0: congressional map that could give Republicans an advantage in a key U.S. House race in the midterm elections. And the South Carolina Senate rejecting President Trump's push to redraw the state's congressional districts in hopes Republicans could gain an extra seat. The proposal passed the South Carolina House on May 20th after 2 days of long debate, but senators rejected the effort. Secretary of State Marco Rubio says details are still being worked out to end the war in Iran.
1: Speaking from India, Rubio says the sides are working on an outline.
2: Suffice it to say that some progress has been made, significant progress, although not final progress has been made.
1: Regional officials say the deal would gradually reopen the Strait of Hormuz and see the U.S. blockade of Iranian ports end. Iran would give up its stockpile of highly enriched uranium. At Arlington National Cemetery, President Trump mentioned those who were killed fighting Iran.
3: We lost 13 wonderful souls, wonderful special people.
1: The president said there could be no 4th of July without America's armed forces. Ed Donahue, Washington.
0: This is SRN News.
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0: A challenge to Idaho's bathroom bill has ended.
6: LGBT activists have dropped their lawsuit seeking to overturn the legislation which bars males from using female restrooms in the state's public schools. The measure also protects locker rooms, showers, and overnight accommodations for all students in kindergarten through the 12th grade. A growing number of states are passing similar bans, as well as barring males from competing against females in sports at the public school and collegiate levels. Michael Harrington reporting.
0: Pope Leo calling for robust regulation of artificial intelligence and for its developers to work for the common good rather than profit. The pontiff issued his sweeping manifesto on safeguarding man from AI on Monday at an event which included remarks from Anthropic co-founder Chris Ola. Leading developers of AI seem to be cozying up to faith leaders, and some critics say it's a recruitment strategy. This is SRN News. In the morning hours, there was a devastating crash in the northern Dutch-speaking part of Belgium.
7: We're here in the Flanders region of Belgium, where a tragedy struck this morning when a train traveling at 75 miles per hour struck a school van early this morning, killing both the driver and the chaperones of the students and two students aged 12 and 15 and injuring five others. Authorities tell us that those others are in stable conditions in hospitals. They also say that what likely happened is that the van driver broke through the barrier just before the train came through and smashed the vehicle.
0: That was reporter Sam McNeil. A spring heat wave scorching parts of Western Europe, breaking temperature records and triggering government warnings. Temperature of 95 Fahrenheit recorded in London on Tuesday. France also seeing record temperatures, reaching 97. More details at srnnews.com.
8: 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Whom have I in heaven but you? 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
10: Hello, I'm Sean Boonstra, the host of The Voice of Prophecy, and today you'll be listening to another classic broadcast from our founder, HMS Richards. Now, this was originally recorded in the 1950s, and I know you're going to enjoy it.
11: Here now is HMS Richards, the voice of prophecy speaker. His subject, the exalted angel.
12: A small boy came running into his mother shouting, "Mother, I'm as tall as Goliath. I'm 9 feet high." "What makes you say that?" asked a surprised mother. "Well, I've made myself a little ruler of my own. I measured myself with it, and I'm just 9 feet tall." The Holy Scripture speaks of people like that boy. They follow his method. They measure themselves by their own rulers, by their own personal yardsticks. The Apostle Paul speaks of such people as measuring themselves by themselves and comparing themselves among themselves. He says that they are not wise. You'll read that in 2 Corinthians 10, verse 12. Ungodly pride has been a curse to millions. Sometimes exaltation of position is forced on Christians. Sometimes it's assumed. Both experiences came to the Christians who lived during the period of which we speak today, the third or Pergamos period of the history of the church. Listen now to Christ's letter to the exalted angel, the word angel standing for the ministry of the church during that period. We shall consider it verse by verse. Revelation 2:12 is the first verse. "And to the angel of the church in Pergamos write, These things saith he which hath a sharp sword with two edges." The word Pergamos means height or elevation. The city of Pergamos in Asia Minor was situated on a great rock, at least 1,000 feet high. It was never taken except by stratagem. It was considered the safest place in the kingdom, and here the king deposited all his riches. It was the location of the supreme court of the country, and the Roman consuls, who later had authority in Asia, had their headquarters here. Their symbol was the sharp, two-edged Roman sword, the famous cutting and stabbing sword. With its two edges, it was the symbol of the authority of life and death. This period of the church begins at the time when Emperor Constantine professed Christianity and united church and state, thus greatly exalting the formerly persecuted Christian faith. The Roman government, which had previously tried to stamp out Christianity, now supported it. It became popular to be a Christian. The church then became political, and in doing that lost much of its spirituality, of course. In every age of the world, a political church has been an unspiritual church. The union of church and state is specifically forbidden in the Constitution of the United States and also in the constitutions and customs of some other countries. State support of the church has always meant more or less state control and the temptation to receive support from the government. While great in many instances, has almost without exception become a curse to the church itself. And so it was during this period of 200 or 300 years, when it was popular and legal in the Roman Empire to become a Christian. The exaltation did not prove to be an unmixed blessing. But in spite of it all, there were many faithful children of God in this period. The divine writer continues, "I know thy works and where thou dwellest, even where Satan's seat is, and thou holdest fast my name, and hast not denied my faith, even in those days wherein Antipas was my faithful martyr, who was slain among you, where Satan dwelleth." Pergamos had become the headquarters of pagan religion. When Cyrus the Persian captured the great city of Babylon, the Pontifex Maximus, or high priest of the pagan idolatry in Babylon, fled with all his attendants, carrying some of the Babylonian symbols of worship to Pergamos. And there they set up the Babylonian worship. Later on, it was transferred to the city of Rome when Attalus, the last priest king, died, having willed his kingdom and authority to the Roman Republic. But right in the very headquarters of Satan's worship, God had his faithful children who held fast the name of Christ. They didn't deny the faith, even when Antipas, the faithful martyr, was put to death. The report is that he was placed inside a gigantic brass bull, which was slowly heated until it was red hot. So to the very end, this martyr of Christ praised God and was faithful even unto death. But soon prosperity did to the church what persecution could not do. So the letter to the exalted angel continues, verse 14 of Revelation 2. But I have a few things against thee, because thou hast there them that hold the doctrine of Balaam, who taught Balak to cast a stumbling block before the children of Israel. In the 15th verse, the same thing is said about the doctrine of the Nicolaitans, which thing I hate. These are the words of Christ to the exalted angel. The history of the false prophet Balaam is found in your Bible in the Old Testament in Numbers, the 24th chapter. It shows that for money, he was willing to sell out the truth as he knew it. Balaam is represented as the prototype of all false teachers. He is symbolic of compromise with the world. His religion of wealth and honor would make the Church of God a house of merchandise. He was willing to curse the people of God, whom he knew to be the people of God, for a certain price, if it was high enough. And so it was during this period that the church began to compromise with the world as never before. Slowly but surely, false doctrines came along with false practices, and the purity of apostolic times was largely lost. Rites and ceremonies took the place of purity of life and faithfulness in doctrine. Then the Savior writes these warning words, verse 16, repent, or else I will come unto thee quickly and will fight against thee with the word of my mouth. Just as the angel of old opposed Balaam with a drawn sword, you remember, so here we notice that unique phrase, the sword of my mouth. Christ's words are like swords against sin. Did not the apostle say, for the word of God is quick or living and powerful and sharper than any two-edged sword, piercing even to the dividing asunder of soul and spirit and of the joints and marrow, and is a discerner of the thoughts and intents of the heart? That's Hebrews 4:12. The word of God then is like a sword. It pierces the conscience of man. It is with the sword of Christ's word that apostasy and sin are to be eradicated from the human life, not by the sword of the state. And notice Jesus doesn't say to the whole church, I will fight against you, but I will fight against them, that is, the sinners in this Pergamos period, the guilty ones, and that's true today in every age. God does not warn the entire church for something they're not guilty of, but those who are guilty. Or else, these words imply that if the angel of the church, the ministry of that church, the preachers, those that give the word, those who are responsible, failed, the supreme head of the church would visit the apostates with sure judgment. It's the duty of every true pastor today to point out sin and to labor with sinners, to reprove them in love but with earnestness. Apostates and open sinners should be either converted or separated from the communion of the church. Basking in the light of imperial patronage, preachers back there were tempted to preach smooth things. Daniel Webster, the famous American politician, statesman, orator, once spent a summer in New Hampshire, and every time possible went to a little country church, morning and evening. One day his niece asked him why he went to hear this country pastor when far abler preachers in Washington were disregarded by him. He replied, in Washington, they preach to Daniel Webster, the statesman. This man has been telling Daniel Webster, the sinner of Jesus of Nazareth. That's the sort of preaching that was needed in the days of the exalted angel. It's needed now. To the Christians living in those dangerous times and to us comes the message of the Lord, a final promise. He that hath an ear, let him hear what the Spirit saith unto the churches. Notice, to all the churches, not merely to one, but to the church of that day and the church of this day. The messages apply to all of us. If we hear, we shall be blessed. And here is how, the last verse. To him that overcometh will I give to eat of the hidden manna, and I will give him a white stone, and in the stone a new name written, which no man knoweth, saving he that receiveth it. Revelation 2:17. Those who have read the Old Testament will remember that a pot of manna was placed in the Ark of the Covenant. in the most holy place of the earthly temple, a pledge of all that God would do for his people, that they would be fed when they were obedient to him. This pot of manna was called the hidden manna because no man saw it but the high priest when he went into the most holy place. Jesus is the real manna, the real bread of life, as we read in John the 6th chapter. Those who feed him upon him, the living bread, have eternal life. And it is written in the Bible, "Thy word have I hid in mine heart, that I might not sin against thee." Psalms 119:11. It is believed by the people of Israel that just before Jerusalem was captured by the Babylonians, the Ark of God with all its contents, including this pot of manna, was taken by the prophet Jeremiah and hidden in a secret cave in Mount Nebo, and has never been seen to this day. But what about the white stone, which is promised to every believer? Remember the custom of ancient judges in using white and black stones or pebbles in making their decisions? White stone, righteousness and acquittal. Black stone, guilt, condemnation. And often new names were given to slaves when they were freed. They were given white stone to show that they were free men with their name inscribed on it. These stones were badges of friendship. If a gladiator won 15 successive victories, he was given a white stone, the symbol of his freedom. So the name on the white stone in this text must represent not only freedom, but victory. The man is an overcomer. We have been slaves of sin. We are to be free in Christ. Jesus said, "If the Son, therefore, shall make you free, ye shall be free indeed." John 8:36. It is by this new name, this heavenly name, this name which unites us with the family of God, that we are made heirs of God and joint heirs with Christ. What shall we then say to these things? If God be for us, who can be against us? Romans 7:31. So, friends, we must not only have this new name, this name of experience, this name as a child of God, but we must also feed on the hidden manna, the Word of God, and it must be hidden in our hearts. Remember, these great promises are for us, as well as for the exalted angel, the ministry of the Church of Pergamos. They are for us who live in the 20th century and face the same problems. The white stone, the new name, the hidden manna, they are all ours. Will you, friend, give your heart to the Lord Jesus Christ today? Will you follow him with all faithfulness, as did many of those who lived away back there in the days of the exalted angel?
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This is Max McLean. What was Jonah's prayer while he was inside the belly of the whale? Listen to the Bible from Jonah 2. The engulfing waters threatened me. The deep surrounded me. Seaweed was wrapped around my head. To the roots of the mountains I sank down. The earth beneath barred me in forever. But you brought my life up from the pit, O Lord my God. When my life was ebbing away, I remembered you, Lord, and my prayer rose to you, to your holy temple. Those who cling to worthless idols forfeit the grace that could be theirs. But I, with a song of thanksgiving, will sacrifice to you. What I have vowed, I will make good. Salvation comes from the Lord. From Jonah 2. Listen to the Bible. It's great for the soul.

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4: On the 20th of July, 1944, Adolf Hitler was meeting with his most trusted advisors in his top-secret, high-security bunker called the Wolf's Lair. This secret headquarters, deep in a Polish forest on the Eastern Front, had been built at the start of Operation Barbarossa, the tank invasion of the Soviet Union in 1941. At 12:42 p.m., the site was rocked by a bomb that had been placed in a briefcase under the table. It was meant to kill Adolf Hitler, but it didn't. Someone had moved the briefcase behind a solid table leg, which shielded Hitler from the explosion. He escaped with just a perforated eardrum and singed and tattered trousers. The assassination attempt had been orchestrated by a group of high-ranking German military officers who wanted to take control of the government. They thought that Hitler was leading Germany to disaster. The conspirators codenamed their plan Operation Valkyrie. In retaliation for the attempt on his life, Adolf Hitler was to wreak a terrible revenge, arresting more than 7,000 people and executing almost 5,000 of them. Among those whom Hitler executed was a mild-mannered, bespectacled theologian named Dietrich Bonhoeffer. Above the west entrance of Westminster Abbey are 10 statues that were unveiled in July 1998. Dietrich Bonhoeffer is commemorated here as one of the 10 most important Christian martyrs of modern times. So, how did such an unassuming theologian get caught up in Operation Valkyrie? Well, join me as we follow Bonhoeffer's fascinating journey from its fairy tale beginning to a martyr's end. His story will challenge and inspire you.

0: Dietrich Bonhoeffer was born in Breslau, Germany, a town which is today called Rochlau and is now in present-day Poland. The Bonhoeffers were an aristocratic and highly educated family in Berlin. His father, Dr. Karl Bonhoeffer, was an eminent neurologist and professor of psychiatry at the University of Berlin. His mother, Paula, was the daughter of Karl Alfred von Haas, one of the chaplains to Kaiser Wilhelm II, the last German emperor and king of Prussia. She was one of the few women of that time who had been given the opportunity to study at university. Paula was an accomplished educator and had a profound influence on her children. She taught them at home for many years, and all the children were encouraged to explore science, great literature, and the fine arts. Paula also encouraged her children to have a strong Christian faith. The family lived a privileged life on the outskirts of Berlin. As a teenager, Dietrich attended the Werder Gymnasium in Berlin. He was an outstanding student and also showed great musical talent on the piano, to such an extent that his family was even convinced that he was headed for a musical career. But even from an early age, Dietrich grew up fascinated with the big questions of life, such as, what is my purpose in life? Is there life after death? Is there a heaven? And what does eternity mean? His interest in the afterlife deepened during the Great War from 1914 to 1918, as reports of the deaths of soldiers, distant family members and friends filtered back to the home. Then, at the age of 13, shortly after his older brother Walter had been killed on the Western Front offensive of 1918, he shocked his family when he announced that he was going to be a theologian. His older brothers laughed at him. His father was shocked and not at all impressed with his decision. Dietrich Bonhoeffer chose to trade the prominence of an aristocratic upbringing in Berlin for the unpopular roles of theologian and pastor. And despite the strong family opposition, Bonhoeffer stood firm with his decision. And when he was 18, he began theological studies at the Friedrich Wilhelm University of Berlin. Bonhoeffer, coming from an upper-class family and a highly educated scholar, had lofty aspirations to convert the German church to his view that Christians must live out their faith in their community, that Christianity should be faith in action. And so he took a position as an assistant pastor to a German Lutheran congregation in Barcelona, Spain. He had no knowledge of pastoral work and so had little sympathy for the working class people, the destitute and the needy. But it was this experience with the poverty-stricken Spanish people of Barcelona in the lead-up to the Spanish Civil War that opened his eyes. So it was here that Bonhoeffer's transformation from mere theologian to a compassionate pastor-theologian began. In 1931, Dietrich returned to Germany, where he was ordained as a pastor, and he took up the position of lecturer at the University of Berlin and became interested in the international ecumenical movement to unite the Christian churches in Europe. He was still only 25 years old. At an ecumenical conference in Cambridge, England in 1931, Bonhoeffer called for a reduction in the size of armies and defense forces and for the nations of Europe to live peacefully together. But a World War I German corporal from Austria had a completely different vision for Germany and the world. His name was Adolf Hitler. And unfortunately, his vision was far more compelling to the German people than Bonhoeffer's. Adolf Hitler advocated the theory that Germans of Aryan blood were a master race, and as such, their proper role was as rulers in the world. Interestingly, the Japanese and Italians held the same opinion about themselves at this time. Now, the 1930s were a time of great upheaval in Germany. The German people were despondent after the defeat of World War I and the collapse of the monarchy. They suffered through the subsequent economic collapse and the mass unemployment of the Great Depression and the instability of the Weimar Republic, or the German state, after 1918. The charismatic Adolf Hitler appeared to be the nation's answer to their prayer. He said that God was behind the destiny of the German people and the fatherland. In 1933, Germany elected Hitler as Reich Chancellor, the legal head of the German government. By the end of 1934, he was essentially dictator of a new totalitarian state called the Third Reich. He was the Führer. Hitler offered the resurrection of the German people's honor, but he was not content to lead only the German state, but wanted to control the church as well. Now, the German churches were strongly influenced by nationalism and welcomed the rise of Nazism. Many of the German Christians began to promote the creation of a pro-Nazi Reich Church. They wanted all Christians to conform to Nazi ideology, and they pushed for the implementation of the state Aryan laws within the church. One Christian pastor of the state church wrote at the time,
1: "Christ has come to us through Adolf Hitler."
0: It was clear that Germany had changed forever, and some, like Bonhoeffer, didn't like it. You see, Dietrich Bonhoeffer was a tall young man with an athletic physique. With his mother's blue eyes and blonde hair, he perfectly fitted Hitler's Aryan stereotype. But any affinity between Bonhoeffer and the Third Reich stopped right there. Dietrich Bonhoeffer publicly opposed both Hitler's attempt to take over the German church and Nazi Aryan ideology. Bonhoeffer was now on a collision course with Adolf Hitler, and probably the only surprising thing is that Dietrich survived as long as he did. And just 2 days after Hitler's election as Chancellor in January 1933, while Germany was still celebrating its new leader, Bonhoeffer spoke on radio to a national audience, criticizing the new charismatic chancellor and warning of the Nazi agenda that was sweeping Germany. Before he finished his talk, his broadcast was cut off, abruptly ended by government censure. Due to Hitler's direct influence, the leaders of the state church elected a new and fully Nazi-aligned leadership. Then a national church synod passed a resolution in September 1933 to remove all pastors and church officials of Jewish descent. In November, a rally of 20,000 Christians was organized demanding that the Old Testament be removed from the Bible because it was Jewish. Bonhoeffer opposed this move and was the first voice within the church to call for Christian resistance to Hitler's persecution of the Jews. Bonhoeffer opposed the persecution of the Jews and actively sought to protect them. This put him at odds with the unification of all Protestant churches into one single pro-Nazi Protestant Reich Church. Famous theologians like Karl Barth, Martin Niemöller, and the young Bonhoeffer and others publicly announced their resistance to the Nazis in the Bauman Declaration. When the rest of the church believed Adolf Hitler had been sent by God, this declaration insisted that Jesus Christ, not the Führer, was the head of the church. Despite this brave stand, Bonhoeffer felt disillusioned and in late 1933 accepted a 2-year appointment to pastor a German-speaking Protestant church in London. Shortly after his return from London, Bonhoeffer was denounced by the Nazi government as a pacifist and as an enemy of the state. In 1936, he had his authorization to teach revoked and his books were put on the banned list. Then in January 1938, the Gestapo banned him from Berlin. Bonhoeffer became worried that he would soon be arrested because he would never swear an oath to Hitler or fight in his army. And to fail to do so, he would be seen as a traitor and sentenced to death. As it was becoming obvious that war would soon break out in Europe, Bonhoeffer's twin sister, Sabine, left Germany and escaped to the United Kingdom with her Jewish husband and two children. In June 1939, Bonhoeffer also left Germany and sailed to the safety of the United States with the intention of waiting out the war there. But as soon as Bonhoeffer stepped off the ship in New York City, he knew that he didn't belong there. His place was in Germany. He felt guilty that he had abandoned the fight for the soul of Germany. Bonhoeffer was absolutely convinced that life is a series of crucial decisions. He strongly believed that he should return to Germany and that one who believes does not flee. He wrote this:
1: I have made a mistake in coming to America. I must live through this difficult period in our national history with the Christian people of Germany. I will have no right to participate in the reconstruction of Christian life in Germany after the war if I do not share the trials of this time with my people.
0: Bonhoeffer wondered what was to become of Christianity if it failed to oppose Adolf Hitler. For him, Christianity was faith in action. Hadn't he written that discipleship was costly? How could he play a role in encouraging and rebuilding the German Christian church if he had abandoned it in its darkest hour? So in July 1939, after just 26 days in America, Bonhoeffer returned to Germany on the last steamer ever scheduled to cross the Atlantic before the war began. But as soon as Bonhoeffer returned to Germany, he was denied the right to publish or to speak in public. Less than 2 months later, on the 1st of September 1939, Hitler ordered his Panzer divisions into Poland, launching the Second World War. Bonhoeffer was now subject to the draft. To refuse military service was interpreted as being a traitor and usually meant execution. Fortunately for Dietrich, his brother-in-law, Hans von Donani, had become an important member of the Military Intelligence Department, or the Abwehr, the German Secret Service. Donani used his connections to find a job for Dietrich in that office, thus avoiding compulsory military service. Even though Donani worked for the Abwehr, he opposed the Nazi regime and had connections with the German resistance. Bonhoeffer's life changed when he began work with the Abwehr, the German Secret Service. Under the guise of traveling to ecumenical church conferences in Europe, he was supposedly working as a spy, collecting intelligence information about the places he visited for the German Secret Service. But he was also trying to make contact with the German resistance and the Allies, and was helping Jews escape Nazi oppression. The unassuming Bonhoeffer was now a double agent. But what the world didn't know at the time was that the German military intelligence were at the center of the German resistance to Adolf Hitler. They were actively engaged in long-term and highly complicated plots to kill the Führer and take over the government before another Nazi could do so. Until this time, Bonhoeffer had been a pacifist, but now he questioned his pacifist views. He still wore the mask of a devout pastor, but now, as a double agent, he became part of a secret plot to overthrow and later assassinate Hitler. He started to think that there might be a need for some form of more direct opposition to Hitler's regime. He had already made contact with some senior military officers who were secretly part of the small German resistance and opposed to Hitler. Through them, Bonhoeffer learnt about various assassination plots to kill Hitler. As part of the German Secret Service, Bonhoeffer also learnt of the Nazi atrocities against the Jews. He determined to work secretly to save as many Jews as possible. He also used his ecumenical contacts to sabotage Nazi war strategies and smuggle Jews to Switzerland. Bonhoeffer wrote,
1: Silence in the face of evil is itself evil. God will not hold us guiltless. Not to speak is to speak. Not to act is to act.
0: So when the first deportations of the Jews in Berlin occurred on the 15th of October 1941, Bonhoeffer and a friend wrote to his European contacts and trusted German military officials, telling them of the deportations, hoping it would help to stop the attacks. Bonhoeffer wrote,
1: "We are not to simply bandage the wounds of victims beneath the wheels of injustice. We are to drive a spoke into the wheel itself."
0: Bonhoeffer also became involved in Operation 7, a plan to get Jews out of Germany by giving them papers as foreign agents. The Gestapo discovered details about Operation 7 and began looking for the dissidents and troublemakers who were opposing the Nazi state. In March of 1943, there were two unsuccessful assassination attempts on Hitler's life. This brought the fury of the Gestapo down on anyone involved in smuggling activities or the assassination plots. It was in April 1943, while Bonhoeffer was trying to help some German Jews escape to Switzerland, that he and his brother-in-law, Hans von Dohnányi, were arrested and taken to Tegel prison. Bonhoeffer was initially charged with conspiring to rescue Jews, using his foreign travels for non-intelligence matters, and misusing his intelligence position to help church pastors evade military service. For the next 2 years, Bonhoeffer and many other conspirators were imprisoned in Tegel prison while the Gestapo attempted to establish a case of treason against them and prove their guilt. Then on the 20th of July 1944, Colonel Klaus von Stauffenberg, the chief conspirator, succeeded in exploding a bomb at Hitler's Wolf's Lair. Operation Valkyrie was unsuccessful. Hitler was furious and was determined to destroy anyone associated with the plot. This investigation led to the arrest of about 200 conspirators, including Field Marshal Erwin Rommel, the highly respected and decorated German general who was allowed to take his own life. Bonhoeffer, though privy to various plots on Hitler's life, was never at the center of the plans. When some documents link Bonhoeffer to the assassination plot and his connections to the broader resistance circles were uncovered, he was moved to the Gestapo prison in Berlin. On the 7th of February 1945, the day after he turned 39, Bonhoeffer was transferred from his prison cell in Berlin to Buchenwald and then to Regensburg. As he was transported from one prison to another, chained in the back of military trucks, Bonhoeffer shared his faith with the other prisoners.

0: have the remaining conspirators, including Bonhoeffer, executed. Bonhoeffer was accused of having been associated with the assassination plot, and on the 8th of April 1945, he was finally sent to the extermination camp at Flossenbürg. Payne Best, a captured RAF pilot and fellow prisoner, wrote this observation of Bonhoeffer.
1: Bonhoeffer was different, just quite calm and normal. Seemingly perfectly at ease, his soul really shone in the dark desperation of our prison. He is one of the very few men I have ever met to whom God was real and ever close to him.
0: At the break of dawn on the 9th of April 1945, 1 month before Germany surrendered, Dietrich Bonhoeffer was hanged. As they prepared him for his death, he preached a final sermon. His words were remembered and later retold by Payne Best. He remembers Bonhoeffer saying,
2: "This is for me the end, the beginning of life."
0: A decade later, a camp doctor who witnessed Bonhoeffer's hanging described the scene as follows.
3: "The prisoners were taken from their cells and the verdict of court-martial read out to them. Through the half-open door in one room of the hut, I saw Pastor Bonhoeffer, before taking off his prison garb, kneeling on the floor praying fervently to his God. I was most deeply moved by the way this lovable man prayed, so devout and so certain that God heard his prayer. At the place of execution, he again said a prayer and then climbed the steps to the gallows, brave and composed. His death ensued in a few seconds. In the almost 50 years that I've worked as a doctor, I have hardly ever seen a man die so entirely submissive to the will of God."
0: And so on the 9th of April 1945, Dietrich Bonhoeffer was hanged with six other conspirators. His brother Klaus Bonhoeffer was also executed for resistance activities, as were his brothers-in-law Hans von Donani and Rüdiger Schleicher. Today, Bonhoeffer is remembered as a great modern martyr for Christianity. His principled resistance to Hitler's regime became a source of inspiration for other great modern leaders, such as Martin Luther King and Archbishop Desmond Tutu. He's the ultimate witness to a world in turmoil. The story of Bonhoeffer's life challenges us. We can't just profess Christianity and not let it impact and transform our lives. During the 2 years in prison, Bonhoeffer wrote books that have since become devotional classics. One of his most famous is the book on the Sermon on the Mount, which is called The Cost of Discipleship. In this classic book, Bonhoeffer argued that true discipleship costs. He attacked the idea of cheap grace as an excuse for a lack of commitment to obedience and sacrifice. Instead, he preached costly grace. This is what he wrote.
2: "Cheap grace is a grace we bestow on ourselves. Cheap grace is the preaching of forgiveness without requiring repentance. Baptism without church discipline. Communion without confession. Cheap grace is a grace without discipleship. Grace without the cross. Grace without Jesus Christ, living and incarnate."
0: If you would like to find out more about the teachings of Jesus that so impressed Bonhoeffer, if you would like to understand what the term grace means, then I'd like to recommend the amazing free gift we have for all our Incredible Journey viewers today. 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
5: Father in heaven, we hold in our hands the Word of God, and this afternoon, as all of us have gone through moments in our lives when we worry about our future or something dealing with our lives, Lord, you just told us not to worry, to trust you. And so, Father, this afternoon, I'm praying right now that the Spirit of the living God will warm our hearts, will come close to us, will encourage us, and will give us that lift of knowing as long as we have Jesus, we have everything. Father, bless us as we open your word today. In Jesus' name I pray. Amen. Let's take a careful look at Psalm chapter 24 and verse 1. Psalm chapter 24, verse 1 on page 526 in your study Bible. And hopefully all of you have your study guide, Giving God the First Fruits. And let's take a look at the first column there. Here it says, that the earth is whose, folks? The earth is the Lord's and all its fullness, the world and those who dwell therein. In the quiet pastures and meadows where David grew up tending his father's sheep, he reflected on the reality of how big God is in comparison to the world, let alone the vastness of the universe that God created. And, our Lord and God and created the vast universe, including this home planet of ours, says, for every beast of the forest is mine, and the cattle on a thousand hills. We find that in Psalm chapter 50 and verse 10. He also says this, the silver is mine, and the gold is mine, says the Lord of hosts. We find that in Haggai chapter 2 and verse 8. Let's go back to the very first verse of the very first chapter in his word to establish the validity of God's claim on this earth. How do we know that God can claim this earth? Let's go back to that very first verse in the entire Bible. It starts off with this. In the beginning, God created the heavens and the earth. Today, inventors and writers hold patents and copyrights on their work, showing the ownership of the things that they created. God, however, owns the entire world and everything in it because he was the creator of it. Everything that exists on this earth is because of God's hand and God's voice. If God created everything and God owns everything, what is the role of man on this earth? Let's continue our study by staying in that same part in Genesis chapter 1, and we're going to look at verse 28. in verse 28, toward the bottom of that same page, on page 1 of the Bible, it says, "Then God blessed them, and God said to them, be fruitful and multiply, fill the earth and subdue it, have dominion over the fish of the sea, over the birds of the air, and over every living thing that moves on the earth." After God created the earth, the sun, moon, the stars, the trees, the plants, the animals, he formed a being that was so different from anything that he had made, and God named that man Adam. Adam was made in God's image, and after Adam was made in God's image, he, and in his likeness, he was given dominion. What does that mean? He was given control over all of the earth. God even allowed him to name the animals. You know, Adam had possession of the earth, and God entrusted him as the manager, but God was still the owner of everything he created. And so we see here that God is still the owner of everything, but we are his managers. God entrusted man with management of the earth. You know, that's one of the reasons why it really bothers me when I go down the road and I see somebody just open their window and just toss trash out in the middle of the street, you know, and they don't have the decency to take the time to just say, I'm going to keep it in my car and wait till I get to a trash can and throw it there. You know, we have a, you know, we, the housing development where we live, you know, it's a fairly neat place, but once in a while I just come there and I just said, wow, how thoughtless. Somebody just takes their trash and just throws it out on the road. You know, the earth is the Lord's and we need to take care of it. We need to be careful about how we take good care of the world that God has given us. Although we don't have control over all the earth like Adam did, you and I are the president and the CEO of our portion of the world. We are in possession of some money. All of us have some money. You may own your house or you may be renting a place, but you have some real estate that you're in charge of. You have personal possessions. Every one of us has personal possessions. We have clothes. We have things that belong to us. But still, God is the owner of everything. God simply asks us to take the responsibility to care for what already belongs to him. Now, it's very easy to feel that anything free has little value. The gifts of heaven, however, including our daily bread, are to be appreciated. And we are blessed whenever we seek spiritual wisdom from the scriptures. So how do we care for the resources that God has given us? Let's take a look at an incredible story of the feeding of the 5,000 with a young boy's lunch of 5 barley loaves and 2 fish. We're going to go to John the sixth chapter and verse 12. You all know the story. There were people that were all following Jesus and they were hungry. And Jesus said, feed them, to his disciples. They said, really? You know, where are we going to get the money to feed all these people? They counted 5,000 men. That wasn't counting the women and children. So I'm guessing this is not the feeding of the 5,000. We always call it the feeding of the 5,000. This is probably the feeding of the 15,000 or more than that even, because everybody was fed. No, you know, only not only just the men, but all the children and all everybody that was there. Now, when Jesus was finished after, you know, he performed this miracle, all of us know of that miracle, of that little boy's lunch that was taken, and Jesus blessed that, and he divided it and kept giving out, and there was more and more and more. Now, when they finished, in verse 12, it says, so when they were filled, he said to the disciples, gather up the fragments that remain so that what? Nothing is what? Nothing is lost. Jesus taught that we should be faithful stewards of all his goods. He indicates that if we waste what belongs to, or what God gives us, we will be removed from our position as a steward. In other words, he will withhold his blessings from us if we waste the things that God has given us. Now, virtually any dictionary defines this word steward as a person who manages another person's property or financial affairs, or one who administers anything as the agent of another. In Luke, the 16th chapter, and verses 1 and 2, Jesus said to the disciples, and we have this up on the screen for you, he also said to his disciples, there was a certain rich man who had a steward, and an accusation was brought to him that this man was wasting his goods. So he called him and said to him, what is this I hear about you? Give an account of your stewardship, for you can no longer be the steward. Friends, we need to remember that whatever we have really belongs to God, and we have been given a very sacred responsibility of being faithful caretakers of all the resources that God has entrusted to our care. In this parable, the steward was wasting the Lord's resources. Now, what does that mean? There are two ways you can waste resources. Okay? Number one, you can waste them by carelessness and thoughtless use of money, or careless use of time, or careless use of talents. Anything that God has provided for us, those are things that God has provided for us. The money that we have, the talents that we have, the time that we have, those are all things that God has provided for us. That's one way that we can waste it, by being careless or thoughtless. Another is that you can become so stingy. You can become so stingy that we hoard up God's money or time that God has provided for us and the talents. Again, God has given every one of us talents. There's some things I'm not good at. Samuel was able to play the trumpet here. I can't play the trumpet. I used to a long time ago, but if you give me a trumpet, you'll all leave, and everybody would just exit because you'd say, oh man, that guy's pretty bad. Samuel has a wonderful talent with that. There are some people that have a talent with playing the guitar or some things like that. Everybody has a different talent. God has given us all different talents. But if we don't use those talents, and if we say, nah, I'm not going to get up front, or I'm not going to do this, or I'm not going to do that. If we don't use our talents that God has given us, we're being kind of stingy with that. And it's not just talents, but even with money. If God has given us money to help somebody in a time of need, and we just are very, very stingy with that. So there's two ways. One, you can be wasteful or you can be stingy. And that's a way that a steward has not fulfilled his responsibilities. Devotion to God demands a higher allegiance to him than anything else. But it's not an excuse to avoid our other responsibilities that are not in conflict with our allegiance to him. When being set up to choose either between allegiance to God or the government, how did Jesus respond in a way that shows a perfectly balanced approach? We're on question number 5 in our study guide. Go with me to Matthew, the 22nd chapter, and let's take a look at verse 21. In Matthew chapter 22, Jesus said this, many of us on April 15 have to pay our taxes, or we have to send our tax returns in, or submit our tax returns. There's a responsibility that we have to the government that provides the place where we live, And I know that once a year I have a property tax that comes up in my county for my home. And that helps, take care of the necessities of the government in the land, in the place where I live, in the county where I live. And so we also have federal income taxes. I took Interstate 85 from Charlotte to come here. Well, guess what? Those interstates just didn't happen. Somebody had to pay for that. All of us had to pay for that. So we have benefits that we have from living in our country, and the government, has a responsibility for providing things. And so how did Jesus balance all of this between our responsibility to the government and our allegiance to God? Jesus had a beautiful answer and says, and he said to them, render therefore to Caesar the things that are Caesar's and to God the things that are God's. Jesus teaches us fiscal responsibility, folks, in our dealings with both men and with God. Whatever we owe, he expects us to be faithful stewards and pay that portion. In Proverbs, the 3rd chapter and verse 9, it tells us a very specific part of our increase that belongs to God. Let's go to that passage of Scripture, Proverbs chapter 3 and verse 9. It says, and this is at the bottom of page 605, on verse 9 at the very bottom there of that second column. It says, honor the Lord with your what? Your possessions. Honor the Lord with your possessions and with the first fruits of your increase. Well, what does it mean to honor God with the first fruits during the time that this was written, during David's time? Well, look at Numbers chapter 18 and verse 12. All the best of the oil, all the best of the new wine and the grain, their first fruits which they offer to the Lord, I have given them to you. You see, friends, in Bible times, the first fruits represented not only the first of the harvest that was to ripen, but also the best of the harvest. In the first fruits, we see two principles given of giving to God. Here's the principle number one. We set aside faithfully and we return God's tithe and free will offerings first before we pay any of our bills or buy any of the things that we want. Secondly, we also should give our best, not just what's left over, to God. And we find this principle by taking a look at additional passages of scripture that we find in Deuteronomy, the 26th chapter and verse 2, and Numbers, the 18th chapter, verse 12. And they're referenced in your study guide under question number 6, but we're going to take the time to look at them. So would you go with me to page 190 in your Bibles, and we're going to take a look at Deuteronomy chapter 26, and we're going to look at verses 1 and 2, page 190. And it'll start at the bottom of the first column and then go up to the top of the second column, okay? Take a look at that. Deuteronomy chapter 26, verses 1 and 2. And it shall be, when you come into the land which the Lord your God is giving you as an inheritance, and you possess it and dwell in it, that you shall take some of the first of all the produce of the ground which you shall bring from your land that the Lord your God is giving you, and put it in a basket and go to the place where the Lord your God chooses to make his name abide. Let's also take a look at Numbers, the 18th chapter, and this is on page 144 in your Bibles, Numbers, the 18th chapter, and verse 12. Second column there on page 144, all the best of the oil, all of the best of the new wine and of the grain, their first fruits which they offer to the Lord, I have given them to you. Friends, now there are some people who say, well, now, all of that, Pastor Louis, is in the Old Testament. They don't really apply to us. Remember, folks, that over our past few weeks of our Live with Hope series, we've learned that the Old Covenant and the New Covenant are, in essence, the same covenant. But the New has much different and even a better approach because God wants to write His law in our hearts so that our obedience is generated for Him, not out of obligation or not out of fear or not even out of a sense of resentment, but out of a sense of love. The second thing that we must remember is this, that we already established this in 2 Timothy, the 3rd chapter, and verses 16 and 17, that reminds us that how much of Scripture is given by inspiration of God? All Scripture. And in Paul's time, when Paul was writing to Timothy, what was the only Bible that he had? It was the Old Testament. That was all the Bible that he had. That was their Bible. And so Paul is saying all Scripture is given by inspiration of God and is profitable for doctrine, for reproof, for correction, for instruction in righteousness, that the man of God may be complete and thoroughly equipped for every good work. Remember, friends, the Scriptures of the early Christian church was found in the Old Testament. Based upon this understanding, let's go to Leviticus, the 27th chapter. Leviticus, the 27th chapter, and we're going to look at verses 30 and 32, okay? Verses 30 and 32. In verse 30, it says, and all of the tithe of the land, whether of the seed of the land or of the fruit of the tree, is the Lord's. It is holy to the Lord. I have to laugh about this because some years ago, my mom and dad lived in California, and my dad had a big lime tree out in front of his yard. And so Carol and I would go, and the tree was full with limes. And so, so whenever we made a trip to California, I would always take a bag, and Carol would go out there, and she would pick a bunch of limes. She said, Dad, can I wait? We get some of these limes that we can take because, you know, some of them are going to fall on the ground and go to waste. And so he said, oh, yeah, take whatever you want. So we would pack our suitcase full with limes, you know, from Dad's tree. But then Dad would say, did you count the limes? I said, no, I don't think we did. He says, please count the limes and tell me because I need to pay a tithe on those limes that you took, you know. And so that Dad was very, very specific about, he had a lot of fruit trees in his backyard in California. But whenever we took those limes, he had to count them. So, you know, Dad was very particular about that. And concerning the tithe in verse 32, and concerning the tithe of the herd of the or the flock or whatever passes under the rod, the tenth one shall be holy to the Lord. The Hebrew word for tithe is ma'aser. Ma'aser means a tenth. Let's take a look at the example of Abram, who later was God renamed as Abraham, and also the example of his grandson Jacob. Let's go to Genesis, the 14th chapter, and verses 18 through 20. Genesis, the 14th chapter, verses 18 through 20. And look at the example here. You remember that when his nephew Lot had been conquered by some invading armies, he went and rescued Lot and got, you know, all of these possessions from these people. And then it says, then when he finished and he won that battle and rescued Lot, it says, it's in verse 18, then Melchizedek, king of Salem, brought out bread and wine. He was the priest of God Most High, and he blessed him and said, blessed be Abram of God Most High, possessor of heaven and earth, and blessed be God Most High, who has delivered your enemies into your hand. And in verse 20, he gave him a what? A tithe of all. Of all the possessions that he had won in battle, he gave him a tithe. You see, friends, there are some who have thought that since tithing was introduced in the book of Leviticus, which was written by Moses, that it was part of the rites and ceremonies that ended at the cross. And so some people say, well, you know, that you found that part about tithing in the book of Leviticus. Didn't all of that stuff end at the cross? Well, this passage and the next one will tell you that, you know, many, many, many years before Abraham ever, you know, before Moses was ever around, Abraham and his grandson Jacob, who lived long before Moses, tithed their income. It's fair to say that God's plan of tithing preceded the law of Moses. Incidentally, that word Melchizedek is identified as the king of Salem and the priest of the Most High God. And Salem, according to Psalms chapter 76, verse 2, is an abbreviated form of Jerusalem. Jerusalem. The word Melchizedek in Hebrew literally means my king is righteousness. Jacob had never felt so destitute and alone. And it was all because he had been so devious and greedy. First, Jacob had bribed his brother Esau, his eldest brother, his elder twin, into giving him the birthright. Then with his mother Rebekah's help, he had tricked his almost blind father, Isaac, into giving him the paternal blessing that rightfully belonged to Esau. Now fleeing from his home, partly to escape the murderous threats of his brother, Jacob bowed his head and he wept as he reflected on all how his plans had backfired on him. Now here he was, all alone in the middle of the night in a wilderness, with a stone for his pillow and a walking stick for his protection and the clothes on his back. Jacob tried to rest, but he was exhausted and in panic and in haste to get away from home. He wondered if he would ever see his parents again, which, by the way, he never saw his mom again. He saw his father, you know, but he never saw his mother again. He wondered if God would ever forgive him for what he had done. Finally, as the darkness of the night settled on him, he drifted into a very deep sleep. And as he was resting, rubbing his eyes, he was awakened by a blazing light that seemed to bathe him in a brilliant glow from heaven. He saw this light streaming down from heaven and a beautiful stairway spanning that glorious kingdom of, between earth and where where he was sleeping. It was shining right down to where he was at on the earth, and there were countless shimmering angels traveling up and down on that ladder. And it was then that Jacob heard the voice of the Lord speaking to him and promising that he would bless him on his journey. God also confirmed to him that he was going to make a covenant with him that he had made with his father Abraham and with his father Isaac. And it was at that very moment that Jacob made a vow to the Lord. Let's read about that vow in Genesis chapter 28. Go with me to Genesis chapter 28, and let's take a look at verse 22. Genesis chapter 28, and we're going to look at verses. In fact, let's read beginning with verse 20 and read down to verse 22. Starting with verse 20, it's on the second column of page 26. It says, then Jacob made a vow, saying, if God be with me and keep me in this way that I am going, and give me bread to eat and clothing to put on, so that I come back to my father's house in peace, then the Lord shall be my God. And this stone which I have set as a pillar shall be God's house, and of all that you give me, I will surely give a tenth to you. And so God accepted his vow and blessed Jacob by opening the windows of heaven so that when Jacob returned 20 years later, almost 20 years later, he had become a very, very prosperous and generous and a very gracious man. Some people look at the scathing rebuke of Jesus to the scribes and Pharisees, and we read this a little earlier today, and actually in our Sabbath School quarterly, we read this today, for a reason why tithing is really not a priority with God. Let's see what Jesus really said. Would you go with me to Matthew, the 23rd chapter, and let's take a look at verse 23. Jesus says, "Woe to you, you scribes and Pharisees, you hypocrites, for you pay tithes of mint and anise and cumin, and have neglected the weightier matters of the law, justice and mercy and faith. These you ought to have done," what's the last part of that? "Without leaving the others undone." Jesus was making a point that it was not important to obey just the letter of the law. You know, they could be very strict about their tithing, but they could be mean as snakes. You know, come on. That's not following what God wants them to do. You know, just because they were paying tithe very faithfully and they could just treat each other so horribly. That's not what Jesus was saying. You know, we must keep the spirit of the law by being just and merciful and fair. Just returning their tithe was not a way for anyone to earn their way up to heaven. It's like paying for your way up to heaven, saying, okay, I paid my tithe now, and so I can, but in so speaking, the tithing principle should be followed, but certainly, it should not be left undone. Let's move in our study to understand from the scriptures how the tithing funds are to be used, and by looking at the next two passages, beginning with Numbers chapter 18 and verse 21. Numbers chapter 18 and verse 21. And go to this. Numbers chapter 18, verses 21, it says, Behold, I have given the children of Levi all the tithes in Israel as an inheritance in return for the work which they perform, the work of the tabernacle of meeting. You see, in the Old Testament, and then in 1 Corinthians chapter 9 and verse 13 and 14, let's look at that in the New Testament here. And so we just looked at a passage from Numbers, which is in the Old Testament. Let's go to the New Testament. Let's look at 1 Corinthians chapter 9 and verse 13 and 14. And that's in the second column there on page 1104. It says, "Do you not know that those who minister the holy things eat of the things of the temple? And those who serve at the altar partake of the offerings of the altar. Even so, the Lord has commanded that those who preach the gospel should live from the gospel." When organized religion really originated and was established for the purpose of worshiping God, and the God, especially in their wilderness sanctuary, the tribe of Levi was given the responsibility of ministering to the people. The tithe was used as a source of income for the priests and the Levites, those that worked with the temple services. So God's plan was that the tithe should support the priests and their families, along with the tribe of Levi who were working full-time by taking care of the temple and ministering to God's people. Now, the Levites did not receive an inheritance when the land was divided, when the land of Canaan was divided among the 12 tribes. Instead, they were to live from the tithes and the offerings that were brought to God by the people. In New Testament times, and even to this day, God intends that ministers of the gospel should live from God's tithes and our gifts of offerings that are brought to God by his faithful followers for the ministry functions of the church. And I'm going to just share this with you. Most of you that are Seventh-day Adventists know that I serve as the president of the Carolina Conference. I have, 182 churches, that I'm, overseeing in both North Carolina and South Carolina. I work at the headquarters of the church, which is in Charlotte, North Carolina. But guess what? My salary and Pastor Heen's salary are pretty close to each other. I get a little bit more for travel expenses because I travel a lot with my ministry. I'm not complaining about this. But I am not in a position where just because of my title, because both of us are equally ministers of the gospel. And so, I know that this is different in other church denominations. For example, if you are a pastor of a large Baptist church, you probably get a much significantly higher income than if you're a pastor of a small Baptist church. That's not the way it works in the Seventh-day Adventist Church. All of the tithes that come from all 182 churches across North and South Carolina come to the storehouse, which is the Carolina Conference, and then it's distributed for God's work and the spreading of the gospel. A portion, and if I may say this right now, I'll just share this with you. If you take a dollar bill 75 cents of that dollar stays in the Carolina Conference. The other 25 cents goes toward the worldwide work, whether it's in the work of the Southern Union, the eight states that, are part of the territory here, or toward the North American division, which is all the churches in North America, or toward the global field of the 15 different world divisions of the church. So 25 cents of that, is taken and goes to support that. But 75 cents of that dollar stays here to support the ministers, to support the ministry and the various ministries that take place in proclaiming the everlasting gospel. I believe that, like I said, my salary is paid by those that have elected me to the position that I serve. It is not something that is different from everybody else. It's pretty much evenly distributed based upon the years of service that we've given to the church. This is my 52nd year of service for the church. So I've served the church for a while, and I'm thankful. And I think that God has guided and blessed me with enough. I'm not rich, but I'm not poor. God has given me enough to live on, and I thank God, if you come to my house, it's a modest home compared to many other wealthy homes. It's a very modest home. But I'm comfortable, yes. And God has taken care of me. And, it is by, and this is really what God intended through the tithing system, to care for those who have dedicated their lives to full-time ministry of the gospel. And that was the same way in the New Testament times, and that has just transferred to the times in which we live. Well, how should we care? I want to go to a different part. Well, how should we care for God's house in comparison to my house, okay? I have a home that I take care of. I have the lawn to mow, and because I'm gone so much, I have to have somebody to mow my lawn, otherwise I would have wheat fields out there, But I take care of my house, I clean my house, I take care of my home. If there are things that go wrong with it, I have to repair it. I have to pay for things that, repairs on the house. But how should we take care of God's house? Let's go to Haggai, the first chapter, and verses 8 and 9. Now, this is on page 916. That's probably not an easy chapter to find just on your own, but let's go to Haggai. And Haggai is right before the book of Zechariah, and it's right after the book of Zephaniah. It's just two pages long, so it's a very small book in the Old Testament. So it may be a little bit challenging to find. So I'm going to give it to you easier, page 916. Take a look at verses 8 and 9 on that. It says, consider your ways, okay? Go up to the mountains and bring wood and build the temple, that I may take pleasure in it and be glorified, says the Lord. You looked for much, but indeed it came to little. And when you brought it home, I blew it away. Why, says the Lord of hosts? Because of my house that is in ruins, while every one of you runs to his own house. You'll find Zechariah is one of those small books, and God expects for us to care for his house, the church, which is much interest as care as we have for our own homes, friends. If we neglect the house of God in favor of our own, God's blessing will not rest upon it. It's sad. I go to a lot of churches, and I visit a lot of churches. And sometimes we drive into that church and we say, well, isn't that sad? It's the Sabbath day and we expect visitors to come to our church, but the lawn has not been mowed. There's trash in the driveway. Nobody's picked it up. It's not very many churches that I see that way, but once in a while I see that and I think how sad that we're not taking care of the house of God. If something is in disrepair, and I want to thank you for the way that you've taken care of this church and for the care that you've given this church, Not every church is some luxurious type of thing, but, a church that, takes care of its needs and takes care of itself. And when there's something that's broken, if it's fixed, I've been to, a church where the toilet wasn't working. It just says out of order. Well, what are you supposed to do? it's not a very good thing. And so God's house needs to be taken care of. We need to take care of God's house, and if we take care of our own houses, but we don't really care about how God's house is, God's blessing will not rest on it. There are those who feel that as long as they return their tithe, they have fulfilled their obligation to God. First of all, we need to recognize that everything that we have already belongs to God. returning a faithful tithe is only an acknowledgement of something that already belongs to him. It's not ours in the first place, okay? It's God's. And so I don't pay my tithe. I return my tithe. It's God's. And God has entrusted me in a relationship with him. I return my tithe. So I never pay my tithe. I return my tithe. It's God's in the first place. But then, you know, what is the difference between tithes and offerings? Should we bring offerings to God in addition to our tithes? Well, let's take a look at the passages of Scripture. Let's take a look at this from Romans, the 15th chapter. Romans, the 15th chapter and verse 26. Romans chapter 15 and verse 26. For it pleased those from Macedonia and Achaia to make a certain contribution for the poor among the saints who are in Jerusalem. Well, guess what? You all, during these Live with Hope meetings, you know, you've been collecting things that you give to people that come to these meetings, whether they're food baskets or clothes. I think the first night we gave diapers to families that needed diapers. And so there are things, you know, where all of that doesn't come for free. That comes with money from somewhere. It doesn't come out of tithe funds because tithe funds are sacred funds that are used for the proclamation of the gospel ministry. By the way, I just so that I make sure this is very clear here. I am not getting any extra money to come here and do these meetings. I am doing this because I love doing this, okay? I am not getting an extra paycheck for this. I am doing this because Pastor Heen asked me if I would, and I said, I would be happy to do it. And so, you know, I get the same salary whether I did these meetings or not. You know, I am doing this because I love sharing the Bible and I love sharing the gospel message and I love sharing the truths of God's word with people. So, you know, I just want, you know, everyone to understand that. Let's take a look also at Acts, the second chapter, Acts, the second chapter and verses 44 and 45. Look at how the early Christian church acted. It says, on page 1053, now all who believed were together and had all things in common and sold their possessions and goods and divided them among all as anyone had a need. In Psalm chapter 96 and verse 8, we're told to bring an offering and to come into his courts. The Lord asks us to give our free will offerings for his work as an expression of our love for him and our thanksgiving for God's blessings. God didn't expect, you know, anybody to liquidate their entire holdings or possessions. The New Testament believers, by the way, they still owned homes, okay? They were not homeless people, you know, but they had means to live on, but they didn't live in extravagance or excess. They sold what they did not need for everyday living and provided a fund for other believers who had needs that were greater than their own. The next two passages of Scripture that we're going to look at and Scripture will give us some excellent guiding principles in helping us determine how much we should give in terms of our offerings. So let's first begin by looking at 1 Corinthians chapter 16, 1 Corinthians chapter 16 and verse 2. Take a look at 1 Corinthians chapter 16, verse 2. It starts at the very bottom of page 1110 there, and then it goes up to the top of 1111. On the first day of the week, let each one of you lay something aside, storing up as he may prosper, that there be no collections when I come. Paul is giving them advice to plan ahead, not just at the last minute just say, okay, what am I going to give, you know, but to plan ahead so that, you know, when I, you know, actually at the end of this week, I have to pay all my bills. I always pay my bills at the end of the month. And obviously, I pay my tithes and my offerings, but I plan those offerings. I look at most of my giving is online because I belong to a church. I never go to that church, though, because I'm never there. I'm here in Gastonia. My church is in Charlotte. But I visit a lot of churches. But most of my giving is online, and I have the ability to do that now. But I plan ahead and say, okay, Carol, this is how much we need to give for our church, you know, for their operations and for their things that they manage. And so I look at the various needs. We have a radio ministry that covers the metropolitan Charlotte area. And so we donate to that. We have different things that we want to give to. By the way, we faithfully give every month for evangelism. So I support my own ministry, okay? and so, as God has blessed me, I want to make sure that I use that as a blessing to other people. And let's also look at another passage from the Old Testament in Deuteronomy chapter 16 and verse 17. Deuteronomy chapter 16 and verse 17 says this, and this is on page 182. Every man shall give as he is what? As he is able, according to the blessing of the Lord your God, which he has given you. One of the things I tell people is this: if God hasn't blessed you, don't give. You know, don't give your offering if God hasn't blessed you. That's between you and God. You know whether God has blessed you or not, you know, and that's between you and God. I'm not going to tell you how much to give in offerings. That's between you and God. But what the Bible is telling us is that as God has made it available, as God has enabled you, as God has blessed you, you know, use that blessing to be a blessing to someone else. Let me just say this, friends. You can never, ever outgive God. You can never outgive God. So great is his faithfulness. There's never been a time in my entire life, and I just told you that I've been in ministry now for 52 years. There's never been a time in my life when I brought an offering to the Lord and regretted it. And I thought, man, why did I do that? I have never said that because God has always provided for me. If you can honestly say that God has not blessed you, then you can honestly say, Lord, I don't have an offering to bring to you. What do our offerings care for? Well, they care for a lot of things. And not all of them are necessarily church-related. Let me just explain what I mean by that. Our offerings, obviously, there are lights that come on here. There's air conditioning in the summertime when it's very hot. There's water, there's heating, there's air, there's local ministries, there's church activities. We are giving out a lot of books and supplies to people that come for these meetings. In a large church, there may be choir robes for the choir. You know, in this church, we, you know, obviously they had to purchase baptismal robes for those that are being baptized. There's all kinds of expenses that come with the operation of a church. But then there are other things that are unrelated to church that you might decide that you want to give an offering for, to support. For example, I love this country. I'm very grateful to be an American citizen. There are people who are suffering as paralyzed veterans who gave their service for our country. And so I give to an organization called Paralyzed Veterans. I give to an organization called the Red Cross. I give to an organization that's connected to this Seventh-day Adventist Church, but it's really doing a worldwide work. And especially in recent times, they have suffered under hardships when U.S. aid was cut off completely. And so ADRA is Adventist Disaster Relief Agency, which goes and digs wells in countries where there's no water for people. And so they do a tremendous amount of work all around the world for various communities, not Adventist communities, but just communities, people, caring for people. And so I donate to that. So, you know, my wife and I once in a while donate to a ministry called, and it's called March of Dimes, you know. And so there are other organizations that are not directly related to the Seventh-day Adventist Church. But there are other organizations that are also connected to the Seventh-day Adventist Church that may be having other ministries, like Amazing Facts. Now, some people, they say, well, if I decide I think I'm going to give my tithe to Amazing Facts, or I think I'm going to give my tithe to 3ABN. Well, that's not a tithe, folks. You know, if you do that, you're hurting the entire church. Because you're really not following what Scripture teaches you, because Scripture teaches that the tithe is sacred, it's holy, it's for God's work, it's for the gospel ministry to be proclaimed throughout all the world. These are other ministries. There are many other wonderful ministries, and so we give offerings to these ministries to support them. But the tithe is distributed in various ways to not only cover what happens here in the Carolinas, but also around the world. God is very specific about the tithe. One-tenth of the increase belongs to him. No one pays tithe. We return tithes because that portion already belongs to God, and our bringing it to him is simply a demonstration of our faithfulness to the Lord. But our offerings, in addition to returning our tithes, are determined by a personal conviction that they should be based on the monetary blessings God provides for us. We return our tithes to God. It never belonged to us in the first place. Those are sacred funds. However, we give our offerings voluntarily and joyously. And I'd like to share with you some fundamental principles, and these are all from God's Word. And by the way, I meant to bring this with me, but I will bring it with me and have it here probably tomorrow night. And if you want these, and these are things that I have put together from the Bible of principles in giving offerings. This is not about tithe. This is in giving offerings. What are some principles from God's Word in how we give offerings? So here they are. Number one, first of all, I need to give myself to the Lord. You know, that's the most important thing. It's not a matter of feeling like I'm obligated because I've got to give this offering and I'm not paying my way. It's not like buying a ticket to something. It's giving myself to the Lord. And when I commit myself to the Lord, God is going to impress me on where those offerings should go. The second thing is give God my very best. not, you know, not just a token, not just something that, you know, is, I once saw a movie that, you know, where this person, you know, thought they were really doing something big by giving this person, a porter that carried their luggage into a very luxurious hotel, and they reached into their wallet and gave them a dollar tip. And I thought, okay, you're staying in a luxury hotel and you're giving this person a dollar tip. It was a joke because it was on a movie. And so this person was giving them a dollar tip thinking they were doing something really big. Well, folks, when you bring something to God and you're dedicating something to God, you're bringing him the very, very best.
6: Yes.
5: The next thing is, God blesses what kind of a giver? A generous giver. God blesses a generous giver. That's why our offering envelopes say generous living. And I want to be a generous liver. I want to give God out of the generous, because God has given me more than enough generously. He gave me salvation through Jesus. I don't have a chance without the greatest gift. Heaven bankrupted itself for me. Heaven bankrupted itself for me. How can I be less than generous? And then, it's more blessed to give than to what? Receive. That's a principle in Acts 20, verse 35. And then in number 5, if I'm stingy with my offerings, I'm not rightfully using my God-given blessings. And so, you know, God asked me to not be stingy with my offerings, but to give out of a heart of love. And then, number 6, God returns more than I can possibly give him. You know, you can't outgive God. You cannot outgive God. And number 7, I should give in proportion to how God has prospered and blessed me. And then number 8, I should give as I am what? Able. And this, each of these principles of giving offerings, this is not about tithing, this is about offerings. These principles come from the scripture. And by the way, I will have them printed out and here for you. And if you'd like to have these to study further, because they're in addition to what you have in your study guide, I was hoping to get them printed up before I left on Friday to come here for Friday night's meeting, but I didn't get a chance to get it done. But I will have them for you by tomorrow evening. And then they'll be in the back. You can ask for them at any time. These are 8 wonderful principles that I've gleaned from the scriptures that can guide our faithfulness as individuals who've been trusted with God's blessings and his provisions. I want us to also consider the manner in which we give our tithes and offering. What did Jesus share with us in Matthew chapter 6, verses 1 through 4? Matthew chapter 6 and verses 1 through 4. Go with me to that passage. It's on page 939. It says, "Take heed that you do not do your charitable deeds before other men to be seen by them. Otherwise, you have no reward from your Father in heaven. Therefore, when you do a charitable deed, do not sound a trumpet before you as the hypocrites do in the synagogues and in the streets, that they may have glory from men. Assuredly, I say to you that they have their reward. But when you do a charitable deed, do not let your left hand know what your right hand is doing, that your charitable deed may be in secret, and your Father who sees in secret will himself reward you openly." Remember the story of that poor widow? Go with me to Mark, the 12th chapter. I love this story. In Mark, the 12th chapter, and verses 41 and 42, you know, and it's on page 983. Go with me to that passage of scripture. "Jesus now sat opposite the treasury and saw how the people put money into the treasury. And many who were rich put in much. They wanted to make sure they were seen by everybody how much they were giving, you know. And everybody says, look, folks, look at how much I'm giving you. Look at how much I'm, you know, donating to the church. Then one poor widow came and threw in 2 mites, which make quadrants. So he called his disciples to him and said, hey, you guys, come here. He said, assuredly, I say to you that this poor woman has put in more than all those who have given to the treasury." And I'm sure the disciples said, really? Did you see what she gave? That's all she, you know, she gave only just 2 mites. And Jesus said, "For they put in out of their abundance, but she out of her poverty put in how much? All that she had, her whole livelihood." Friends, Jesus' commendation that we read was not heard by that widow. The widow didn't hear what Jesus said to his disciples. There's no indication that this poor widow ever knew anything that she was even being recognized by the God of heaven. Imagine the surprise of this woman. What a surprise when we meet her in heaven and she finds out that the whole world knows the story. That the whole world has heard about the gift that she gave from her heart. She's going to be so embarrassed. I bet she's going to be blushing. She says, "How did you know that story?" I said, "We know. We read about it in the Bible." There are times when we may feel like no one knows or appreciates our sacrifices. However, just as surely as Jesus saw this woman's giving and knew of her sacrifice that was involved, God takes note of even our smallest deeds of gracious generosity and compassionate care. And one day he's going to reward us openly, just as we read in Matthew, the 6th chapter and verse 4. Let's also consider the spirit in which we should give as we take a look at 2 Corinthians chapter 9 and verse 7. 2 Corinthians chapter 9 and verse 7. So it says, "So let each one give as he purposes in his heart, not grudgingly or of necessity, for God loves," what kind of a giver, folks? A cheerful giver. And if we are cheerful givers, not giving out of obligation or begrudgingly, but out of a sense of deep commitment and a love for God and His church, what kind of a blessing does God promise us in Proverbs chapter 11 and verse 25? Proverbs chapter 11, verse 25 says, in the first column on page 614, "The generous soul will be made rich, and he who waters will also be watered himself." And through the prophet Malachi, God says that those who are knowingly unfaithful in their tithes and offerings are, in essence, robbers. Man, that's a pretty strong rebuke. In Exodus, the 20th chapter and verse 15, we find out that the 8th commandment is one that lets us know unequivocally, "Thou shalt not steal." Let's look at Malachi 3:8 and see what God has to say about this. In Malachi chapter 3 and verse 8, And you can keep your Bibles open there, because the next question also in your study guide comes from this. In verse 8, it says, "Will a man do what? Rob God, yet you have robbed me. But you say, in what way have you robbed me? In tithes and offerings," in both of those things. A thief sneaks in, and while the owner is away, and steals from it. It's bad enough when men steal from each other. But what a horrible thought that people would dare to steal from God. It's hard for us to imagine that people would stoop so low as to steal sacred money that God has designed for the proclamation of the gospel to reach those who would be eternally lost and desperately need to embrace the good news of the gospel and the hope of salvation in Christ as their Savior and Lord. A robber takes what doesn't belong to him by force right from the hand of the owner. And if we continue reading in the same chapter in Malachi, the third chapter and verses, we're going to read that same thing in verse 10 there. God says that those who are unfaithful in their tithes and offerings are cursed, and unless they change, they will be shut out of God's kingdom as thieves. Let's read that in verses 10 and 11. It says, "Bring all the tithes into the storehouse, that there may be food in my house, and try me now," "Try me now, says the Lord of hosts, if I will not open for you the windows of heaven and pour out for you such a blessing that there will be not room enough to receive it. And I will rebuke the devourer for your sake, so that he will not destroy the fruit of your ground, nor the vine shall fail to bear fruit for you in the field, says the Lord of hosts." It's very interesting to note here that expression about opening the windows of heaven. Do you remember how God opened the windows of heaven and blessed Jacob when he made his vow with God of giving him a tithe of all that God gave him? Here we find God telling us that if you're doubtful, just try tithing as an experiment. Test me. Test me and see if I won't return to you a blessing that's too vast for you to even receive. Friends, hundreds

faithful to him, John wrote, "Beloved, I pray that you may prosper in all things and be in health just as your soul prospers." You find that in 3 John chapter 1 and verse 2. Listen to David's testimony regarding God's faithfulness in Psalm chapter 37, verse 25. "I have been young, and now I am old, yet I have not seen the righteous forsaken, nor his descendants begging bread." You know, friends, some years ago, I was a pastor of a church in Selma, Alabama. And I had a young man that came to me. His name was Philip. And Philip came to me, and he was one of the elders in my church. And he said, "Pastor, I need you to come and meet with my boss, because have you ever heard of the company that makes all of these, they're called Bush Hog, the Bush Hog Company? You know, they clear out large acres of land with brush and stuff like that. So the Bush Hog Company, he worked for the Bush Hog Company there in Alabama. But he was a supervisor, and he was making quite good money. And so he said, "You know, because I'm not willing to work on the Sabbath day, they're going to, there's a possibility I'm going to get fired, because I've been risen to the ranks of a supervisor, but I'm unwilling to work on the Sabbath day. Would you come and talk to my boss?" And so I did go and talk to his boss. Well, it didn't all go perfectly. What happened was the boss said, "You know, it doesn't matter. He's a supervisor, and we're open on Sunday, and I, and we're open on Saturday. We're open 7 days a week, and I expect him to be here. He's a supervisor." And we prayed together. I prayed with his boss too. And he came back and he said, "I'll tell you what, you can't be a supervisor anymore. I'm going to put you as a floor man. But if you want to keep your Sabbath, I'll give you your Sabbath. But you're going to take a pay cut. That pay cut's going to be $5 an hour less than what you make." That's a lot of money. That's a lot of money to be, you know, taken out of your paycheck. And, you know, Philip said, "You know what? I choose to be faithful to God. I choose to be faithful to God. And if it's $5 less an hour, I'm going to somehow make it." A few months later, as I was pastoring that church, he came up to me and said, "Pastor, I've never stopped paying, you know, my offerings for the church, and I've never stopped returning my tithe. And God has blessed me beyond measure. My paycheck is smaller, but guess what? I'm making more money now than I was when I was a supervisor." And the reason was, he owned his own Bush Hog equipment, and people would say, "Hey, would you clear this lot out for me?" And he'll say, "Sure, I'll be happy to clear that, you know, and then you just give me whatever you know." And he'd say, "I think I'll charge you $150 to do this lot." And he says, "Oh, no. This is a big job. I'm giving you $500 for that." So they would give him much more than whatever he asked for. He would ask for a certain amount for clearing a lot, and they would give him twice or more than that, thinking that that was, and so he says, "I'm making more money now than I was making when I was working as a supervisor." And so, you know, he was faithful in returning his tithes and his offerings, but God blessed him beyond measure. I love singing songs like this, you know, "Great is thy faithfulness." One of my favorite hymns, because God is faithful all the time. At the Spanish church there. I was telling the children's story, and I taught them an English song. And I said, "Would you like to learn an English song?" I said, "It's a very easy song." And so they learned it. "Would you like me to teach you that song? It's a very easy song, okay? It's a song that goes like this. This is, and I'll sing it once, and then you sing it. And in the car, when you're traveling home, you sing it, because it's a reminder to you that Jesus never fails." This is how it goes. "Jesus never fails. Jesus never fails. The people of this world may let you down, but Jesus never fails." Can you remember that song? Sing it. "Jesus never fails. Jesus never fails. The people of this world may let you down, but Jesus never fails." Easy song, right? Sing it with you, and always keep that in your memory, that Jesus never fails. He's always by your side. Father in heaven, we come to you to make this commitment that it is our desire to give of the best to our Master. Lord, you have blessed us beyond measure. You have given us every reason to live with hope. And now, Father, with the cards of commitment that we have put here, I pray that every heart will have surrendered his life to being faithful to your calling. Bless us, Lord, as we
choose to use our resources that you have given us and all that we have, our health, our possessions, our time, our

0: Alan, everything that you have blessed us with, may we use it to honor and glorify your name. For it is in Jesus' name that we ask this. Amen.
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3: With SRN News, I'm John Scott. Texas Attorney General Ken Paxton has won the Republican nomination for U.S. Senate. He defeated four-term Senator John Cornyn. Paxton was endorsed by President Trump last week. This Texas voter, Kelly's Perry, says she voted for Paxton, saying President Trump's endorsement reinforced her feeling that Cornyn had been in office for too long.
4: I was already going to vote for Ken Paxton, but yeah, I'm a Trump fan, MAGA all the way. So yeah, that helped push him, I think, a little bit over Cornyn. And I'm glad Trump did. Even if Trump hadn't have endorsed Ken Paxton, I still would have voted for Ken Paxton.
3: Cornyn led Paxton in the March 3rd primary, but did not receive a majority of the vote, forcing Tuesday's runoff. Paxton will face the Democrat challenger James Tallarico in November in a race with major nationwide implications. Iran has denounced the most recent U.S. strikes as a sign of bad faith as negotiations press on toward a possible deal to end the war. The U.S. military characterized Monday's strikes in southern Iran as defensive, saying that the targets included missile launch sites and mine-laying boats. American military officials say the U.S. acted with restraint. President Trump has had his latest medical exam.
5: Spending 3 hours at Walter Reed National Military Medical Center for what the White House describes as preventative medical and dental checkups. Trump has worked to dispel concerns over his health and stamina. A recent poll found that less than half of U.S. adults think Trump has the mental sharpness or physical health to serve effectively. Trump, who turns 80 next month, posted that he had just finished a six-month physical and that everything checked out perfectly. An official report was not released by the White House. I'm Lisa Dwyer.
3: This is SRN News.
1: 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Have a wonderful day.
3: Franklin Graham is heading for Spain.
6: The popular evangelist is scheduled to preach the gospel this coming Saturday and Sunday in Madrid. The Billy Graham Evangelistic Association says, quote, the Festival de la Esperanza is an opportunity to share the love of Jesus Christ with people across Madrid who are searching for purpose and meaning in life. The free event will feature a message of hope from Franklin Graham and music from Christian artists. Churches from around Madrid are coordinating the festival. Michael Harrington reporting.
3: German prosecutors have charged a man with gathering information on the head of the country's main Jewish group and three others with a view of carrying out attacks. The suspect, a Danish national identified only as Ali, is accused of being an agent of Iran. Prosecutors allege that the man worked for the intelligence service of Iran's paramilitary Revolutionary Guard and was seeking to kill Jews. This is SRN News. Rideshare drivers organize in Massachusetts in what labor leaders are calling a big victory for union recognition.
7: The App Drivers Union could eventually represent nearly 70,000 drivers statewide. Drivers for apps like Uber and Lyft say many have been struggling with rising gas, insurance, and maintenance costs and sudden deactivations. Organizers say workers are also worried about the expansion of self-driving vehicles. Lyft and Uber issued statements saying they plan to work in good faith with the union and state regulators as the process moves forward. The certification became possible after the state's voters approved a 2024 ballot measure. The victory could provide a model for similar campaigns underway in California and Illinois. I'm Jennifer King.
3: The best young spellers in the English language are competing at the Scripps National Spelling Bee running this week. The winner will walk away with $50,000. More details at srnnews.com.
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10: We are the one with the influence. Are we going to use it for good or for evil? I mean, when you think of what the scripture says, the power of the tongue is for life or for death. So what are we saying? Is it going to bring life or is it going to bring death to the stepfamily environment? What a place for a hero to step up.
11: 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I'm Ann Wilson.
12: And I'm Dave Wilson, and you can find us at familylifetoday.com. This is Family Life Today. You know, I would say one of the best parts of family life. You know what I'm going to say?
11: There's so
12: many, but I mean, today we get to talk a little bit about family life blended. Mm. I grew up in a step family, and there are people listening say my life, my marriage, my family is totally different than the nuclear family. Please speak to what I'm living through. And that's why I think it's critical to have what we have at Family Life Blended.
11: Me too. And I think our listeners are going to like today because we started talking yesterday about step parents, and we're going to hear more from the Family Life Blended podcast in a moment. But first, we're joined by Ron Deal.
12: And we've got him here. Ron Deal, the director of Blended. Welcome, Ron.
13: Hey, guys, thank you. It's always good to be with you. I love what we're doing here at Family Life. We are helping single parents who are dating and thinking about another family in the future, and we're helping blended families go the distance.
12: Mm. And talk about what we're going to hear today, a conversation you had. It's part two.
13: Yeah, so we're visiting with my good friend Gil Stewart. He and his wife Brenda are stepfamily educators. They've spoken at our summit before. They've spoken at our Blended and Blessed live stream event. They're really high quality people. And Gil came out with a video curriculum for stepfathers specifically, and it's called Unsung Heroes. We started yesterday with part one. If people didn't get to hear that, we'd love to have them go back and listen. We're going to hear a little bit more from Gil today about that material and what he's trying to do to encourage and equip stepfathers. Now, let me just set up this next clip that we're going to hear. So he and I were talking about some of the challenges, and he wanted to talk about, you know, the rock in a hard place that sometimes stepfathers find themselves in. And it looks like this. I love my kids and I love my new wife. And sometimes those relationships seem to compete with one another. And I feel stuck in the middle, like I can't win for losing, and somebody's always disappointed in me. Mm. That's a tough spot to be in, and what's a stepdad to do? That's where we pick up this conversation. Okay, rock in a hard place. We've kind of hinted around that one a little bit. That's another topic.
10: That particular segment was probably my favorite. Because Rockin' a Hard Place, we shot it at a little place called Depot Bay, which is on the Oregon coast, and it had a lot of nostalgia for me, but we set it up because this little cove called Depot Bay is the world's smallest harbor. And anyhow, the Rock and the Hard Place is basically these boats, these fishing boats, go out of the channel that's really tumultuous in a stormy weather, and on one side is a concrete wall that's been there for like 100 years, and then literally a sheer cliff that kind of jets out and into the water, kind of like an iceberg. And if you don't know where it's at, you're going to get stuck between a rock and a hard place, and it'll sink your boat. So you really have to watch what you're doing. Well, what was the metaphor here was, as fathers, we can get stuck between a rock and a hard place, and with no undue respect to our wives or to our children, sometimes our wife can be the hard place and our children can be the rock. What it really is speaking to is, I am going to get tested between the allegiance to my wife and the bond to my children. And that is a rock and a hard place. And that happens so many times, to where here's the new family forming and the new marriage forming, or years go by and, hey, we're supposed to go to such and such an event. Who are you as a father going to side with? Well, woo, now I'm in the place to where I'm in a rock and a hard place. And ultimately, the place to go is, sometimes our kids will put the pressure on us to say, well, Dad, you're supposed to do this with us because of history and the bond. And therefore, I am now in a vice. I am between a rock and a hard place. And so, again, a lot of the, which I've kind of forgotten to mention, you know, in each one of the segments, I set it up with, well, here's the circumstance. Here's the problem. Here's some guys that I kind of interviewed, other stepfathers, I'm not shooting all this off the top of my head. So I interviewed a lot of other stepfathers who have gone before me and some that are behind me. And I got their feedback. And then we come up with some solutions. And in this situation, the solution was God first, family and marriage second, and then the children. Because the children, whether it be a biological family or step family, is they're trying to wedge in between me and my wife. And in a step family, that becomes even more intense.
13: Yeah.
10: Because of that bond. And that's why the rock and the hard place is so significant. I think women can get in this situation as moms and stepmoms as well. But as dads, I think it's a little different and a little more significant for us, because there's just things that are expected of us.
13: Yeah. Now, I want to push this a little bit, because I know we got some ladies listening. And going back to what we were talking about earlier, if she doesn't fully understand that rock and hard place experience for him, she could be making what she feels to be a simple request of time or energy from her husband into their marriage, but it could be really costing him also that time and energy invested in his kids. If she can join him in this experience and be his partner in that, they can find solutions together, find a balance together. But if she doesn't even realize that it feels like a simple request on her part, but it really is coming at a great cost for him, I think that could create resentment.
10: Very easily, because if you tie that specifically to the rock and the hard place and reverse betrayal, this guy is now in a no-win situation.
13: That's right.
10: And that will really be harmful to the marriage, which is really the strongest bond for the whole system in the step family. So yeah, if she's not aware of him being in this predicament, then she may not have any empathy for what he's experiencing. And then therefore it will harm their relationship, and she may not know why. And if he doesn't know how to put this into words, he may not know why.
13: All right, let's merge this conversation with our next subject, number 6, that you talk about in this series, is don't shoot your emotions off, was sort of the takeaway that I had. When you're trying to work towards emotional safety in relationships, you got to be in charge of your own emotions so they don't inadvertently become volatile.
10: Well, it's the segment that I call creating an emotional safety zone. And so I'm actually out shooting a 44 Magnum gun. And
13: I want to know what you were shooting at, by the way. I couldn't see exactly where all the bullets were going.
10: They were going up into a canyon where there's nothing. I was down in Central Oregon with one of my sons who has, a few things to shoot off. But Basically, it's kind of like the idea is that when we are frustrated and our emotions get the best of us and we truly are in that environment of our own pain, our own confusion, we inadvertently can flip our lid and then shoot off our mouth and do way more damage than we actually may be realizing. So who is responsible? Me. The only person who can regulate my emotions is me. And I have to be self-aware of what's going on there. So in that case, I have to be the adult. Again, I'm the one being the hero here. I can't expect that kid to do it. You know, as they grow, then yeah, the expectations grow, for sure. But in the place of, rather than shooting my mouth off with what's going on, how would it look like if I stopped and maybe confessed my own emotions? That takes vulnerability. Plus, validate what that other person is feeling. In the moment, those two things are the most powerful things that can happen, is confession and validation. And that helps me control my mouth. Is it easy? Absolutely not, because it's much easier to pull the trigger and say something harmful and do damage that, you know, may take, again, days, months, years, or maybe never be repaired, and then the opportunity is lost. So it is creating an emotional safety zone, because we are the one with the influence. Are we going to use it for good or for evil? I mean, when you think of what the scripture says, the power of the tongue is for life or for death.
13: Yes.
10: So what are we saying? Is it going to bring life, or is it going to bring death to the stepfamily environment? What a place for a hero to step up.
12: Man, as we celebrate 50 years of ministry, we continue to hear stories of how God is transforming families through family life.
11: Like Andrew and Eileen, for example. When they married, they were so full of hope.
12: Weren't we all?
11: But life storms came fast. A newborn, family tension, and strains on their marriage, and their home just felt heavy. But God wasn't finished. Through Family Life's Weekend Remember and Love Like You Mean It Cruise, they rediscovered Christ's design for marriage. And they were even, listen to this, able to help Andrew's parents reconcile after years of distance.
12: Which is really what it's all about.
11: Crazy.
12: God changes our marriage so we can impact others. Well, here's the thing. Thousands of couples are facing storms like this right now, and some are quietly hurting. Some are on the brink of divorce, and some need hope today. And I tell you what, this ministry is supported financially from partners like you who say, I believe in this and I want to give. And right now, every monthly donation will be matched for a full year, doubling the impact of your gift.
11: So we really hope and pray that you'll consider joining us. 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And together, we can shape the next generation of families who walk with Christ. You're listening to Family Life Today, and we're listening to a portion of the Family Life Blended podcast with Ron Deal and his guest today, Gil Stewart.
12: Yeah, talking about heroes, and I tell you what, that last little part about the tongue, that applies to all
11: everyone
12: of us at all times, but especially, as he said, in the blended family. So let's go back and hear some more.
13: I want to come back to this idea of not really knowing what's going on with me. I have a great deal of compassion for men around this, because I too had the same experience. Quick little story. When I was in graduate school studying marriage and family therapy, I did really well with the book studies and everything that led up to it and the concepts and putting it all together, being able to articulate that. And then we went into our clinical supervision experience. And the first thing we had to do is practice, you know, with another co-student, you know, repeating back emotions and listening skills and working on that stuff. We had to do it on video, had to bring it into our class session, play the video in front of everybody, including the professor and all the other students. And we would help each other, you know, how well did you do? I was horrible. I was absolutely horrible at this. It's sort of like I knew words in my head, but I could not identify the feelings and emotions that another person was laying out for me. And I also couldn't do it for myself. Like, we men were really good at anger. We're really good at passion. So everything else in between is like a mystery to us. I had to work super, super hard not only at being a clinician, but this directly impacted my marriage, right? My ability to just listen to my wife and hear what she's really saying. Not what the words are, but what is the heart of this thing? I had to work on that. That was a discipline, Gil, I did not know I was going to have when I got married. I had no idea I was going to have to figure that out and gain a vocabulary and learn how to attune into my wife or my children or what other people are saying. It does take work. And if you're one of those guys listening to us right now going, man, I know that's me. I just got to work at this. Do you have a suggestion or two about how guys can start down this path?
14: A couple things there. John Gottman's, one of his one-liners is that the masters and the disasters of relationship practice a couple things. And one of them is to become a master at listening. But it's also interesting, another researcher behind it was a fellow by the name of Dan Weil, who passed away a couple of years ago. And Dan made an interesting statement. It is impossible to listen until you feel heard. If both people are not being able to feel heard, they can't listen. That is a standoff. Mm-hmm. And with the couples that I work with, it's like in the moment, and even in my relationship with my wife, if I'm not feeling heard, I'm having a really hard time listening with not just my ears, but with my heart. And the way through that, again, is confession. I have to humble myself. There is an aspect of humility, because humility is power under control.
13: Right.
14: You know, you think about the ability to really listen till somebody feels heard. That is a gift. That is a treasure. So for me to be on purpose humbling myself until that other person feels heard could be a game changer. Well, somebody's got to start that process, and it should be you.
13: So much emotional maturity. The net result here is creating a safer place for the exchange to take place, and you can get farther together rather than have it escalate into something that pushes you apart.
14: Right. One of the things I recall often is that we can go faster by ourselves, but we can go farther together. Mm-hmm. And when we are together, we're going to get further because we have one another's back. You know, it's kind of that concept from the scripture about, you know, one can turn 1,000, two can turn 10,000. And it's in the step family environment, you might feel like, you know, it's you and your wife against, you know, these throngs, as Brenda and I lovingly refer to our children as those people.
13: Those you feel people. Like, I,
14: but in that case, when somebody creates that emotional safety zone, it's through listening. And validating, is this what you're saying? Are you saying that? Or let me make sure, did I hear that right? No commentary, no criticism, just shut up and listen. And then give it back to them as a paraphrase, not parroting, because that's disrespectful.
13: Paraphrase, not parroting. I like that. That's good. Okay, in the last session you've got in this series, you're doing some reflecting. You're helping people reflect on where they've been in their journey, maybe thinking through pitfalls to avoid. What would you share with us about that session?
14: That session is kind of the wrap up. I'm kind of telling you what I told you in all of the segments. And we set this one up at a place called Beacon Rock on a trail. And there's all these switchbacks. The concept here is that, you know, we're talking about the summary of what has been accomplished, what we are putting in practice. But there's this one liner toward the end of the segment that I basically say, the mountain, she's a cheat. Which means, and it comes from a story from a buddy and I who did a hike years ago out in Yosemite National Park. And we thought we were summiting. And every time we got to another summit, there was another summit. And I was like, the mountain, she's cheating me. And my friend he's a writer. So it just came off of him. And I thought, how much that really is true. Hmm. You can be moving forward and think, I'm going to achieve. And no, there's another summit. I feel cheated. I worked so hard as a dad to get to this point, and that there's another summit? The mountain, she's a cheat. Don't give up is really the message in that last segment. Because you could be so close to summiting, and if you stop, you won't ever know.
13: Yeah. Oh, that's good. You won't know how close you were, and you won't get there.
14: You won't know how close you were. And being in the step family and stepdad now for 19 years and 2 months and so many days, there are things where I feel like, well, did I accomplish anything? And then I think of my youngest stepson he and I got off on the wrong foot. And now there's genuinely love there. But that's taken 19 years.
13: Yeah. Yeah, a lot of work.
14: It's good work, but it's not impossible work. And I think that's the summary of the point. So anyway, that was kind of the gist of that last session. It's just a word of warning, but also a word of encouragement to say, if you're doing the right thing, keep doing it, because you might be closer to summiting and achieving that pinnacle. There'll be another one. Just to be realistic, there'll be another one. So...
12: we've been listening to a portion of our Family Life Blended podcast with Ron Deal and Gil Stewart. And Ron, you know, as you think about what Gil just said there at the close, what thoughts come to your mind?
13: Well, let me just tell you the rest of the story, if you will. We recorded this with Gil some time ago. Since then, we've actually recorded another podcast with he and his wife, Brenda, in which they just celebrated their 20th wedding anniversary. Mm. And get this, guys, at their wedding... a number of their children, there's seven kids between the two of them, a number of their kids no-showed their wedding.
12: Really?
13: Whoa. You want to talk about painful and discouraging and disillusioning and, oh my goodness, this is not a good way to start a blended family. Mm. Okay, fast forward 20 years. They just had not a recommitment ceremony, but more of a celebration of their marriage and their family ceremony where everybody came together. Mm. Now the adult children who love one another, step siblings dearly, who love and respect Gil and Brenda as parent and step parent, they had a big, huge family celebration. We interviewed them about that, and they just were overflowing with joy about what God had done in their marriage and their family. Now listen to this. He's just talking in that last clip about climbing, and you think you got there and then you're not there, but keep going because there's joy in the journey. And I just witnessed in their own life that very thing come to fruition. And I got to tell you, it's just really, really a great principle for people to hold on to. We're all struggling with something today. Mm. Something in our life is not as we would have it. And what do? We got to trust God. We got to keep going. We got to keep doing the next right thing and trusting that somehow what seems maybe not making much progress is in fact making progress with God's blessing on it.
12: Yeah, that's what I, you know, Ron, as I heard the close of what Gil said there, my first thought was, don't quit. Mm-hmm. You might be right there. I'm not a mountain climber, but I did climb once. I was with my son this weekend, and he reminded me, he was 10 years old, and we went in the Colorado Mountains, and our guide said, there's a lake at the top of this mountain. We kept going. I'm not kidding, like hours. Mm. I finally sat down and said, you're wrong. This is the wrong mountain. There's no lake up there, and I quit. And he said, I'm telling you, it's about 500 yards away. And I said, I don't believe you. And he walked 500 yards and I heard him yell, there it is. Mm. And so we found a lake, and I thought, there's so often we don't realize we could be that close, and we give up on our marriage, we give up on our blended family, we give up on our child. And it's like, don't quit, keep walking.
11: Well, isn't that what happened to all of us? Like for us, when each of our kids got married, we're like, there it is.
12: They're done. Yeah.
11: We're at the top. Like, oh, wait. We aren't done.
13: We aren't done. Yeah, all of us as parents, I felt the same way, Ann. It's sort of like, okay, got my kids, 18, now out, now going through school. Now they got jobs, now they got lives. Whew, okay, I'm finished. Wait, parenting adult children is, you know, a challenge. And now you have to learn a whole new set of boundaries and principles. And yeah, whether you're step-parenting or whether you're parenting your own biological children, there's always another little portion of the climb that is in front of us. And wow, I don't know about you guys, but I'm just trying to trust God and take the next step.
11: I think my prayer life has gotten better since my kids have become adults. Mm. I remember a friend saying, as our kids got older, she said, say less, pray more. Mm-hmm. And that's kind of become my model of continually praying at all times, as Paul would say. And that's been really helpful because it's stressful, man.
13: It is.
12: Yeah. And if there's a life principle, I know we all have heard it before, but it's not how you start. Mm. It's how you finish. Ron, when you said his kids no-showed the wedding, a lot of people just, they give up. Like, This is never going to get better. And there they are 20 years later because they took step after step. They did the work. It's how you end that matters, not how you start. And God can show up and do a miracle.

0: Hey, isn't it always great to have Ron deal with us?
1: Always great. And Ron is the best in the world at navigating blended families. Because blended families come with unique challenges. But here's the deal. You don't have to navigate them alone.
0: Yeah. And if you missed the recent Blended and Blessed event, listen to this. We have a new all-access pass that gives you the opportunity just to experience it on your own schedule. 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

How important is prayer? Do you believe in prayer? The Bible says the effective, fervent prayer of a righteous man avails much. James 5, verse 16. 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And when you have personal prayer needs or concerns,

0: Over the past year and a half, my wife and I have been through quite an ordeal. Nearly losing her in the birth of our twins, then her having an accident and being bedridden for quite a while. And the Lord gave this song. Joy comes in knowing we're not alone. He is with us. I don't care how crazy this world gets, He is still with us. So Lord, I ask you to visit us right now in a special way. Show us each where you are in our lives right now. Let us simplify our lives with you, Lord, in Jesus' name.
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2: Five beaches became bloody battlefields, and that became the turning point of World War II. You know, it was D-Day, June 6, 1944, when the Allied forces invaded those

0: beaches on the coast of France and began to move against and toward Germany. Of course, Nazi stronghold after Nazi stronghold fell to those advancing Allied troops, but the war still dragged on. And finally, the Allies smashed into Berlin. The war still was on. Eventually, it came down to a few blocks around Hitler's bunker. And finally, only after Hitler's death, the surrender came. Then the war was over. There'd been a lot of victories along the way, but the war wasn't over until the last stronghold surrendered. Well, I'm Ron Hutchcraft. I want to have a word with you today about the last stronghold. Our word for today from the Word of God comes right out of the life of Abraham. He has walked with God many years at the time this happens. And now in Genesis chapter 22, the ultimate test of his faith. Sometime later, God tested Abraham. He said to him, "Abraham, here I am," he replied. And then God said, "Take your son, your only son, Isaac, whom you love, and go to the region of Moriah. Sacrifice him there as a burnt offering on one of the mountains I will tell you about." Oh man, imagine this. This is the son God promised. This makes no sense. And yet Abraham, with the son he deeply loves, marches up Mount Moriah with a knife in his hand with the wood for the sacrifice altar. In fact, it says, early the next morning, Abraham got up, saddled his donkey, and took with him his son Isaac. Now, as I pointed out, when this happens, Abraham has walked with God many years. He sacrificed his security back in his homeland. He's taken many risks for the Lord. He's fought battles for the Lord. He's believed God over and over again. And now God takes him to the edge of faith and asks him to surrender the dearest treasure he's got, Isaac, the last stronghold. Here is Abraham with his love for God on one hand and his love for something earthly on the other hand. And he must choose. You see what he does? He's up early the next morning. I would have at least slept till noon. But he's up early the next morning. Instant, immediate response. Obedience. Look, you've walked a while with the Lord, and maybe you've fought battles for him and sacrificed some security for him and taken some risks, and you've believed him. But now the Lord is coming to you to ask you to surrender your Isaac, to do whatever he chooses to do with it. God supplied a ram in the thicket for Abraham, and it did not cost him his son. But Abraham didn't know that when he made this walk. What's your Isaac? Is it a lifetime ambition? A dream of being married? Your career? A position you really want? Some material expectations? Maybe a child that's become too important to you? Your ministry? God is looking for you to take back that contract you've asked him to sign. At the bottom, you know. You've got the things the way you want them, and at the bottom, you want it signed G-O-D. No. He wants a blank piece of paper that you have signed. He'll write on it. Are you going to obey him? He will never do you wrong. He died for you. This is a crisis in lordship. Today, he's asking you to lower that flag that says mine on that last stronghold and raise the flag that finally says his. Because if he can have this, he can have anything. Once you release to God what or who you love the most, God will release to you power and peace like you have never known before.
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0: I'm Alisa Morgan. The first step to take in becoming the parent you want to be is to begin a relationship with God by accepting Jesus Christ as your Savior and your Lord. Would you think about it for a few minutes with me now? Just say, God, you know what? I need you. I understand that you died on the cross for me, that you've paid the price for my sins. And Jesus, I want to trust you as my Savior and my Lord. Would you come into my life now? If you pray that prayer, let someone know.
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3: With SRN News, I'm Jason Walker. Texas Attorney General Ken Paxton winning the GOP nomination for the Senate out of the Lone Star State. He has defeated four-term Senator John Cornyn. Paxton had been endorsed by President Trump. He will now be facing State Representative Democrat James Tallarico in November. A Republican remapping effort in South Carolina has failed.
4: South Carolina's Senate has rejected President Donald Trump's push to redraw the state's congressional districts in hopes that Republicans could get an extra seat in the U.S. House on Capitol Hill. The South Carolina House passed the measure a week ago, but the state senators were more skeptical of the effort, worrying that the move could backfire and get an extra Democrat elected. Some state senators also worried that holding yet another primary in August using the new congressional maps would present logistical problems. I'm Lisa Dwyer.
3: Well, Secretary of State Marco Rubio says details are being worked out to end the war in Iran.
5: Speaking from India, Rubio says the sides are working on an outline.
6: Suffice it to say that some progress has been made, significant progress, although not final progress has been made.
5: Regional officials say the deal would gradually reopen the Strait of Hormuz and see the U.S. blockade of Iranian ports end. Iran would give up its stockpile of highly enriched uranium. At Arlington National Cemetery, President Trump mentioned those who were killed fighting Iran.
7: We lost 13 wonderful souls, wonderful special people.
5: The president said there could be no 4th of July without America's armed forces, and there could be no Independence Day without Memorial Day. Ed Donahue, Washington.
3: And authorities have confirmed 10 people have been injured after a chemical tank exploded at a pulp and paper mill in Washington State. No word on how many workers have been reported as missing now. SRN News.
8: Grandpa with his young protege was out irrigating corn. This young protege was his 12-year-old grandson. Grandpa was putting a loose joint together and Junior, about 25 feet away, was opening a valve. Grandpa had instructed Junior to open valve slowly, but somehow when he opened that valve, instead of hanging on to it and slowly opening, he just cracked it and let it go. Well, that water hit the joint where Grandpa was working, which was not yet secured, blowing it apart and blasting water and dirt mixed into mud right where poor old Grandpa was standing. Pretty much got him from head to toe. But pretty soon they were working together fixing that joint. But here's the point. Grandpa could have verbally blasted Junior for blasting him with mud. Instead, he gently reminded him to open valve slowly. And he didn't send him off to get him out of the way. God is gentle with us, too. He mentors us sinners into maturity. This is Rod Bieber with Seed Time and Harvest.
3: Well, California's transgender sports policy is pleasing no one, apparently. Here's Michael Harrington.
9: The state is allowing male athletes to compete against females, but if a boy wins an event and a girl places second, both are awarded first place honors. It happened this month at the California Interscholastic Federation's annual track and field championships, where boys and girls have shared the first place podium on several occasions. Parents of both the girls and the boys competing against them are crying foul and demanding changes. Michael Harrington reporting.
10: Advocacy group has filed suit against the Trump administration over its decision to reinstate a near ban on abortions for veterans at VA hospitals. Attorneys for the group Minority Veterans of America want the U.S. Court of Appeals for the Federal Circuit to throw out the ban. Under President Biden, abortion at VA facilities had been greatly expanded. This is SRN News. Blue Origin lunar lander may launch this fall to help develop the NASA moon base. NASA Administrator Jared Isaacman.
11: Moonbase 1 will be the first privately funded lunar lander mission in history. The Blue Origin Mark 1 Endurance lander will deliver multiple payloads to the Shackleton Connecting Ridge, a strategic area of the lunar South Pole. In addition to flying two NASA science payloads, SCALPS, a lunar retroreflector array, the mission objective is to demonstrate critical capabilities that reduce risk for the human landing system missions.
10: NASA's Lori Glaze says the manned lunar base will provide the first foothold beyond Earth for humanity.
12: With Moonbase, Artemis astronauts will stay longer, explore farther, and conduct the kinds of science that advances exploration itself. Understanding how humans operate off-world, how we build infrastructure, and how we prepare for Mars.
10: And more details at srnnews.com.
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15: Great power, abundant grace. Today's reading from the Word,

At the beginning of the book of Acts, the power of God baffles the religious leaders. So they've ordered Peter and John not to speak or teach at all in the name of Jesus. Now we continue reading about Peter and John in Acts 4:23. When they had been released, they went to their own companions and reported all that the chief priests and the elders had said to them. And when they heard this, they lifted their voices to God with one accord and said, O Lord, it is you who made the heaven and the earth and the sea and all that is in them, who by the Holy Spirit through the mouth of our father David, your servant, said, Why did the Gentiles rage and the peoples devise futile things? The kings of the earth took their stand, and the rulers were gathered together against the Lord and against his Christ. For truly in this city there were gathered together against your holy servant Jesus, whom you anointed, both Herod and Pontius Pilate, along with the Gentiles and the peoples of Israel, to do whatever your hand and your purpose predestined to occur. And now, Lord, take note of their threats, and grant that your bondservants may speak your word with all confidence, while you extend your hand to heal, and signs and wonders take place through the name of your holy servant Jesus. And when they had prayed, the place where they had gathered together was shaken, and they were all filled with the Holy Spirit and began to speak the word of God with boldness. And the congregation of those who believed were of one heart and soul, and not one of them claimed that anything belonging to him was his own, but all things were common property to them. And with great power the apostles were giving testimony to the resurrection of the Lord Jesus, and abundant grace was upon them all. For there was not a needy person among them, for all who were owners of land or houses would sell them and bring the proceeds of the sales and lay them at the apostles' feet, and they would be distributed to each as any had need. Acts 4:36. Now Joseph, a Levite of Cyprian birth, who was also called Barnabas by the apostles, which translated means son of encouragement, and who owned a tract of land, sold it and brought the money and laid it at the apostles' feet. Acts chapter 5. But a man named Ananias, with his wife Sapphira, sold a piece of property and kept back some of the price for himself, with his wife's full knowledge. And bringing a portion of it, he laid it at the apostles' feet. But Peter said, Ananias, why has Satan filled your heart to lie to the Holy Spirit and to keep back some of the price of the land? While it remained unsold, did it not remain your own? And after it was sold, was it not under your control? Why is it that you have conceived this deed in your heart? You have not lied to men, but to God. And as he heard these words, Ananias fell down and breathed his last, and great fear came over all who heard of it. The young man got up and covered him up, and after carrying him out, they buried him. This is The Word, a listener-supported ministry. The address here is Post Office Box 444, Paradise, California, 95969. This is Nicholas Hope.

0: 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This is Max Lucado. Jesus said, "Your eyes are windows into your body. If you open your eyes wide in wonder and belief, your body fills up with light. If you live squinty-eyed in greed and distrust, your body is a dank cellar." In Gethsemane, Jesus faced betrayal on all levels. The disciples ran away, the people rejected him, and God didn't answer his anguished appeal to avoid the cup of suffering. So what did Christ do? He found enough good in the face of Judas to call him friend, and he can help us do the same with those who hurt us. He found purpose in the pain, seeing it as a necessary part of God's greater plan. Wouldn't you love to have a hope-filled heart? God never promises to remove us from our struggles. He does promise, however, to change the way we look at them. This is Max Lucado.
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1: Welcome to the Mercy Minute with CEO Dr. Michelle White.
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3: With SRN News, I'm Jason Walker. Texas Attorney General Ken Paxton easily capturing the GOP nomination for the Senate Tuesday, defeating veteran Senator John Cornyn. Paxton was endorsed by President Trump, and he'll now be facing the Democrat James Tallarico in November. Moscow stepping up its threats to Ukraine, warning of consistent strikes on Kyiv targeting its military-industrial complex. It has also warned foreign citizens and diplomatic staff to leave the city as soon as possible. Ukraine's ambassador to the UN, Andriy Melnyk, says Russia has reached a new appalling low.
4: On the night of May 23 to May 24, Russian armed forces launched one of the largest combined attacks against Ukraine, employing hundreds of aerial weapons, including ballistic and cruise missiles, as well as unmanned aerial vehicles. For the city of Kyiv, this was one of the most devastating attacks recorded to date.
3: President Trump alerting Americans to the outcome of his latest physical.
5: The report on the president's health coming from Donald Trump himself. He takes to his social media page on Truth Social, writing, "Just finished my 6-month physical at Walter Reed Military Medical Center. Everything checked out perfectly," in capital letters. "Thank you to the great doctors and staff," exclamation point. Heading back to the White House.
3: That is correspondent Laura Winters reporting. Supreme Court has refused to intervene in a discrimination lawsuit led by former Miami Dolphins head coach Brian Flores against the NFL. This is SRN News.
1: 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Have a wonderful day.
3: Franklin Graham heading for Spain. Here's correspondent Michael Harrington.
6: The popular evangelist is scheduled to preach the gospel this coming Saturday and Sunday in Madrid. The Billy Graham Evangelistic Association says, quote, "The Festival de la Esperanza is an opportunity to share the love of Jesus Christ with people across Madrid who are searching for purpose and meaning in life. The free event will feature a message of hope from Franklin Graham and music from Christian artists. Churches from around Madrid are coordinating the festival." Michael Harrington reporting.
3: Democrats in an uproar over DNC Chair Ken Martin's 192-page autopsy on the 2024 election defeat. One point of contention, transgenderism. Martin argues the party has boxed itself in by supporting that particular lifestyle and needs to de-emphasize it in future campaigns. This is SRN News. Drivers in Massachusetts for ride-hailing apps like Uber and Lyft have become the first in the nation to certify a union. Bob Agnew has more.
7: The move is a milestone in a growing effort to organize gig economy workers. Drivers say rising gas, insurance, and maintenance costs, along with sudden app deactivations, have left many struggling financially. Drivers are also worried about the expansion of self-driving vehicles. Similar organizing efforts are underway in other states, including California and Illinois. Bob Agnew reporting.
3: British Petroleum ousting its chairman over what it calls serious concerns related to important governance standards, oversight, and conduct. The departure was abrupt and unexpected, with Albert Manifold having been appointed to that position just 1 year ago. BP named board member Ian Taylor as the interim chair. More details at srnnews.com.
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2: How do you do? Have you ever asked for forgiveness? Most of us have. Conversely, have you had to forgive someone who hurt you? Not always easy. It can be even more difficult to forgive yourself. The man in our story didn't think he deserved forgiveness for his mistakes. Then he learned he wasn't alone. And his heart and mind and life were unshackled.

0: Thanks for keeping me company, Jack. These long shifts get old real fast.
1: If you think work is boring, try being unemployed. I had a decent job, but blew it by getting drunk every day.
0: You want to work? Why don't you help me load up this truck? The sooner we get done, the sooner we can hang out. Jack?
2: Yeah.
0: Jack, are you okay? You're foaming at the mouth. Jack! Hello, 911. I think my friend's having a seizure. Oh, no. He just fell off the loading dock. He hit his head. Jack! Jack! He's not answering. Please hurry.
3: 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The people of Chicago's streets seek refuge for many reasons. For some people, these reasons are out of their control. For others, they've made mistakes in their life that led to their current situation. They might feel ashamed of their past and unworthy of help. The staff at Pacific Garden Mission understands the men, women, and children who come through our doors. Many staff members were out on the streets themselves and are now able to use their experience to help those in need. Help means nourishing meals, clean clothing, and a safe bunk to spend the night. When all physical needs are met, counselors speak to each guest individually to learn the unique circumstances that led them to seek help. Then they offer support and guidance to help them return to life outside the mission, equipped with the tools they need to build a new life. All mission services are offered free of charge thanks to generous listeners like you. Now for broadcast around the earth, here is program number 3624 in the series, Unshackled, the program that makes you face yourself and think. Due to the subject matter in this episode, parental guidance is suggested. Childhood is a fragile time. Traumatic events experienced in childhood can start a ripple effect that carries well into adulthood. By the time the man in our story reached his 30s, he thought he'd never be able to undo a lifetime of damage. You'll learn all about it as we bring you the true story of Jack Eisenball right now on Unshackled.
4: My mom was only 18 years old when she gave birth to me, and my dad just 22. Despite their youth, they did a pretty good job of raising me. We lived in the coal mining region of Pennsylvania, and Dad made good money working on a loading dock. Then when I was 5, tragedy hit.
5: You did what?
6: I fell off the dock.
5: Oh, sweetie.
6: Oh, doctor says I broke my back. Don't worry, honey. Don't worry. I'll be back to work in no time. I'm sure we have enough saved to tide us over in the meantime.
4: Dad was too proud to say it, but he wouldn't be able to work for years. Not the kind of work he'd been doing anyway. So my mom started working nights to make ends meet. That's when things started getting bad at home.
6: Well, look who's back.
5: Oh, please don't start. I am too tired
6: to
5: fight.
6: Yeah, you're too tired for anything.
5: What choice do I have? You can't work and this family needs... you've been drinking again, haven't you?
6: No.
5: I can smell it on you.
6: So what? What else am I gonna do, stuck in this house all day?
5: Oh, great. Now you woke up Jack.
6: Yeah, he was sleeping fine till you got home.
5: Your drinking is ruining this family.
6: What did you say? Oh, then stop crying, you little brat, or I'll come up there.
4: In time, I had a change in behavior. But it wasn't due to my parents fighting. I'd grown angry, bitter, and withdrawn. You see, shortly after my dad's fall, a neighborhood teenager invited me to sleep over at his house. That night, he sexually abused me. I didn't dare tell anyone. My dad surely would have killed the guy if he knew. And then he'd go to jail. I didn't want that to happen, so I kept my mouth shut. Later, I found a positive outlet for the anger that bubbled inside me.
5: Jack, I got a flyer in the mail about wrestling tryouts. Do you want to join the school wrestling team?
7: Huh, I hadn't thought about it.
5: Well, baseball season's over. Might be a good idea to keep busy.
7: Sure, I'll try out. Anything to get out of the house.
4: I excelled at wrestling, and it consumed my life. Taking all my aggression out on the mat helped a lot. My parents still fought, but I spent so much time training and competing that I could avoid them. Then, my mom broke some disturbing news.
5: We're moving to New Jersey.
2: Hey, there's a new kid.
7: Yeah, you better watch it. I know how to fight.
2: Oh, yeah?
7: Yeah. You'll see. I was a wrestler at my old school.
2: Wrestling? That's not fighting.
7: Hey, come on! Get off me!
2: Come on, you kid! Just let's see those wrestling moves!
4: My new school didn't have a wrestling team. The only outlet for my anger was getting into real fights. Of course, the school didn't condone violence. After several suspensions, school administrators labeled me emotionally disturbed and placed me in a special education class. My school life spiraled out of control, and my home life wasn't much better. I was a lost child with no structure. Feeling trapped, I looked for a way, any way, to escape.
2: Hey, Jack! Can you give me a ride home? I am so wasted.
7: No, man, I don't have my license.
2: Really? Why's that?
7: No point, dude. I drink all day, every day. Can you imagine me operating a vehicle?
2: Not really, no.
7: I'd kill someone.
2: Yeah, you'd kill someone.
7: I'd definitely kill someone.
4: I quit school so I could work full-time and have more money to buy alcohol. A few years later, at age 21, I really did try to kill someone. That someone was myself. I got sick of living an empty life, working all day and getting drunk all night. So I bought a six-pack of beer and washed down a bottle of pills. Then a bright yellow light flashed before me, and I passed out.
5: Jack! Jack, wake up! Your sister's pills are missing. I have a feeling you know where they are. Why are you doing this, Jack?
2: Leave me alone.
5: You need help. I'm calling an ambulance.
2: No, just let me die.
5: Oh, this is for your own good, Jack.
4: That would be the first of many trips to the hospital. The doctors diagnosed me as bipolar and gave me my own medication to take. This set off a destructive pattern of medication and alcohol abuse that lasted for years. Still, I managed to stay employed and make a decent living, until one day when I went to the hospital to visit my father. I thought things couldn't possibly get any worse. Then they did.
8: Son, the doctor told me that the cancer is spreading. I don't have much time left to live.
9: I'm sorry, Dad. I wish I could have been a better son to you.
8: It's okay, son.
9: I'm going to stop drinking. And...
8: Son, Jack! Jack, no. No. Nurse,
2: help! Somebody help! My son's having a seizure!
4: I had my first seizure from alcohol withdrawal. The doctor said that to prevent more seizures, I'd have to stop drinking or drink all the time. Needless to say, I chose the latter. Then on March 7th, 2001, I took the last drink I'd ever taken in my life.
2: Thanks for keeping me company, Jack. These long shifts get old real fast.
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2: 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You're foaming at the mouth! 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
10: 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Would you consider donating to us today? The easiest way is through the mission's website at www.pgm.org. Click the big red button that says Donate Now and choose the amount you'd like to give. We appreciate each and every gift that we receive, no matter the size. Thank you for supporting the homeless men, women, and children who depend on our ministry.
4: When I came out of my coma, I learned that my fall had caused internal bleeding, which forced me to have brain surgery. The doctors thought I'd never walk, talk, or read again. But when I saw the books someone left for me, I was intrigued.
8: Mom, what are these books?
11: Well, this is the Holy Bible.
8: Oh, that's disappointing.
11: And the other book is by Johnny Erickson Tada.
8: I never heard of her.
11: Well, the book jacket says that she had a bad accident, just like you. It left her paralyzed. This book is about her struggle with depression and how she found hope.
8: That sounds interesting.
11: Yes. Whoever bought these books must really care about you. Might be comforting to read about someone who went through what you're going through now.
4: Miraculously, I didn't end up paralyzed. I recovered faster than anyone thought possible. But I still saw a lot of myself in Johnny's book. I related to her struggles, and her positive attitude and strong faith inspired me. When I returned to the hospital for a checkup, I met the brain surgeon who saved my life and made it possible for me to walk, talk, and read again. Magazines decorated the doctor's wall with his face on all the covers. I didn't know I'd been saved by a celebrity.
12: Well, you've been recovering quite well, Jack.
8: Thanks to you, Doctor. I can't thank you enough for saving my life.
12: Well, I'm not the one you need to thank. You need to thank God for this miracle.
4: That Bible started looking more and more interesting. As soon as I got home from the doctor's office, I started to read. Soon I went back to work. A former employer took me back when I told him about my accident and that I'd stopped drinking. Now, I filled my days working and reading the Bible. I worked long hours in the hot sun. Whenever I had a break, I visited a nice, air-conditioned Christian bookstore in a nearby shopping center. I didn't want to look like a weirdo going in there all the time, so I made sure to buy something.
13: Well, hello again.
8: Hey, I really like that autobiography I bought yesterday. Do you have anything else by that author?
13: Well, I think so. Did you finish that whole book already?
8: Yeah, I couldn't put it down. Pretty much all I do is read and work.
13: Oh, there's nothing wrong with that. You've been in here almost every day, but I never caught your name.
8: Oh, sorry, I'm Jack.
13: Oh, good. I'm Don. Pleased to meet you. Where do you go to church, Jack?
8: I don't.
13: You've been reading all these Christian books, so I thought.
8: I've been too busy working.
13: I see. Well, if you ever get a day off, you're welcome to come to our church.
4: Those long hours toiling outside caught up with me. I got a bad case of sun poisoning, which forced me to stay home from work. After a week lying in bed, I had to get out of the house. I took Don's invitation.

0: vacation and went to church.
1: Oh, Jack.
2: Hi, Don. I was looking for you during the service.
1: Oh, I'm so glad you could make it. I was worried about you. You haven't been in the shop for a while.
2: Yeah, I know. I've been sick.
1: Oh, I'm sorry to hear that. I'll keep you in my prayers.
2: Okay. I'll see you around.
1: Wait. Are you in a rush? My wife and I are going to the diner to get some pancakes. Would you like to join us?
0: This was the start of a long mentorship between Don and me. I'd just ended a painful relationship, and I needed a friend. Don was warm and easy to talk to. I could tell he genuinely cared about me. I still wasn't sure about what it meant to be a Christian, though.
1: Did you like the service, Jack?
2: To be honest, I don't think I fit in there. I have a hard time dealing with forgiveness.
1: Oh, sure, I think we all struggle with that.
2: I just don't think someone like me could be forgiven. I'm in my 30s, and I have nothing to show for it. I've wasted my life drinking and partying.
1: Oh, now, look at everyone faces temptation in some form or another. I know we're not in church, but, do you mind if I break out my Bible?
2: No, not at all.
1: Well, good. Right here, look at 1 Corinthians 10:13. There hath no temptation taken you but such as is common to man. But God is faithful, who will not suffer you to be tempted above that ye are able, but will with the temptation also make a way to escape that ye may be able to bear it. See?
2: There's no way all those people at church live the way I did.
1: Oh, you might be surprised, Jack. Some people at church go to weekly meetings where they share their history with others like them and pray for recovery. Well, it says right here in James, and the prayer of faith shall save the sick, and the Lord shall raise him up, and if he have committed sins, they shall be forgiven him. See?
2: Now that you mention it, talking to other people might be therapeutic. I guess misery loves company.
1: Yeah, there's more to it than that. God knows that suffering can make us stronger and more able to lift up those around us. Now, I know this by heart. Romans 5:3-4 says, "We glory in tribulations also, knowing that tribulation worketh patience, and patience experience, and experience hope."
2: I could definitely use more hope in my life. When are these meetings?
1: Happy asked. Thursday nights. I know another guy from church who goes, and he'll be happy to give you a ride.
0: I learned the guy who gave me a ride lived 40 minutes away from me. It was very kind of him to take the time to help me. As I sat through the first meeting, I heard a lot of stories, some more shocking than mine.
3: I am a believer in the Lord Jesus Christ, and I am an alcoholic.
4: I'm a Christian, and I'm addicted to heroin.
5: I follow Jesus Christ, and I'm addicted to pornography.
0: As I heard so many others share their testimonies, it began to sink in. If all these flawed people can be forgiven and follow Christ, then I too could be a Christian. No matter what we've done in the past, Christ paid the debt for our sins and forgives all those who put their faith in him. Heal me, O Lord, and I shall be healed. Save me, and I shall be saved, for thou art my praise. My life was finally getting good again. After I received and believed in Christ as my Savior, I couldn't wait to spend more time in fellowship. I attended church and meetings each Thursday night. I volunteered at a kitchen to feed the homeless. I even went on a mission trip to Kentucky. Then something happened that put my faith to the test.
3: Son, the doctor said I only have 2.5 months to live.
2: I already lost Dad to cancer. I can't lose you too.
3: Well, we tried chemo, and you know what happened then. I can't go through that pain again.
2: Is there anything I can do, Mom?
3: Oh, you've done so much already. I am so proud of you for giving up drinking. I know how much of a struggle it's been for you.
2: You helped me to be strong. I don't know how I can do it.

0: it without you.
1: Oh, I think you know. I've seen the changes that the Lord made in your life. And you inspired me to follow him.
2: My pastor and church congregation supported me through my mother's death. They helped me raise money to pay her medical bills, sent food to my house, and offered emotional support. It overwhelmed me, but it wasn't enough. Losing Mom left a hole in my heart that could only be filled by God. Instead of running to him, I sank into a deep depression and fell back into old habits. I smoked weed every day, took pills, and gambled. One Saturday night, I found myself sitting on a bar stool.
3: Excuse me, bartender. Can I have just a ginger ale for now?
2: This would taste so much better with a little rum.
3: Hey, bartender?
4: Jack, get out.
2: I believe the voice I heard that night was the Holy Spirit. You better believe I listened to him. I left the bar immediately and went to church the next morning.
5: Oh, hey there. Did you get the card I sent you?
2: Yes, thank you, Don. Oh, I'm sorry I haven't been around lately. I'm ashamed to admit it, but I relapsed.
5: Oh, no. I'm so glad you came back to church. My wife and I miss spending time with you.
2: I told the people at my Thursday meeting about my relapse. They all welcomed me back and let me know I wasn't alone. I finally learned what grace truly means. The Lord showed me his grace through my church family. I grew more involved with my recovery program than ever before. I volunteered whenever I was asked to help. Then, God provided the opportunity for me to attend an international class to prepare me for missionary work overseas. As soon as I walked into the class, I noticed a certain woman sitting in front of me. My heart leapt. I wanted to introduce myself, but she hurried off as soon as the class ended.
6: Hello?
3: Don, I have some fantastic news. I went to that missionary class, and I met the woman I'm going to marry.
6: Wow, this is sudden. Tell me about her, Jack. What's her name?
3: Her name? I don't know her name, but I know that I'm going to marry her.
2: I saw her a few more times as the missionary training went on. Then, on the last night, over 3,000 people gathered together in the cafeteria. She was the last one standing in the dessert line, and I tapped her on the shoulder.
7: Oh, hello.
3: Hi. My name's Jack. I'm looking for my friend Todd. Have you seen him?
7: I don't think I know him.
3: Yeah, it's hard to keep track of everyone in a crowd of 3,000 people.
7: It's kind of overwhelming, but it's exciting, too.
3: Yeah, the thought of going overseas, I can hardly imagine. I'm planning to go to Cambodia. What about you?
7: Hold on. I've been expecting this text.
3: Oh.
7: Hey, Jack, I have to go. My ride's waiting outside. But it was nice to meet you. Maybe I'll bump into you again sometime.
3: I hope so, but tomorrow we're leaving.
7: Have a safe trip back.
3: Oh, I didn't catch your name.
7: It's Carissa. Bye, Jack.
2: I finally had her name, but I didn't want to creep her out by asking for her number after one short conversation. I thought I'd never see her again. The next morning, I stayed late to help clean up. Almost everyone had already packed up and left. Afterward, I went down to the hotel lobby to print out my airplane tickets when I saw Carissa packing her suitcase in the van. I couldn't pass up this chance.
3: Carissa!
7: Hi, Jack.
3: Do you need help carrying your luggage?
7: Oh, thanks. That would be great. I'll remember to travel light next time.
3: Say, before you go, could you give me your number? I'd like to stay in touch about missionary work and stuff.
7: Sure.
3: Do you have a scrap of paper and a pen?
7: Why don't you give me your phone and I'll type my number in.
2: I started texting her on the way home, but she said she'd rather exchange letters. For the next 3 months, I sent letters, sometimes every single day. Now, Carissa knew I was serious about staying in touch. She invited me to call her on Sundays after church. Then we started visiting each other. On June 4th, 2016, we were married. We moved to Pennsylvania, where I now serve as a leader of a church. Who'd have believed that God would use a broken vessel like me? I praise His holy name.
0: Two years after their marriage, Jack and Carissa were blessed with three boys. Jack continues to serve the Lord through his work in recovery groups, where he uses his own experience to share Christ's blessings with others like him. Jack thought he didn't deserve grace, but Christ's free gift of forgiveness and eternal life is available to everyone. For whosoever shall call upon the name of the Lord shall be saved. Listening friend, the gift of salvation is available to anyone that would seek it and believe. If you're sincere and would like to do that now, won't you pray with us? Heavenly Father, I admit that I'm a sinner and that I need your grace to set me free. Please come into my heart and save me. Guide my life so that I can be more like you. Thank you for your sacrifice and for your precious gift of eternal life in heaven. I pray all this in Jesus' name. Amen. If you prayed with us just now, we'd love to hear from you. 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Our listener Justin writes, "Greetings to you in the name of Jesus. I listen to Unshackled here in Texas. I have been here 41 years on a life sentence, but I am now a new Christian. I am touched that you accept people as they are and show the love of Jesus Christ to them." Well, thank you for reaching out, Justin. We are always blessed to hear from our listeners. As you embark on your new journey of faith, hang on to God's promise from Deuteronomy 31:8. "And the Lord, He it is that doth go before thee. He will be with thee, He will not fail thee, neither forsake thee. Fear not, neither be dismayed." And friends, if you are touched by these true stories, please remember to contact your station manager and thank them for bringing you Unshackled. This is program number 3624. Heard in the true story of Jack Eisenball were Brian Plaharchik, Connie Foster, David Brian Stewart, Patrick Thompson, and Cheryl Lynn Galemo. Original music, Don Badorf. Sound, Patrick D. Thompson. Sound assistant, Martin Robinson. Sound engineer, Don Badorf. Assistant sound engineer, David Pierczynski. Script, Chrissy Spallone, and I'm Timothy Gregory. Unshackled is produced by Pacific Garden Mission to show through true stories that if your life is empty, it can be filled to overflowing. 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So, until next time, unless our Lord returns before then, I'm Timothy Gregory, reminding you that the doors to Pacific Garden Mission are open night and day. Thanks for listening, and may God

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3: With SRN News, I'm Jason Walker. The push for peace in Iran continues. Here's correspondent Ed Donahue.
4: At the United Nations, Chinese Foreign Minister Wang Yi told reporters, despite the uncertainty between Washington and Tehran after a series of U.S. strikes, every step forward in the negotiations brings more hope to peace. He says, we hope that the parties concerned can stay committed to pursuing a ceasefire and continue to meet each other halfway so that peace can return to the Middle East as early as possible. Secretary of State Marco Rubio says they are close to a deal, but it must include reopening the Strait of Hormuz. Rubio says an agreement could be days away. Ed Donahue, Washington.
3: Texas voters making it clear they fully support Donald Trump. The president had endorsed State Attorney General Ken Paxton in the battle against Senator John Cornyn. Paxton not only won, he did so in a virtual landslide, defeating Cornyn 64-36%. Paxton will run against State Representative Democrat James Tallarico in November. When it comes to today's digital revolution in the classroom, when is enough enough?
5: After pouring billions into laptops, tablets, and learning apps, a growing number of schools say it's time to take a step back. The Los Angeles public school system will stop giving its youngest students devices as part of a sweeping new screen policy in the nation's second largest school district. Concerned parents are driving the change. As one mother says, her daughter came home from school with a screen addiction in her backpack. Rich Thomason reporting.
3: In California, officials lifting evacuation orders for the final 16,000 residents near a damaged chemical tank. Earlier, they said the risk of an explosion had largely passed. This is SRN News.
6: Sometimes it's hard to see the good in a situation that didn't turn out like you hoped. Yet in 1 Thessalonians chapter 5, verse 18, we are reminded to give thanks in all circumstances, for this is the will of God in Christ Jesus for you. How can we feel gratitude when we're frustrated, upset, and maybe even a little bitter? But look a little deeper and see if confronting the sadness and thanking God for it actually eases the pain. After all, God knows what He's doing. And remember that a disappointment often paves the way for something even better. 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
3: A challenge to Idaho's bathroom bill has ended. Here's Michael Harrington.
7: LGBT activists have dropped their lawsuit seeking to overturn the legislation which bars males from using female restrooms in the state's public schools. The measure also protects locker rooms, showers, and overnight accommodations for all students in kindergarten through the 12th grade. A growing number of states are passing similar bans, as well as barring males from competing against females in sports at the public school and collegiate levels. Michael Harrington reporting.
3: German prosecutors charging a man with gathering information on the head of the country's main Jewish group and three others with a view of carrying out attacks. The suspect, a Danish national identified only as Ali, is accused of being an agent of Iran. Prosecutors allege the man worked for the intelligence service of Iran's paramilitary Revolutionary Guard. This is SRN News. PayPal, a pioneer in online payments, facing some big problems 3 decades after its inception.
8: The company is struggling to maintain its dominance amid fierce competition from Apple, Shopify, and buy now, pay later services like Affirm and Klarna. PayPal's stock has plummeted nearly 40% over the past 12 months and about 80% over a 5-year span. Recently, the company replaced its CEO and says it plans to update investors soon on its turnaround strategy. Bob Hagner reporting.
3: Supreme Court rejecting a push to avoid a lawsuit alleging that Facebook and Instagram harmed young users, a decision that comes as social media companies increasingly face legal scrutiny. Parent company Meta Platforms appealed after Vermont's highest court allowed a suit that had been filed by its attorney general in 2023 to move forward. More details, SRN News.
9: Lord, through all the generations, you have been our home. Before the mountains were created, before you made the earth and the world, you are God, without beginning or end. Psalm 90, verses 1 and 2.

0: And I thank you very much for inviting me into your home, or your automobile, or perhaps your truck. Or maybe you're on the move, walking tonight somewhere, listening to headphones with a Walkman or something like that. This is the marvelous medium of radio once again, where you can do a lot of different things and still join us through the ear gate. I welcome you to a few moments together and whatever you're up to at this time of the night. I would imagine most of you are thinking of retiring, not from life or from your job so much as, well, just closing the day somehow. You've turned out the lights, perhaps left a little nightlight on somewhere, locked the doors. Everyone, the animals, whatever happens to be inside is there. So, it looks like we're all set. This is Night Sounds. I'm Bill Pierce. And it's been my distinct privilege through the past many years to join you at this hour through the program Night Sounds. I've often equated this particular program with a circle of love. Not to be overly sentimental, but in a sense we're like a family here, at least when we join together night after night, something special happens. And I've entitled our program tonight, since each one bears its own distinctive trademark in a sense, the generic family. This word generic has been used quite a bit lately, and most people know what it is, but usually when we come up against a word that not everyone would probably recognize, I get my trusty old massive Webster's dictionary out, which I'm trying to hold steady here and do everything else. The word generic, let's see what it means. The definition means applied to or referring to a whole kind, class, or group. It includes, inclusive or general. So, I think we could call this a familial or a family matter here tonight. The generic family. Usually our basis and platform of discussion is theological. We include God almost immediately in his name and his word to us through the Bible, his Son Jesus Christ as our Savior, the Holy Spirit of God as our director, our motivator, our teacher, the Bible, his word, the rule book. So with that in place, I think we're on our way. And again, thank you for being there. If this sounds a little strange to you, or if you're listening to us for the first time and aren't particularly into religious programming, which some might call this, let's just concentrate on the family. Most of us come from a family of some sort. Perhaps some were brought up in a foster home or with substitute or surrogate parents, or some authority figure or group has given us some sort of a push or beginning. But tonight, in thinking of the generic family, have you ever stopped to realize that God has a generic family? There is such a thing spiritually, because God's original purpose in creation was to obtain a generic or inclusive family of his very own. Not created only, but also generated anew. In fact, in Ephesians, the New Testament book, chapter 1, verses 4 and 5, this word, quote, "Long ago, even before he made the world, God chose us to be his very own generically, through what Christ would do for us. He decided then to make us holy in his eyes, without a single fault. We who stand before him covered with his love. His unchanging plan has always been to adopt us into his own family by sending Jesus Christ to die for us." These words from Ephesians chapter 1 in the Living Paraphrase. Let's take another verse here, Romans 8:29. quote, "From the very beginning, God decided that those who came to him, and all along he knew who would, should become like his son, so that his son would be the first with many brothers." So tonight's topic, the generic family, has a real purpose, which was to provide an eternal companion for Jesus Christ, called in the scriptures the bride of Christ. And in God's plan, this eternal companion is to be trained and elevated to the throne of the universe as co-regent. This is a beautiful picture of us. The bride of Christ really referring to the believers in Jesus Christ, his family, his generic family. And tonight I've often thought of this program as not a format, but as a circle of love. That's a beautiful thought too. Let's just cue in our first music here and find out further what this circle of love really is.
1: Where the

A Circle of Love, a beautiful thing. Our opening music tonight by soloist Linda Pierce. This is Night Sounds, and we're here tonight discussing what might be a new term to many of you, the generic family. And again, most of us are familiar with families, and that word familiar comes to us in various forms, like the word filial, which also means the family belonging to God. When God conceived this beautiful idea of creation and redemption, he knew that the fall of mankind, or man's original sin in the Garden of Eden, he knew about this in advance, and he accepted the necessary fact of infinite suffering, of suffering himself the total consequences of our sin. Maybe some night we will get into an entire program talking about the suffering of God, because it's almost unthinkable that he would ever choose to suffer. But it was part of the plan in which you and I were included, especially if we have in any way experienced suffering or pain. But tonight's program, The Generic Family, would have as its central word love, not just romantic love or erotic love or anything human like that, but agape love, which means familial, family, generic love, accepted all of us as we accept Jesus Christ as our Savior. Amy Carmichael wrote, "From subtle love of softening things, from easy choices, weakenings, not thus our spirits fortified, not this way went the crucified. From all that dims thy Calvary, O Lamb of God, deliver me. Give me the love that leads the way, the faith that nothing can dismay, the hope no disappointments tire, the passion that will burn like fire. Let me not sink to be a clod. Make me thy fuel, flame of God." Many of you remember a group of missionaries from Wheaton College joined together, decided to visit a group of primitives, South America, called the Auca Indian Tribe. And each one of those five guys gave his life to the Auca Indians, who attacked them and ambushed them. But prior to going, Jim Elliott, one of the group, used this particular word from Amy Carmichael, the poetess, as he gave his life in love to that tribe. "Make me thy fuel, flame of God." What a thing to say. What an all-inclusive moment of giving to God, who gave Jesus Christ to redeem us. I'd like to include you in a little account that I read a few moments ago. Philip Yancey and Paul Brand mentioned this. His name was John Carmijan. Comes from India. And Dr. Paul Brand, a physician, visited this particular area of the world and was a physician to a leper colony. He said, "John Carmijan came to me in a village called Vellore, India, as a leprosy patient in an advanced state of that disease. We could do little for him surgically, since both his feet and hands had already been damaged irreparably. We could, however, offer him a place to stay and employment in the New Life Center. Because of one-sided facial paralysis, John could not smile normally. When he tried, the uneven distortion of his features would draw attention to his paralysis. People often responded with a gasp or a gesture of fear, so he learned not to smile.
Dr. Brand said Margaret, my wife, had stitched his eyelids partially closed to protect his sight. In time, John grew more and more paranoid about what others thought of him. He caused terrible problems socially because, well, maybe in reaction to his marred appearance, he expressed his anger at the world by acting the part of a troublemaker. Dr. Brand said, I remember many tense scenes in which we had to confront John with some evidence of stealing or dishonesty. He treated fellow patients cruelly and resisted all authority, going so far as to organize hunger strikes against us. By almost anyone's reckoning, he was beyond rehabilitation. Perhaps John's very irredeemability attracted my mother to him because she often got into the least desirable specimens of humanity. And she befriended John, spent time with him, and eventually led him into the Christian faith. He was baptized later in a common tank on the grounds of the Leprosarium. But conversion didn't temper John's high anger against the world. He gained some friends among fellow patients, but a lifetime of rejection and mistreatment had permanently embittered him against all non-patients. One day, almost defiantly, he asked me what would happen if he visited the local church in Villare. Well, Dr. Brand said, I went to the leaders of the church and described John and assured them that despite obvious deformities, he had entered a safe phase of the arrested disease of leprosy and would not endanger the congregation. Well, they all agreed that John could visit. The question, can he take communion, came up. Knowing that this particular church used a common cup from which to drink in their communion ceremony. They looked at each other, thought for a moment, and agreed that he could also take communion. Dr. Brand said shortly thereafter, I did take John to the church, which met in a plain, whitewashed brick building with a corrugated iron roof. Well, it was a very tense moment for John. Those of us on the outside can hardly imagine the trauma and paranoia inside a leprosy patient who attempts for the first time to enter this public kind of setting. I stood with him at the back of the church. His paralyzed face showed no reaction, but a trembling gave away his inner turmoil. I prayed silently that no church member would show the slightest hint of rejection. As we entered during the singing of the first hymn, an Indian man toward the back half turned and saw us. We must have made an odd couple, a white person standing next to a leprosy patient with patches of his skin in disarray. I held my breath, and then it happened. The Indian man put down his hymnal, smiled broadly, and patted the chair next to him, beckoning John to join him. John could not have been more startled. Haltingly, he made shuffling half steps to the row and took his seat. I breathed a prayer of thanks. That one incident proved to be the turning point of John's life. Years later, I visited Villare, made a side trip to a factory that had been set up to employ disabled people. The manager wanted to show me a machine that produced tiny screws for typewriter parts. As we walked through the noisy plant, he shouted at me that he would introduce me to his prize employee, a man who had just won the Parent
Corporation's All India Prize for the highest quality work with fewest rejects. As we arrived at his workstation, the employee turned to greet us, and I saw the unmistakable crooked face of John Kermujian. He wiped the grease off his stumpy hand and grinned with the ugliest but the loveliest, most radiant smile I had ever seen. He held out for my inspection a palmful of the small precision screws that had won him the prize. A simple gesture of acceptance may not seem like much, but for John Kermujian, it proved decisive. After a lifetime of being judged on his own physical image, he had finally been welcomed on the basis of another image. I had seen a replay of Christ's own reconciliation. His spirit had prompted the body on earth, the generic family, to adopt a new member. And at last, John knew that he belonged. This is Night Sounds. I'm Bill Pierce. Thank you for listening. Thank you for being there, especially those of you who have just heard this account. And it could be tonight that I'm speaking with someone listening who has never ever considered the possibility of being a member of the family of God, his generic, all-inclusive family in the circle of love. I particularly invite those of you who have never even considered joining or being a part of God's generic family to listen closely to this message of invitation by one of the leading contemporary artists of our time, Stephen Curtis Chapman. An invitation personally to you, to me, to anyone, to consider God's offer of the best love ever known.

come in, join the invitation to God's family. The eternal circle of love open to you and to me, to anyone who needs to be connected, who feels detached from reality, who has no plan, no destiny, no purpose. This is your moment. And before we take our leave from each other tonight, just want to relate an incident that happened to me shortly before this program was recorded. A friend of mine invited me to a family reunion. I felt a little uncomfortable at first, but when I got there, there were 15 or 20 members of that family. They were all happily engaged in conversation and giving gifts to each other. Knowing that I was going to join them, they not only accepted me into the circle of love and told me I was a member of their family, but they gave me a gift too to take on my way as I left. This is somewhat in a simplistic way what God has done for us. He wants us to be in His family. Would you join that family, that generic unit of love? Just in your own way, pray and ask Him to enter your life. Give your heart to Him. It'll be the most beautiful, meaningful moment of your entire life of time and eternity. Thank you again for being with me. Our mailing address is Night Sounds, Wheaton, Illinois, 60189. Love to hear from you. If we can send a catalog or information or pray for you, let us know. Hope you have a great day tomorrow and feel connected. In Jesus' name, good night.

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1: Our world is facing a global mental health crisis. Over 200 million people across this planet suffer from internet and social media addiction. More than half of all students have said social media made them feel less confident about themselves. Teens who spend 5 hours or more a day on their devices are 70% more likely to have a risk factor for suicide. Over 90% of parents think social media is having a negative impact on their children's mental health. In fact, the Surgeon General suggests adding a warning label that states, social media can be toxic to the mental health of young people. 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
1: Hours of heavy rain, then a landslide. Nearly everyone perished in three villages in northern India. And yet, everyone who died was saved. Cast yourself in. Pranav and Kabir, Muslim background believers in Jesus, were excited. They'd been trained to share the gospel, and now they were headed for three Muslim villages near a city in northern India. They were prepared for persecution, prepared to die for Jesus. They felt some fear, but mostly they were hungry to share the joy Jesus had given them. 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Now is the time to reach the Muslim world. 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
3: With SRN News, I'm Jason Walker. The Trump administration highlighting a very aggressive nationwide crackdown on fraud across a number of government programs.
4: A newly created White House task force says it's uncovering billions in waste and abuse, with actions ranging from halting Medicaid payments and suspending healthcare providers to charging individuals in fraud schemes targeting taxpayers. The Justice Department reports thousands of active cases, while officials say new whistleblower programs and enforcement teams are accelerating investigations. The administration says the effort will continue until fraudulent activity is rooted out and taxpayer dollars are recovered.
3: Ukraine's capital of Kyiv bracing for yet another possible Russian missile and drone barrage. Correspondent Charles Dela Desma has the story.
5: Russia fired more than 100 drones and two ballistic missiles at Ukraine overnight, the Ukrainian Air Force says, as the country's foreign minister notes that Moscow's recent threat to hit Kyiv especially hard from the air has brought nothing new. Meanwhile, French Foreign Ministry spokesman Pascal Comte-Varfour says France won't pull its diplomats from Kyiv despite Moscow's warnings. He says it's out of the question. It's a new intimidation from Moscow. We're used to that. Russia had on Monday urged foreign citizens, including members of diplomatic missions, to leave the Ukraine capital as quickly as possible, adding that systematic strikes on Kyiv were being prepared. I'm Charles Deledesma.
3: NASA already ordering landers, rovers, and drones for a sprawling moon base less than 2 months after the Artemis II mission. The space agency outlining the first phase of its moon base plans Tuesday, awarding hundreds of millions of dollars in contracts to various companies. This is SRN News.
1: 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Have a wonderful day.
3: A new report is out on artificial intelligence. Here's Michael Harrington.
6: It comes from the Barna Group, a Christian research organization, and it finds that believers in this country are embracing the new technology quickly. Barna says that strong majorities of Christians would trust AI to help them make financial and health decisions. And the report goes on to say that just about half of believers would trust AI to help them grow spiritually. By contrast, many fewer pastors feel comfortable with using AI in that way. Michael Harrington reporting.
3: Meanwhile, Pope Leo calling for robust regulation of artificial intelligence and for developers to work for the common good rather than profit. Pontiff issuing his sweeping manifesto on safeguarding man from AI at an event which included remarks by Anthropic co-founder Chris Olah. This is SRN News. Ukraine's capital of Kyiv bracing for a possible Russian missile and drone barrage again. We have more on the story from correspondent Charles de la Desma in Kyiv.
5: Russia fired more than 100 drones and two ballistic missiles at Ukraine overnight, the Ukrainian Air Force says, as the country's foreign minister notes that Moscow's recent threat to hit Kyiv especially hard from the air has brought nothing new. Meanwhile, French Foreign Ministry spokesman Pascal Canfarfour says France won't pull its diplomats from Kyiv despite Moscow's warnings. He says it's out of the question. It's a new intimidation from Moscow. We're used to that. Russia had on Monday urged foreign citizens, including members of diplomatic missions, to leave the Ukraine capital as quickly as possible, adding that systematic strikes on Kyiv were being prepared. I'm Charles de la Desma.
3: And more details at srnnews.com.
7: Lord, through all the generations, you have been our home. 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
1: The Bible says that when Jesus finished telling his story, the people were astounded. Why? What was so different about his storytelling than anybody else's story? Why were they astounded?
2: Do you remember a particularly impressive teacher in your past? What was it about them that set them apart from the average teacher in your experience? Hi, I'm Keith Kelly, and I welcome you to segment two in a remarkable series of fresh, new looks at the parables of Jesus here on Between the Lines with Pastor Don Pate. You know, after our first visit in this series, I began to think about great teachers that I've had and how they've made an impact on my thinking and my life. And there were a number of them. All the way from primary school into my collegiate experience and beyond, there have been some that God has put in my path that I will never forget. And all of them have certain things in common. All the way from that grandmotherly second grade teacher to that guy who absolutely stretched me in my political science courses. God just seems to gift some folks to be special teachers. Aren't we thankful for that? I have a feeling as we spend a few minutes with our teacher, Pastor Don, God is really going to find a way to give us unique insights into what the Lord Jesus Christ, the master teacher, was trying to teach us so very long ago. And yet, you remember, not everybody appreciates what he had to say. After all, you have to be pretty serious to take a professor out and murder him, don't you? What did he do to get his audience so riled up? Let's join Pastor Don to see if we can get some clarity here.
3: What kind of things do really, really great teachers do? I mean, they seem to have things in common, don't they? I mean, they're challenging thinkers. They really know their subject. They're able to present their expertise, their subject, in a clear manner, in a concise manner. They care about the student, the listener. They stretch the student. There are so many ways that you look and you say, you know, the best teachers, this is what they do. I'm a little bit of a heretic in one way. I truly believe that when the scripture says that teaching is a spiritual gift, I truly believe that that's a lot more accurate than most people give credit. I'm a person who was certified as I went through college. I took education. I became certified. I jumped through all the hoops. You know, I did the student teaching route. I did the lesson plans, the methods and curriculum classes. I did those kind of things. And yet I still hold that unless a person is really sort of born to be a teacher, they can become competent, maybe with a lot of work, a lot of skill, you know, invested in them and planning and, you know, et cetera. But I just somehow believe that great teachers, they're sort of born that way. It's latent. It's in them. Now, they, of course, can improve too. Some people, I really, really believe, are born that way. And one of the common denominators of great teachers, great teaching method, we see in the style of Jesus, without question, and it is the focus of this series this week on Between the Lines, the concept of the parables, using great stories. We know that the rabbis in the days of Jesus, it appears, you know, from a lot of archaeology and scholarly research, we know that there's probably a volume of about 2,000 parables that were floating around during the days of Jesus told by the rabbis. And yet we have maybe, 130 plus or minus recorded for Jesus. And there are some similarities, there are some differences. And as we learn more about the parables of Jesus in this series, I think we need to focus on that. You know, what was common about what Jesus did with what was floating around by the good teachers of his time, and what was different about how Jesus used a parable, used the story compared to others. Now, in the first part of our series, and I hope you were with us as we started this, and if not, you can get this whole series on cassette tape. We keep every series on two high-quality cassette tapes. You get the whole thing for a suggested donation of $10 or more. We'd be happy to provide all of this material for you. And you just, all you need to do is just write us and let us know. Post Office Box 5400, Peoria, Arizona, 85385. And I'll give you that address at the end again. And you can go back and research this out for yourself and spend a little more time with it. But one of the things we've already seen is that there's the question, whenever you start to talk about the parables of Jesus, there's this question about this direction of dependency. Who made the parable up first? Was it Jesus or was it some rabbi? And then Jesus used his story. And that is a scholarly argument that's been going on for a long time. It doesn't bother me. and I hope it doesn't bother you, that Jesus could look out and say, well, you all have heard the story of, and then he does something unique with it. That doesn't bother me. That doesn't, to me, in any way, diminish the inspiration value of Jesus' statements. We know that there were many stories floating around during Jesus' time. Now, how is his teaching style, or what he does with a parable, how do we find it to be different? In Matthew 5 to 7, you have the sermon by the side of this mountain. Many times people say sermon on the mountain. It's, you know, actually sermon by the side of the mountain, but I'm not going to lose sleep over that one. And we find at the end that when Jesus has concluded his discourse, his teaching, the people sat there, and the Bible says, Matthew chapter 7, as you conclude the chapter, it says, the people were astounded. They had never really heard teaching like this. And it gives the reason why. It says, because he spoke as one who was the authority. Now, that's a very, very key thing for you to understand much of what's going on in the Gospels. We love In Between the Lines to give you the insights that will just peel back layers and say, I never knew that before. And to give you insights that you're probably not going to hear other places. And this is a good one. He spoke as though he himself was the authority. He didn't cite anybody else. He didn't go back to say, well, I'm speaking because Rabbi so-and-so taught me this. And they'd never really heard teaching like that before. Now, today, we're used to it. I remember taking classes from various professors around. They'd say, well, you know, in my book, such and such, you know, when I was doing my doctoral dissertation research, I found, because of my experiments in, you know, and we accept it because they have earned their right to be the authoritative resource. That was not true in the days of Jesus. Couldn't Jesus just claim to be an authority on his own? No. No. Not in that system. Not in that day. What gave you credibility in the days of Jesus was running the lineage of your pedigree, of your scholarly ability. Rabbi so-and-so, in the name of Rabbi so-and-so, speaking in the name of Rabbi so-and-so, has said, therefore I proclaim to you, I have built a foundation for my case upon the authority of the eminent scholars before me. And Jesus just would stand up and say things like, you have heard in olden times, but now I say unto you this, I'm contradicting it, and I'm not going to apologize. Jesus used the same methods of teaching, maybe a colloquial term. He was dealing with the same deck of cards, or he was building off the same skeleton, okay? He was using parables, and it really does seem that some of the parables of Jesus, without question, were not original with him. They were parables that were known, and that doesn't bother me. If Jesus stands there and he says, remember the story where you heard about Humpty Dumpty, or do you remember the famous story about the turtle and the rabbit? And then Jesus did something new with it. Now, there were differences between the rabbinic tales and the stories the way Jesus told them. And I want to list them for you. There are five very plain differences between Jesus' parables and the famous parables of his day. Number one, most of the famous stories of his day were focused on kings and the covenant and the high priest, the upper echelon of society. Whereas you know that most of the parables of Jesus are focused on the average working person. The fisherman, the farmer, the soldier, the housewife. That's one decided difference between the teaching of Jesus and the famous stories around him, the rabbinic parables of his day. The rabbinic parables generally focused on the upper echelon, the peak of the pyramid, whereas Jesus dealt mostly with the foundations of the pyramid, the larger mass of population. Okay, that's one. A second way that Jesus was different in his parables was that generally the rabbinic parables often talked about Israel's failure and God's frustration, it sort of echoing the minor prophets and that kind of thing, whereas Jesus often spoke about good news and acceptance and mercy, and that was a very real contrast to the standard parables of the day. A third way that Jesus was different was many of the rabbinic parables they speak very much of a heavy, undefined judgment to come. Whereas Jesus spoke what C.H. Dodd called a realized eschatology. C.H. Dodd was a great giant in the field, and he was the mentor of W.D. Davies, who I probably owe as much of my educational background process to W.D. Davies. He got me into the Center for Jewish Studies. They wouldn't have even talked to me without him. making that recommendation. And his mentor was C.H. Dodd. And C.H. Dodd used this thing about the realized eschatology. That is, yes, the kingdom is now, but it's not quite yet. But yes, you can touch it now. It's not in the distance, but it's not fully here. The kingdom is among you. And that's one of the differences between Jesus, the kingdom is among you, versus the rabbinic parables often said, the day of the Lord yet to come. Okay. A fourth way is that often the rabbinic parables, the stories of the rabbis of the day, focused on exclusive kind of themes. Israel was the queen. Israel was the lover. Israel was the abandoned wife of God. Whereas Jesus was inclusive. It wasn't always a lover's quarrel kind of thing in his stories. He expanded and pulled in the fringe of society, the Samaritan by the side of the road, the soldier, the widow who had no rights. Often the rabbinic parables almost come across a little bitter, sort of, well, God, you know, who else would want to be your lover? Look how badly you treat us. And Jesus saw other sheep out there as part of his flock. It was not exclusive. It was inclusive when Jesus talked. And number five, maybe this was the greatest difference, and that, of course, is what we've already talked about. Jesus did not sit around running a litany of his pedigree. Who was your mentor? Jesus just said, look, I say unto you, and that's it. And that was maybe the greatest difference in the authority of his stories. Today, we equate authority because of degrees, you know, misconstrued alphabet after somebody's name and that kind of thing, who their professors were. And I already did it to you. I did it to you in this program just a couple minutes ago. I quoted C.H. Dodd and W.D. Davies, and that's what gives me the authority to say this. I did it to you. We do that today. You probably lent me greater credibility because I dropped a few names on you. Jesus didn't do that. He didn't drop names for his authority. Rabbi Josue, in the name of Rabbi Judah the Just, upon the teaching of Rabbi Isaac of Sfad, that was the way the rabbinic parable gave authority. Jesus didn't play that game. One of the sentences that you find of the age is, and this comes from the Mishnah, anyone who repeats a statement from a sage, from whom he has not learned it, causes the divine presence to depart from Israel. But anyone who repeats a statement in the name of the man who spoke it brings redemption to the whole world. Do you see the power that was granted in the mind of the people in the days of Jesus when you were able to quote your teacher? Little wonder the Gospels show that this teaching of Jesus is decidedly different because he isn't quoting anybody. Jesus didn't list his references. He didn't go back to say, this gives me the authority. Let's pray. Father, we are amazed that Jesus could speak with such power and all the way to our time and our day with the simple things of parables and stories. Teach us again, we pray in Christ's name. Amen.
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1: The puzzle of the governor of Syria, next on today's Creation Moment. And now, here's our Creation Moments host, Ian Taylor.
2: Skeptics are forever trying to find errors in the Bible so that they can discredit it as God's word. When a faithful Bible scholar discovers some puzzle in Scripture, he never assumes that he has found an error. He assumes that he doesn't have all the information necessary to resolve the question. As believers would expect, every so-called puzzle that has been resolved in favor of the accuracy of the Bible. In each of these cases, those who said that they had discovered an error in the Bible were proven wrong. One of the more interesting puzzles that was finally solved revolved around Luke's account of Christ's birth. Was Quirinius really governor of Syria in 4 BC when Christ was born? It was known that he was governor in 6 AD, but there was no evidence that he had governed Syria in 4 BC. Some scholars of the 19th century wrote that Luke must have made a mistake with the date of the census, since Quirinius wasn't governor when Christ was born. Then, in 1912, an inscription was discovered. It was dated to around 10 BC. It said that Quirinius was governor of Syria and Cilicia at around that time. In other words, Quirinius ruled the area as governor at least twice, including when Christ was born. As God's word, Scripture's accuracy can be trusted. Nothing has ever disproven the truth of anything in the Bible. The Bible can even be trusted when it talks about historical events. And that's true even when the Bible talks about the history of the creation of the world.
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5: 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Dr. Morris, how much can scientists tell about an animal from its fossils?
6: Chris, they can tell quite a bit, but oftentimes they claim too much. Let me give you an example. Recently, a few fragments of teeth were found in Morocco of a mammal no bigger than a small dog. But the evolutionary discoverers claim that it was of a small elephant. Evidently, the molars were more similar to elephant molars than anything else. But they didn't stop there. They claimed that this particular elephant didn't even have a trunk, and that he hid in trees and hunted at night. Cut me some slack. How can they tell this from a few tooth fragments? Now, I'm not sure what this animal was, but I'm quite certain you can't look at a tooth and know all that. Evolutionists should stop telling evolutionary stories and get back to Genesis.
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2: When the birth of a firstborn child is imminent, his parents pray that he will be normal, that is, average. 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
3: With SRN News, I'm Jason Walker. Texas Attorney General Ken Paxton easily winning the GOP nomination for the Senate, defeating the incumbent Senator John Cornyn. Paxton had been endorsed by President Trump. His victory makes Cornyn the first Republican senator from Texas to lose the party's nomination for re-election. Paxton will now run against Democrat James Tallarico in November. A Republican remapping effort in South Carolina has failed.
4: South Carolina's Senate has rejected President Donald Trump's push to redraw the state's congressional districts in hopes that Republicans could get an extra seat in the U.S. House on Capitol Hill. The South Carolina House passed the measure a week ago, but the state senators were more skeptical of the effort, worrying that the move could backfire and get an extra Democrat elected. Some state senators also worried that holding yet another primary in August using the new congressional maps would present logistical problems. I'm Lisa Dwyer.
3: Well, Secretary of State Marco Rubio says details are still being worked out to end the war in Iran.
5: Speaking from India, Rubio says the sides are working on an outline.
6: Suffice it to say that some progress has been made, significant progress, although not final progress has been made.
5: Regional officials say the deal would gradually reopen the Strait of Hormuz and see the U.S. blockade of Iranian ports end. Iran would give up its stockpile of highly enriched uranium. At Arlington National Cemetery, President Trump mentioned those who were killed fighting Iran.
7: We lost 13 wonderful souls, wonderful special people.
5: The president said there could be no 4th of July without America's armed forces, and there could be no Independence Day without Memorial Day. Ed Donahue, Washington.
3: And this is SRN News.
8: The husband of a woman astronaut was commenting about his wife's attitude regarding her trip. She was going to spend 6 months aboard the International Space Station, leaving behind her husband and 10-year-old son. She knew there were risks involved, every astronaut does, but it doesn't keep them from going. Space travel is the dream of many, dreaming today of what mankind may do tomorrow. Well, I'd like to go to space. In fact, I have an opportunity to go, and I'm planning on it. The Heavenly Space Agency is looking for candidates because they're planning a future trip. The commander has gone on ahead to prepare a place for those who are willing to prepare for it. He's coming here to get us. We're not stopping at Mars because our destination is heaven. But there's risk involved because if you're going to go to heaven, you have to be willing to separate yourself from everything on Earth. But don't worry, it'll be worth it. This is Rod Bieber with Seed Time and Harvest.
3: California's transgender sports policy is apparently pleasing no one.
9: The state is allowing male athletes to compete against females, but if a boy wins an event and a girl places second, both are awarded first place honors. It happened this month at the California Interscholastic Federation's annual track and field championships, where boys and girls have shared the first place podium on several occasions. Parents of both the girls and the boys competing against them are crying foul and demanding changes. Michael Harrington reporting.
3: One group is filing suit against the Trump administration over its decision to reinstate a near ban on abortions for veterans at VA hospitals. Attorneys for the group Minority Veterans of America want the U.S. Court of Appeals for the federal circuit to throw out the ban. Under President Biden, abortion at VA facilities was greatly expanded. This is SRN News. Blue Origin lunar lander may be launched this fall to help develop a NASA moon base. NASA Administrator Jared Isaacman.
10: Moonbase 1 will be the first privately funded lunar lander mission in history. The Blue Origin Mark 1 Endurance lander will deliver multiple payloads to the Shackleton Connecting Ridge, a strategic area of the lunar South Pole. In addition to flying two NASA science payloads, SCALPS, a lunar retroreflector array, the mission objective is to demonstrate critical capabilities that reduce risk for the human landing system missions.
3: NASA's Lori Glaze says the lunar base will provide the first foothold beyond Earth for humanity.
11: With Moonbase, Artemis astronauts will stay longer, explore farther, and conduct the kinds of science that advances exploration itself. Understanding how humans operate off-world, how we build infrastructure, and how we prepare for Mars.
3: More details, srnnews.com.
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1: In one major American city, you can rent a witch to put a little spirit in your party. 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

0: Hello, this is Joe Cruz and the Amazing Facts broadcast, facts which affect you. A 31-year-old California school teacher, mother of five children, is abducted by five drug addicts, stabbed 20 times in the back, and her body is dismembered by a young man who says he worships Satan. In Montana, a 22-year-old social worker picks up a hitchhiker near Yellowstone National Park. The rider shoots his victim in the back of the head, cuts off his head, arms, and legs, then eats the still warm heart. He tells police that he worships Satan. In Florida, a 69-year-old pensioner in Miami Beach is stabbed to death by a young woman. She later tells reporters that she's been worshiping Satan for 5 years. Back in California, an actress and six others die in a brutal murder. It's later revealed, of course, that the convicted murderer, as well as the victims in the case, have been involved in the occult. You may have read about him, Pat Newell. The police found his drowned body in the water of a sand pit. His hands and feet were taped with adhesive. His friends did it, they admitted. Pat was 20. The two teenagers held for Pat's murder were recent high school graduates. They rocked the town and made national headlines with their story. Pat belonged to a Satan cult, they said. He had told his friends that if he died violently, he would be placed in charge of 40 legions of demons. The two friends had simply followed his directions. An attorney for the boys has called Pat's death suicide with assistance. The attorney doesn't know how truly he speaks. Shocking as the cases are, they are only a few of the many instances in which witchcraft, Satanism, and the occult are involved in a growing dark shadow across America and around the world. Says Uplook, a special edition paper that tells what's wrong with the occult. If you doubt that the occult is a force to be reckoned with, consider the following. 40 million Americans are involved in astrology, and there's enough business to keep 10,000 full-time and 175,000 part-time astrologers working. You can rent a witch to put spirit into your party through an agency in Cleveland. Occult book sales have more than doubled in the past 4 years. The Library of Congress has more than 800. The entire community of Casadega, Florida, is composed of 400 spiritists. There are at least 400 spiritualist churches with not less than 150,000 members in America. Bishop James Pike's televised seance a few years ago gave new impetus to spiritualism. Outbreaks of grave robberies are being blamed by police on witchcraft. In Florida, near Daytona Beach, six skulls were discovered from disinterred caskets. More than 100 dogs have been found in Northern California with a precise incision that drained them of their blood. Authorities have concluded that a communal group is practicing blood sacrifices. Well, friends, contact with the spirit world is no new thing, of course. During World War II, even prominent statesmen resorted to mediums. To such activities have been added, however, what has been called Britain's latest in craze, witchcraft, and black magic. Charles Pace, a reporter for Britain's racy Sunday newspaper News of the World, claims there are 30,000 practicing witches in Britain and some 500,000 others interested in black magic. As a consequence, graves and tombs are being desecrated, the bones of the dead spread about in ritualistic patterns. Candles burn near skulls on cemetery fences. A man with a cross hunts vampires by night. Chapels have been defaced with crude circles and six-pointed stars painted on the floor, while black candles cast eerie shadows. Burned altar books, obscene drawings, and black magic symbols scrawled on chancel walls give evidence of fertility rites and devil worship. Mr. Pace says that every town of any size in Britain has at least one witch's coven. Now, a coven has usually 13 members, one of whom is the high priest or priestess. Although the drug culture continues, many youth are moving into the arena of witchcraft and spiritualism in search of greater kicks. In New York City, may be found mediums as young as 12 or 13 years of age. Satan churches have sprung up. Jonathan DePeaver, the 25-year-old native of Britain, heads the Cambridge, Massachusetts Process Church of the Final Judgment. The 8-year-old church teaches unity of Christ and Satan and the imminent end of the world as we know it. Members wear crosses, but also wear symbols of Satan, such as a red three-horned head of a goat. They do not, however, practice black magic or other rituals associated with Satan cults. There are additional process churches in New Orleans, Chicago, and Toronto. Now, more obviously destructive in nature is the hardcore witchery of the Church of Satan. Typical is that found in San Francisco. The church there is a three-story, solid black building. Inside, the decor reeks of death. Head of the church is Anton LaVey, also known as America's Black Pope. The Church of Satan claims 10,000 members. LaVey says there's a demon inside man. He teaches that the demon must be exorcised, not exorcised, but exorcised or channeled into ritualized hatred. The exorcising includes rituals in which naked women are occasionally used as altars and phallic symbols are shaken toward each point of the compass for benediction. California police have found ritual bags containing potions, bones, sometimes human fingers, and drugs, of course, on several young people. Ceremonies of the black witches leave behind skinned cats and beheaded chickens. Selfishness is sacred, teaches the Black Pope. In Brentwood, New York, a happier but equally evil witchery brings together a witch's coven at the home of Raymond Buckland on the night of each full moon. Nude members of the coven pay homage to ancient gods and goddesses in a ritual of chanting and ceremony. Buckland has opened a museum of witchcraft and magic in Bay Shore, Long Island. Early in the history of America, witchcraft was illegal, of course, and sometimes innocent people suffered as a result of being falsely accused. But for many decades now, the majority of Americans have thought of witchcraft as something only the superstitious gave credence to. However, witchcraft, Satan worship, and spiritualism have come home to roost right on cue. You know, the Bible speaks of growing deceit by evil spirits as the earth draws near to its end. In fact, in Revelation 16:14, it calls them spirits of devils working miracles, which go forth to the kings of the earth to deceive them. The Apostle Paul warns that, quote, in the latter times some shall depart from the faith, giving heed to seducing spirits and doctrines of devils, 1 Timothy 4, verse 1. And the apostle points out that you can't depend on the portrait of horns and tail when you're trying to identify the devil, because he says in 2 Corinthians 11:14, Satan himself is transformed into an angel of light. Now, this means that in these last days, friends, spiritualism is going to come disguised as something very beautiful and very highly respectable. Now, that's a rather apt description of some of the things that are going on today. And you'll find other descriptions of it in Deuteronomy 18, verses 10 to 12. Now, here is where God was giving instruction to Israel concerning witchcraft. And he said there, there shall not be found among you anyone that maketh his son or his daughter to pass through the fire, or that useth divination, or an observer of times, a wizard, or a necromancer. For all that do these things are an abomination unto the Lord. And then in his instruction to the Israelites as they set up government after leaving Egypt, God indicated that they should, quote, not suffer a witch to live, Exodus 22, verse 18. Now, this is doubtless the basis for the burning of witches in colonial times. Father Hector Lamontan of Pittsfield, New Hampshire, tried without success to exorcise a ghost from a house in his parish. Soon, shaving brushes and sticks of gum traveled about the house unaided. The priest, however, is not concerned over it. He says, it's a lot of little jocular things, like gum and candy seeming to fly through the air. And he adds that his impromptu exorcism during the blessing of the house would probably not have worked anyway, because those impish ghosts are not really evil spirits. They're just bothersome, he said. Well, other clergymen are giving different answers to the questions posed by Satanism. Harry Snook, pastor of an Assembly of God church, holds rap sessions at his church for kids who might be taken in by the Satan cult. The boys involved in the Pat Newell murder had been attending, but apparently the right answers didn't surface. Rich Williams, one of the accused murderers, according to one report, was convinced that Newell had not died and would soon reappear. Well, that was just what Pat had thought, too, though in a different sense. The words, "I'll be back," were found scrawled on a rustic lean-to that he had built out in the woods. Well, now listen, friends. God has said, "I would not that ye should have fellowship with devils. Ye cannot drink the cup of the Lord and the cup of devils. Ye cannot be partakers of the Lord's table and of the table of devils." 1 Corinthians 10:20 and 21. Well, the day of the great deception is upon us, friends. The seeds of Satanism have been sown around the world, and the harvest is beginning to ripen. And I'm sure we can expect even greater things than this to appear, as the devil works miracles in trying to counterfeit even the appearance of Jesus himself. In fact, the Bible teaches us in prophecy that one of the final great deceptions of the last days will be the devil himself appearing in the form of a bright, glorious being who will actually imitate the coming of Jesus himself. No doubt millions will be deceived by that kind of a demonstration at the very end of time. And so, friends, our only safety is to know exactly what the Bible teaches. We need to know about the occult and the inroads of spiritualism in the setting of the true Bible teaching on the nature of death. We must understand it, or we'll be taken in by all of these delusions.
1: 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Pastor Doug Batchelor, successor to the late Joe Cruz, presents the gospel and prophecy in his own down-to-earth, easy-to-understand way. Using the Bible as his only authority, Pastor Doug mixes a little humor, history, current events, common sense, and logic in a way that will bless your heart and soul, and make the Bible come alive with practical application. Pastor Doug tackles points of doctrine that seem confusing to many, finds the relevant passages of Scripture, stacks it up, and presents it so you can decide for yourself. 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Now, about today's offer. 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That's 877-JOE-CRUZ. The Bible says that in the end times, the devil may deceive even the very elect. 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
1: I wanted to be a part of this record basically because I know John Hartley, the producer, and I really like his music, and we seem to sort of blend together as far as style and I guess a bit of a cultural similarity too. My songs on the project are very kind of reflective songs and worshipful songs, and they basically state the fact that God is awesome, he's wonderful, and he's so much love and power, which is what I love to sing about. And stylistically, I think they really fit in with my musical style.

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1: 250 years ago, 56 men got together to sign a significant document declaring freedom from tyranny, oppression, and despotism. Among them were farmers, lawyers, physicians, merchants, two scientists, a printer, a military officer, a surveyor, and a minister. The Declaration of Independence stated that all men are created equal with the right to life, liberty, and happiness. Over 6,000 years ago, this planet was created by God. But an evil power took control of this world, resulting in tyranny, oppression, destruction, and death. But the Creator devised a plan whereby human beings can be set free from the power of evil. God loves you and says, "Let not your heart be troubled. I've provided a way of escape, and I'm building mansions for all who desire to live with me in eternal freedom." A new world is coming. 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
3: 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I can come to Him when I feel tired and worn out with the stresses of life. I can even come to Jesus when I feel afraid and lonely. You know, my friend, you don't need to have it all together to come to Jesus. He wants you to come to Him just like you are, tired, worn out, burdened, and even stressed. When we feel this way, we know we can come to Him, and He promises to give us the rest we need.
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3: Lord, through all the generations, you have been our home. 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
2: Father in heaven, I've just gone through a number of things that impact the world that we live in. But one day soon, all of that heartache is going to end, because you've promised us that you're coming again. And you've promised your disciples that you're going to prepare a place so that we could always be with you. So Lord, fill our hearts, even though we're going to see signs all around us that Jesus pointed to, that we're so very close to that day when we will see and be with Jesus. I pray that your word will guide us into a hope that we will embrace, that soon and very soon we'll never, ever be separated from you ever again. In Jesus' name I pray. Amen. On the night before Jesus' crucifixion, Jesus made a wonderful promise to his disciples. It was a promise of hope and assurance. So let's look at that promise once more, in verses, especially in verses 2 and 3 of John, the 14th chapter. And so let's read the first verse also with this passage, but we're going to read verses 2 and 3 also together. So go with me to page 1042. And we're going to read, I'm going to read verses 1, 2, and 3 there together. Let not your heart be troubled. You believe in God, believe also in me. In my Father's house are many mansions. If it were not so, I would have told you. I go to prepare a place for you. And if I go and prepare a place for you, I will come again and receive you to myself, that where I am, there you may be also. Earlier in our seminar series, we mentioned that the words of Jesus, as they were found in Matthew, the 24th chapter, have a dual application, referring to what the followers of Christ would expect at the destruction of Jerusalem and also at the end of time. In verses 1 and 2, we see what Jesus predicted about Jerusalem. So let's go to Matthew, the 24th chapter. And by the way, keep your Bibles open there. We'll be there for just a little bit here. And let's see what Jesus had to say, especially about the most sacred shrine in Jerusalem, the temple. Go with me to Matthew chapter 24, starting with verses 1 and 2. Then Jesus went out and departed from the temple, and his disciples came up to show him the buildings of the temple. You think they were impressed by the temple? Oh yeah, they were. That was their pride and joy. It was the center of Jerusalem. It was one of the wonders of the world. And then in verse 2 it says, and Jesus said to them, do you not see all these things? Assuredly I say to you, not one stone shall be left here upon another that shall not be thrown down. And I'm sure, you know, those stones, by the way, in 2019, just before the year of the pandemic, I had the opportunity of going to Israel. I saw the size of those stones. They were massive stones. And so, you know, we're not talking about little stones that you see. You know, they're not like little bricks. These were huge stones that made up the walls of the temple and this construction of that temple. And, you know, it was an amazing sight. But all of those stones that you see that were part of that old temple are all separated. They're all strewn. And Jesus himself is saying, not one stone shall be left here upon another. And I saw that myself. In verse 3, the disciples asked Jesus a question that was of great concern to them. He says, now, as he sat on the Mount of Olives, the disciples came to him privately saying, tell us, when will these things be? And what will be the sign of your coming and of the end of the age? Now, the disciples' question and Jesus' answer link the signs of the siege and the destruction of Jerusalem by the Romans, which actually took place over a four-year period between the years 66 AD and AD 70, but also Jesus was combining this. This was a dual prophecy, not only about the destruction of Jerusalem, but also marked the signs of the second coming, because when the disciples says, what will be the sign of your coming and of the end of the age? So they weren't just talking about the destruction of Jerusalem. Because Jesus had just told them, there's not going to be one stone left upon another. So the disciples understood that he was talking about something more than just the destruction of Jerusalem. So they're asking him this question, when are all these things going to take place? So Jesus paralleled the signs that mark the second coming of Christ as the King of Kings and as the Lord of Lords. Now, I want you to look at this map. This is what Jerusalem looks like today on the one side there. And you see a map of Israel, and it's surrounded. The blue section there is the Mediterranean Sea. This little section up here is the Sea of Galilee. And this section right here is what we call the Dead Sea. And Jerusalem is right here, right about, somewhat in the center. And you see where the other towns are located. Israel is not a very big country. And this is the area that Jesus was talking about. Assuming that God's faithful would already be out of the city, Jesus provided some instructions. And you see those instructions in Luke, the 21st chapter and verse 20. For those still in the city with signs of the destruction of Jerusalem. So let's take a look at this passage of scripture, Luke chapter 21 and verse 20. But when you see Jerusalem surrounded by armies, I'm on page 1019, I'm in the first column there, but when you see Jerusalem surrounded by armies, then know that its destruction is near. Now, I'm going to read this record, from Eusebius. Eusebius was a Greek church historian from the first century, and so he made this record of the historical record. In the year AD 66, approximately 33 years after Jesus gave this prediction that you see in Matthew, when he talked to his disciples, 33 years after he gave this prediction, the Roman armies under Cestius came to put down a rebellion that had broken out in Jerusalem. And as they laid siege against the city, however, the city withstood the siege of the Roman army, and finally the Roman armies withdrew. So the very first siege did not completely do its job. They were despairing of actually being able to take the city. In Matthew, the 24th chapter, verses 16 through 18, Jesus continues with this very specific. Go back to Matthew chapter 24 again, and we're now going to take a look at verses 16 through 18. And here in verses 16 through 18, it says this, "Then let those who are in Judea flee to the mountains. Let him who is on the housetop not go down to take anything out of his house. And let him who is in the field not go back to get his clothes." You see, folks, this first invasion, remember the first invasion that started in 66 AD, was not a successful one by the Roman armies. But Jesus was giving them a caution light. He was saying, when you see this happening, it's time to run. It's time to take out, it's time to go for shelter, folks. All right. If you hear a tornado warning, you don't ignore it, do you? You take measures to protect yourself. You know, when it's a tornado watch, you're paying attention. When it's a tornado warning, there's a tornado on the ground. And so the Roman siege had already taken place. And so they realized that the Roman siege had taken place, but they withdrew their troops. And when they withdrew their troops, that's what Jesus is saying. Then let those who are in Judea, you saw the map of Judea, flee to the mountains. Let him who is on the housetops not go down to take anything out of his house. And let him who is in the field not go back to get his own clothes. Jesus continues with the specific emergency getaway plan for his officers. Now, the temple was destroyed just as Jesus predicted in the first and second verses of that same chapter. Then Jesus went out and departed from the temple, and his disciples came up to show him the buildings of the temple. And Jesus said, "Do you not see all of these things? Assuredly, I say to you, not one stone will be left upon another that shall not be thrown down." We read that in Matthew 24, verses 1 and 2. Now, this is what the temple actually looked like. This was Herod's temple. This was not Solomon's temple. Remember, Solomon's temple was destroyed by the Babylonians. Remember, the Babylonians completely destroyed that temple, burned it to the ground. And so when the Jews returned from their years of captivity, Herod, King Herod the Great, and so this was often called Herod's temple. And so he built this massive temple to his honor and his glory. It was not to God's honor and God's glory, but, you know, it was, you know, he wanted to get all the fame for himself. But he built this temple. And so this is kind of a scale model. If you go to Jerusalem, you'll see a scale model of what the original temple looks like. Now, today, sadly, Jerusalem is a divided city. If you go to Jerusalem, part of it belongs to the Muslim congregation. And so what's on the Temple Mount, where this temple used to be, is actually a Muslim mosque. So that one that you saw, that picture that you saw with the golden dome on it, it's really a Muslim mosque because it's on the Muslim site. How many of you have ever heard of the Wailing Wall? All right, many of you have heard of the Wailing Wall. The Wailing Wall was the Western Wall that separated the temple from the old temple. And so you can still go there. The reason why they call it the Wailing Wall is because that's the Jewish side. And so the Jews go there and they put their prayers there and they, you know, they mourn the loss of that section of Jerusalem that does not belong to them anymore. Because over years, you know, there were so many different invasions that took place. Herod's temple had been the pride and joy of the Jewish nation after they had returned from their captivity. Now, after their own rejection of the long-awaited Messiah and the hope of all the ages, their house was left desolate. Paralleled with the destruction of Jerusalem, Jesus also provides his disciples with an insight into the signs that would mark the end of time. In verse 6 of Matthew, the 24th chapter, we read this, "And you will hear of wars and rumors of wars." Well, let me just share with this. This is, you know, over the, almost 2,000 years since Jesus was on this earth. Between between June 2008 and today, it's estimated that there have been over 130 wars that were fought around the globe. That's just since 2008. I mean, there have been a lot before that. Since 1970, over 100 other major wars around the world have, you know, concluded, including a civil war in my boyhood island home in Sri Lanka that kept me from visiting that for my former home for decades. In fact, I was invited to go and do a week of prayer at Spicer Memorial College in India, and I really wanted to go back to my boyhood home in Sri Lanka, but my family said, "Please, Leslie, don't make a trip there. It's very, very dangerous." It was a war between the Hindus and the Buddhists. It was a religious war, and they said it's just very, very dangerous. But those kind of civil wars have been all around the world, including my own boyhood home. There have been over 28 major civil wars just on the continent of Africa since 1960, with the most recent conflicts impacting Libya, and South Sudan, the Central African Republic, the Northern Mozambique, Ethiopia, Cameroon, Northwest and Southwest regions, all across Africa. There have been just so many conflicts there. Just look at the record that I have up on the screen of the conflicts that have taken place just in the last two centuries. Okay, in the 20th century, that's the 1900s, we have the following record. And, you know, there were 165 wars which killed more than 6,000 people. Five of these claimed more than 6 million victims, 180 million deaths from war alone. Well, look at the record of what we've already experienced in the 21st century. This is the century that we're living in. You know, this is the 2000s. And so within this, and we're in 2025 here. So we've only come in 25 years into this century. And look at the record of all the wars. You know, the Second Congo War, the war on terrorism, the Darfur conflict, the Israeli-Lebanese conflict, the Russia-Georgia conflict, the Baluchistan War, the Burundi Civil War, Ivory Coast Civil War, India-Bangladesh War, Ethiopia-Somalia War, Yemen Civil War, Ukraine Civil War, Gaza War, ISIS insurgency. And I'm sure there are ones that I've not even added to this list that can probably go on here. Let's look at another sign that Jesus spoke about in verse 7. So we've already seen that this fulfillment of verse 6, you will hear of wars and rumors of wars. Go to verse 7. "For nation will rise against nation and kingdom against kingdom, and there will be famines, pestilences, and earthquakes in various places." Now, there's a lot of things that are mentioned in that part right there. But let's take this apart and talk about each of these things that Jesus spoke of. We often think that this is a problem in faraway countries like India or Sudan or countries like Africa. But let me tell you, folks, not very far from our homeland here, thousands are dying every year in countries like as close to us as Guatemala. And what about in our own country, in the United States of America, a land of plenty? You know what? You go to Arizona, You go to the reservations where the Navajo Indians live. I've been out there, and I've seen children, you know, just hungry, you know, going without food. And so we have, you know, we have famine and hunger even in this country. And you know, I'm so thankful that, you know, we are giving away food, you know, for many people that come to these meetings, and I hope that continues when these meetings are over with, that there's always something that, you know, if people have a need, that we can provide for those needs. And it's estimated by the United Nations that around 25,000 people, including 10,000 children, die of starvation every single day. We're not talking about every year, every day. You know, we don't see this because we're not around it all the time. That represents over 9 billion lives that die every year from starvation alone. You know, that's a lot of people, folks. That statistic should just break your heart. That should break your heart. When I look at the television and I look at the news, and especially as those children are just begging for a little morsel of food in Gaza because supplies can't get through and they're being blocked, that should break our hearts. You know, Jesus said, these are things that are going to be happening, but I'm coming. I'm coming. And I'm coming to fix this. The United Nations reported recently that there's a severe food shortage in 48 of the major countries of the world. Jesus continues in that same verse, in verse 7, with a description of other things, you know? It's not just famines. It says, Jesus said, we talked about wars and rumors of wars. Then we talked about famines. Then he says pestilences. Pestilence refers to plagues and disease. Now, the bubonic plague, which was known to be the cause of what we call the Black Death in the 1340s, swept across Europe, killing literally millions of people. The Spanish flu epidemic that came in around 1918 was responsible for a death of over 25 million people. And then a few years ago, the World Health Organization reported that a cholera outbreak had infected almost 68,000 people in Zimbabwe, and they estimated that one half of the country's 12 million people were at risk of infection. It's now believed, according to the World Health Organization, that we still have over 37 million cases of HIV, despite the billions upon billions of dollars that have been poured into medical research and intervention during the past few years. So, friends, the world in which you and I live in grapples with these pestilences: AIDS, malaria, pneumonia, tuberculosis, Ebola disease, syphilis, gonorrhea, cholera, and most recently the COVID-19 crisis that has taken over 7 million people in the world. The last statistic I found just before I came up with this presentation for tonight was taken on April the 17th of 2024. That's the last statistic I was able. And in the United States, just out of that 7 million, 29,000 of those deaths, you know, were right here in North Carolina. 29,000 in North Carolina alone, just our state. In the last part of the same verse, in verse 7 of Matthew 24, talks about earthquakes in various places. You know, Jesus speaks of this calamity that would devastate the earth as we near the end of time. According to the latest U.S. Geological Survey, it's estimated that there are 20,000 earthquakes and aftershocks every year around the globe. In 2008, there were 88,000 deaths from earthquakes. 230 of those earthquakes had a magnitude of 2.5 or greater on the Richter scale during 1 week in June of 2008. Approximately 6,000 earthquakes every year are considered major ones. In 2010, over 336,000 people lost their lives in earthquakes. It was the largest loss of life resulting from massive earthquakes that impacted the little country of Haiti in January of that year. Almost 16,000 people lost their lives in the Tohoku earthquake of March 2011 in the Pacific that devastated much of Japan. The Prime Minister of Japan referred to it as the worst disaster that that nation ever suffered since World War II and since when the atomic bombs were dropped in Nagasaki and Hiroshima, resulting in over $35 billion worth of damage. Can you even fathom the fact that in the year 2016, this little island nation of Japan had 19 earthquakes in a span of 7 days, and 84 earthquakes within that same month, and 793 earthquakes in that same year? That's a lot of earthquakes that that poor little country suffered. The death toll from the 1985 earthquake in Mexico City claimed over 10,000 lives, and in September 2017, not very far from here, was it? You know, the earthquake in central Mexico claimed hundreds of lives as families dealt with the dreadful damage to property in an already very impoverished country. But even more, the incomprehensible grief from the loss of life of those precious lives of people. In the horrific tsunami of December of 2004, I remember that Christmas day. I was actually in California with my family. We were watching as the news unfolded. It was right after Christmas. It was caused by a massive earthquake measured at 9.1 on the Richter scale. You know, 9.1 is massive. This, you know, that earthquake that started in the middle of the Pacific Ocean by the collision of what's called the Pacific Plate and the North American Plates, you know, down at the very bottom of the ocean, led to over 226,000 people who perished in all the countries around the Indian Ocean. In 2018, our world experienced the highest number of earthquakes, 14,568 in all, a period of 10 years that registered anywhere from 4 all the way to 9.9 on the magnitude, the Richter scale. 117 of those earthquakes were 6 or higher on the Richter scale. The horrific death in Indonesia alone took the lives of over 4,300 people in that island nation. One of the deadliest earthquakes in the decades took place in Turkey and in Syria in 2023 in February. With a massive 7.8 magnitude and a death toll that has now exceeded over 47,000 people. You know, I throw these numbers out there, but do you realize every number there represents a life? It's somebody that's precious to the heart of some family member. You know, those aren't just numbers, folks. Those are people. Those are people that are being impacted by the enemy of mankind, because we have an enemy that knows that his time is very short. And so he's desperately seeking to see how many people he can destroy before the coming of the Lord. Luke also shares some of the signs of distress that we can expect to see on this earth in weather patterns as we near the end of time. That time referred to by Daniel as the latter days. So go with me to this passage of scripture in Luke, the 21st chapter and verse 25. Luke chapter 21, verse 25. And there will be signs in the sun, in the moon, and in the stars. And on the earth, distress of nations with perplexity, the sea and the waves roaring. Oh my, we've talked about all of these other signs that we've seen. The National Oceanic and Atmospheric Administration's Hurricane Research Division and National Hurricane Center reports that the number of hurricanes increased in 2001. That's in our century, okay? That's in our century. We have seen much more activity in terms of hurricanes within our century. That tells me that we're getting closer and closer to a day when Jesus is saying, look, these are signs. Get ready. Get ready, I'm coming soon. It started in 2000. Actually, the trend started back in 1995, and it's just continued on. And it really increased in 2001. In the fall of 2004, there were three major hurricanes: Charlie, Francis, and Ivan, that hit the coast of Florida. Then in July of 2005, there had already been a record number of tropical storms that year. And in New Orleans and in some sections of the coastal Mississippi, they've been in the process of rebuilding since Hurricane Katrina hit. I was there. I was in Mississippi, you know, during Hurricane Katrina. I saw the devastation that was caused all across Mississippi and across New Orleans, impacting the western Gulf Coast almost 20 years ago. Hurricane Sandy was the deadliest and most destructive hurricane of the 2012 Atlantic hurricane season and the second costliest hurricane in United States history. The 2017 Atlantic hurricane season was an ongoing event in the annual formation of tropical cyclones in the Atlantic Basin. It certainly was the most destructive force since 2005, but most likely it will be considered as the most expensive in the restoration of property and livelihood. In addition to hurricanes and weather patterns, weather patterns have demonstrated tremendous increase in tornado activity, with the United States probably having the most number of tornadoes of any country in the entire world. currently averaging about 1,200 tornadoes every year. 1,200 tornadoes every year, resulting in billions of dollars worth of property damage and unimaginable heartache and loss of life. Some of you saw what happened last week across much of the Midwest. A powerful storm system that tore through the United States in recent days was winding down last Monday, actually. But in its wake are devastated communities that were hit with violent tornadoes, wildfires, and dust storms that were spun off by that massive system. At least 42 people died in storm-related incidents in 8 of those states, according to officials, and with Missouri having the most deaths with 12, followed by Kansas with 8. And most of Alabama was pretty severely impacted, and at least 3 people died there. It's constant. It doesn't let up. Going back again to Matthew, the 24th chapter, we read about 4 signs that would happen in the earth and the sky, beginning with verse 29. And so go with me to verse 29 in Matthew, the 24th chapter, back again to where we were. We'll be going back and forth to this passage of scripture. But in verse 29, it says, immediately after the tribulation of those days, the sun will be darkened and the moon will not give its light. The stars will fall from heaven and the powers of the heavens will be shaken. You know, I want to compare this with what John saw in his vision in Revelation chapter 6 and verses 12 and 13. So go with me to Revelation chapter 6, verses 12 and 13. In this verse, it says, I looked when he opened the sixth seal. And behold, there was a great earthquake, and the sun became black as sackcloth of hair, and the moon became like blood, and the stars of heaven fell to the earth as a fig tree drops its late figs when it is shaken by a mighty wind. I'd like to also have you go to another passage of scripture. Go with me to page 885 in your Bibles, to the book of Joel. Would you go with me to the book of Joel? We're just comparing different scriptural passages here. And take a look at what the prophet Joel said also. So we're seeing it in 3 different places here. You know, we looked at it in Luke. We looked at it in Revelation. We are now looking at it in the prophet Joel. Joel chapter 2 and verse 31. The sun shall be turned into darkness and the moon into blood before the coming of the great and awesome day of the Lord. And so we see in 3 various places in the Bible of this prediction here. History records these 4 major events, and I'm going to highlight them, that are all part of these passages of scripture that we just read. The first record of a massive worldwide earthquake that impacted the earth that we know of was the Lisbon earthquake that took place in 1755. Then this dark day, and I'm going to talk about each of these things separately, but here are the 4 things. Number 1 was the Lisbon earthquake, and you see it all on the screen there. The dark day, which took place in 1780, the blood-colored moon also in 1780, and the falling of the stars, which took place in 1833. Let's talk about each of these things. The Lisbon earthquake, which occurred on November 1 of 1755, lasted only about 6 minutes, okay? It wasn't a long but it killed over 100,000 people. You know, at that time, 100,000 people was a lot of people, okay? That was a lot of people back then. It caused a tidal wave that was over 50 feet high. A tidal wave 50 feet high. Can you see a wall of water 50 feet high coming at you? And that's what devastated much of that area. The effects of that quake were felt in Scotland all the way to Asia Minor, which is in Turkey, and an area covering almost 1,500,000 square miles. That's how much that earthquake impacted. It was not just they call it the Lisbon earthquake. Now, where is Lisbon? Do you know? How many of you know where Lisbon is?
3: Right.
2: It's in Portugal. It's in the country of Portugal. But that's where the center of that was. But that thing spread out so wide that it went all the way to Turkey. It covered 1,500,000 square miles. It was the first major global earthquake recorded in history. On May the 19th, 1780, between the hours of about 10 and 11 o'clock in the morning, a darkness spread over New England and into New York. It was so dark that people lit their candles and their fowls went to roosts. The darkness lasted until the middle of the next night. No one has been able to explain how that happened. So at 10 o'clock, just pretend that you got up, you had your breakfast, 10 o'clock in the morning, all of a sudden everything becomes black. It's like all the lights went out, like somebody turned off the sun. It was pitch black. And so that was a phenomenon that took place in the United States, and no one still knows how that happened. Although the moon was full that night, it had the appearance of blood. A Yale astronomer then gives this account of the falling of the stars, which took place on November the 13th, 1833. The morning was made, and I'm quoting here, memorable by an exhibition of the phenomenon called shooting stars, which was probably more extensive and magnificent than any similar one hitherto recorded. Frederick Douglass, who was an American social reformer, and he was a very powerful orator and a writer and a statesman. This is what he had to say about the falling of the stars in 1833. I witnessed this gorgeous spectacle and was awestruck. I was not without the suggestion at the moment that it might be the harbinger of the coming of the Son of Man. How very interesting that he would make that observation. You know, the prophet Isaiah also foretold signs of both in the earth and the sky that would serve as indicators that we are nearing the very, very close and the end of time, as we see in this hourglass description here. We are living in the very closing moments of Earth's history. Let's see what Isaiah had to say. Go with me to Isaiah, the 51st chapter. Isaiah, the 51st chapter, and we're going to take a look at verse 6. Lift up your eyes to the heavens and look on the earth beneath, for the heavens will vanish away like smoke. The earth will grow old like a garment, and those who dwell in it will die in like manner. But my salvation will be forever, and my righteousness will not be abolished. Friends, air and pollution and land pollution are increasing at such an alarming rate. Many water systems are unsafe for drinking water, and numerous beaches close earlier every year because of increased pollution. Some of you will remember the Flint water crisis where the water was contaminated in Flint, Michigan, and that was in 2014. The contamination of the water supply in the entire town of Flint exposed thousands of residents to lead-laced water. The public health crisis around the city of Jackson, Mississippi, began in late August of 2022. That's just 3 years ago, after the Pearl River flooded due to the severe storms in the state. This is what U.S. News and World Report had to say. Every 8 months, 11 million gallons of oil run off the pavement in the United States and into the ocean. You realize that's almost 262,000 barrels of oil that go into the ocean? Want to eat some fish from this ocean now? I don't think so. I'm not sure after that. The last major oil spill that took place in 2010 in the Gulf of region was estimated to be about 4 million barrels of oil, enough to fill two supertankers. Friends, that one oil spill alone was 15 times what the U.S. World Report cited as oil spills over an 8 month period. And during that oil spill crisis, my wife and I were living in the Gulf States, and we, I was working very hard, and I decided, let's just go for a little break on the beach. And so we went down to Pensacola, Florida, and we wanted to take an evening stroll on the beach in Pensacola. But there were signposts all along the beach there, hazardous petroleum-based chemicals from the BP oil spill in the Gulf will have an adverse effect upon your health. So guess what we did? We sat in the car. We sat in the car, and that was our beach experience, because the substances, were present in both, not just only in the water, but also in the sand. We noticed that no one was on the beach that day anyway. So we just ended up sitting in our cars and watching the waves. In Luke, Jesus compared the end of time to a time that was very descriptive of what was portrayed in the first book of the Bible, in the book of Genesis. Go with me to Luke, the 17th chapter, in verse 26. In verse 26, it says, "And as it was in the days of Noah, so it will also be in the days of the Son of Man." You know, it's going to be very much like the days of Noah. Most of the people were living life to the full. They were fully unaware that the end was near. Moral conditions at the end of time will be just as they were in Noah's time. Morality and conscience seem to have seared a large part of society where we live. You know, having an extramarital affair today is just confused with just another romance, you know? And today the LGBTQ and gender identity issues have created a culture that is so far from God's purpose and perfect plan for mankind. You know, Genesis 6 verse 5 says, "Then the Lord saw that the wickedness of man was great upon the earth, and that every intent and thoughts of his heart was only evil continually." 2 Timothy chapter 3 and verse 1. 2 Timothy chapter 3 and verse 1 tells us this, "But know this, that in the last days, what type of times will come? Perilous times. You know, that word perilous is defined as a condition that is dangerous, risky, hazardous, and life-threatening. Going back again to Matthew 24, Jesus describes an attitude that will pervade society at this time. Look at verse 12. Look at verse 12 in this passage of scripture in Matthew chapter 24 and verse 12. Verse 12, it says this, "And because lawlessness will abound, the love of many will what? It will grow cold." It seems that every newscast features crime and violence, and it's usually the lead story. It seems to be a paramount theme on the big screens as well as the theaters and televised entertainment, even more gory are the three-dimensional high-tech video games on the market today. You know, be careful. Be careful with those things. It makes us incentive. You know, I can go to a video game there and blow people up and think, oh, it's just a game. But it's a conditioning of the mind to become insensitive to violence, isn't it? It's becoming insensitive to the violent conditions that exist in our world. And we, you know, we were horrified by the senseless gun violence from a 15-year-old suspect in Austin, you know, by the name of Austin Thompson, who murdered five innocent lives right here in Raleigh, North Carolina, in our own state. And on the East Coast, Wesley Brownlee charged in a rampage of serial killings on the West Coast in Stockton, California. Last year alone, in 2024 in the United States, we experienced over 488 mass shootings. You know what a mass shooting is? A mass shooting is one in which over four people are killed. And we had 488 of those incidents. And although mass shootings and gun violence are a growing concern in the United States, it seems to me that we can't seem to find a solution to the problem because it's so highly political. You know, it's so highly political, pitting gun control advocates against people who are fiercely protective of their rights to own and bear arms, including assault weapons. Going back again to our passage in 2 Timothy, we continue the very descriptive characteristics that the people in the last days will have. Let's read together this, you know, as it's found on the screen here, okay? People will be lovers of themselves, lovers of money, boastful, proud, abusive, disobedient to their parents, ungrateful, unholy, without love, unforgiving, slanderous, without self-control, brutal, not lovers of good, treacherous, rash, conceited, lovers of pleasure rather than lovers of God. This is the part that scares me. Having a form of godliness, but denying its power. And from such people, do what? Turn away, turn away. Another spiritual phenomenon that will be evident just before Jesus returns, as we see in Matthew, the 24th chapter. Matthew, the 24th chapter and verse 5. And keep your Bibles open there because the next few things will be from these pages here. Matthew 24, verse 5, "For many will come in my name, saying, I am the Christ, and will deceive many." You know, the list of self-proclaimed messiahs is long and growing. Jim Jones, David Koresh, Marshall Applewhite of Heaven's Gate, Jose Luis de Jesus Miranda, Reverend Sun Young Moon, and the list goes on and on. Just 2 years ago in 2023, a Kenyan televangelist was arrested for reports of mass killings of his own followers, you know, and the interior minister said his authorities investigated scores of other deaths linked to a religious cult in the same region. Having a form of religion, but denying the power thereof, more than 100 victims died from this self-proclaimed Messiah. Let's look at the second caution light in verse 11 of that. You know, you just keep your Bibles open right there. Look at verse 11 in Matthew 24. "Then many false prophets will rise up and deceive many." And continuing on in verse 14 of that same page there, go to verse 14. "And this gospel of the kingdom will be preached in all the world as a witness to all the nations. And then what will happen? The end will come." You know, friends, while God's people are preaching the gospel to all the world, many false prophets and teachers are presenting false doctrines out there. These are so convincing that even the most dedicated Christians are at the risk of being deceived, those whom Jesus calls the very elect. You can see that prophecy of Jesus in the 24th verse of Matthew 24 on page 960 of your seminar Bibles. And also, I'd like to look at another passage of Scripture. Go with me to page 118, 2 Corinthians, the 11th chapter. It's in the very first column, page 1118. And so Paul is writing this. For such are false apostles, deceitful workers, transforming themselves into apostles of Christ. And no wonder, for Satan himself transforms himself into an angel of light. Therefore, it is no great thing if his ministers also transform themselves into ministers of righteousness, whose end will be according to their works. Peter wrote this in 2 Peter, the second chapter, verses 1 through 3. Look at it on the screen for me. But there were also false prophets among the people, even as there will be false teachers among you, who will secretly bring in destructive heresies, even denying the Lord who brought them, and bring upon themselves swift destruction. And many will follow their destructive ways. How many? Many will follow their destructive ways, because of whom the way of truth will be blasphemed. By covetousness, they will exploit you with deceptive words. For a long time, their judgment has not been idle, and their destruction does not slumber. And this is why Jesus urges us to study his word, folks, and to pray. Watch and pray. Once again, going back to the book of Daniel, by God's divine wisdom, he was able to peer far into the future, reaching all the way to the end of time. Let's see what he shared about this in Daniel, the 12th chapter and verse 4. In Daniel, the 12th chapter, verse 4, he says, But you, Daniel, shut up the words and seal the book until when? Until the time of the end. Many shall run to and fro, and knowledge shall increase. Computer technology is growing so fast that products are almost obsolete when they hit the retail stores. Advances in medicine today are so incredible. You know, in 1969, Neil Armstrong became the first man to walk on the moon. Now telescopes are finding galaxies that are millions of light years away from us. Now a journey that would have taken several days since we were children can be covered in just a few hours. Again, Jesus cautions us to be aware of all of these signs, to watch and to pray constantly. But we are also asked to avoid the frenzy of making all kinds of wild predictions pertaining to his coming. How many of you remember this? You know, the Y2K? You know, the You know, that it was almost like the whole world was going to end right then. And so all kinds of wild predictions. I remember when I was a young boy growing up in Sri Lanka, when 1959 changed to 1960, and everybody said, this is the year Jesus is coming. You know, we've gone into the 1960s. And I thought, well, you know, people make all kinds of wild predictions. Let's see what Jesus had to say about all of this. Go with me to Matthew, the 24th chapter. And Matthew, the 24th chapter, verse 36, where we've been all through much of this study. But of that day and hour, no one knows, not even the angels of heaven, but who? My Father only. But my Father only. You know, when Jesus said this, yet at the same time, we're not to sit by and think that the end of time is so far away from our lives that we don't even need to consider where we are in time today. You know, Jesus said this in verse 33, So you also, when you see all of these things, know that it is what? Near. Even at the doors. At the doors. When you see these things, know that it is near. At the doors. Even though we cannot know the exact day of Jesus' return, we can watch the signs to know that it's close as a visitor who's standing at the door ready to knock. I want us to review the 10 biblical signs that we have studied this evening, 10 signs that we are nearing the end of the kingdoms of this world, 10 signs that we are nearing the everlasting kingdom of Jesus Christ. Number one, there will be wars and rumors of wars. Number two, there will be famines and that they'll continue to intensify and ravage the hunger pains of people on the earth. There will be diseases and pestilences that will continue to increase in their impact on our lives on this earth. Number four, atmospheric signs will continue to threaten our lives, livelihood, and our homes and our communities, whether earthquakes, hurricanes, tornadoes.

0: Number five, will it continue to impact our environment and our planet that God gave us with the sacred responsibility to have dominion and care as stewards of his creation? Revelation chapter 11, verse 18. Revelation chapter 11 and verse 18. The nations were angry, and your wrath has come, and the time of the dead that they should be judged, and that you should reward your servants, the prophets and the saints, and those who fear your name, shall small and great, and you should destroy those who destroy the earth. And so those that are going to be destroying the earth, you know, people that don't care about caring for God's world, you know, God is going to judge those people. Number six, immorality will pervade society. In 2 Timothy, Paul speaks of the last generation as one that is unholy and refers to them as lovers of pleasure more than lovers of God, and cautions us to turn away from such people. There will be perilous times, perilous times. Number eight, there will be an unprecedented increase in knowledge. Number nine, there will be false teachers will manifest themselves with such charisma that they will deceive many people, and the gospel will be preached in all the world. These are 10 signs that Jesus gave us that the time is coming to a close, that we are nearing the very closing moments of Earth's history. In Luke, the 14th chapter, and Luke chapter 14, go with me to page 1011. This time I'll give you the right page. Luke chapter 14 and verses 15 through 24 of your Bible. Jesus uses a parable to illustrate the makeup of his kingdom. Now when one of those who sat at the table with him heard these sayings, he said to him, "Blessed is he who shall eat bread in the kingdom of God." And then he said to him, "A certain man gave a great supper and invited many, and sent his servant at supper time to say to those who were invited, 'Come, for all things are now ready.' But they all with one accord began to make excuses. The first said to him, 'I have bought a piece of ground, and I must go and see it.' He bought the ground, now he's got to go look at it, okay? Good excuse. 'I ask you to have me excused.' And another said, 'I bought a yoke of oxen, and I'm going to test them.' He already bought the yoke, and now he's going to test them. 'I ask you to have me excused.' Still another said, 'I have married a wife, and therefore I cannot come.' I'm not going to touch that one. Number 21, verse 21. So the servant came and reported these things to the master. Then the master of the house became angry and said to his servant, 'Go out quickly into the streets and the lanes of the city, and bring in here the poor and the maimed and the lame and the blind.' And the servant said, 'Master, it's done as you commanded. There's still room.' Then the master said to the servant, 'Go out into the highways and hedges and compel them to come in, that my house may be filled. For I say to you that none of those men who were invited shall taste my supper.'" You know, Jesus uses this. Many of the people that were invited have a different set of priorities. They can't come for one reason or another. You know, the invitation was extended because there's plenty of room. Plenty of room here, isn't there? There's plenty of room. Many have been invited. Byways to, you know, we just keep inviting, you know, keep inviting those. And what appears to be those that, you know, have no distinction in society, Jesus is reaching out to every single person. The parable of Jesus illustrates the making up of his kingdom. Many of those who've been invited refuse to come. Remind me of those who were invited to come. Meeting after meeting, we are here to prepare for this soon return of Jesus, friends. And if we really believe that Jesus is coming, this is going to be the top priority of our lives. Jesus gave us all of these signs not to scare us, you know? Jesus gave these signs to remind us, when you see all of these things happening around you, remember, I'm coming soon. You know, there are signs that give us hope, because there are signs that, yeah, all around us are terrible things that are happening, but there are signs that Jesus said are going to happen, and it's saying, I'm near, even at the door. Soon he'll complete his kingdom of his saints, and then it will be too late for those who've delayed or refused his invitation. He says in Revelation chapter 22, verse 12, "Behold, I am coming quickly, and my reward is with me. Blessed is he who watches and keeps his garments." Let's take a moment to answer the questions on the back of our study guide now. What signs in the earth indicate Jesus will come soon?
1: There's one that's really not mentioned. Snow.
0: Now, my dad would check that one because he hated snow. That's a trick question, yeah. All right, number two, what word does Paul use in 2 Timothy to describe the world in the last days? Perilous, that's right. Number three, who did Jesus say would deceive people in the last days? All of those, that's right, all of those. If we hear

0: here that Jesus is in the desert or secret place, we should do what, folks? Not go there. Don't even be tempted by that. I'd like to share with you a personal story, as I've done many times in my meetings. This is where the island of Sri Lanka is. It's off the coast of India. And last August, my brother and sister and I had the privilege of celebrating 60 years in America. But you know what? On this island, in 1961, my father brought all of us to this house. We were living in this house. My father was pastoring two churches, and my mother, in the back of the house, was a little church school, and my mother taught the children from that church school. Carol and I visited this house, and right on the red steps there, Dad brought us all on Christmas morning. It was 1961, and Dad brought us together in 1961. We sat on the steps there, and it was actually 1960 that he brought us. It was the Christmas of 1960. And he told us, he said, you know what? We've been talking about going to America, and that time has come. But I have some sad news. I don't have the money for all of us to go to America. I'm going there by myself first. But I promise you, we'll be together again. And then, you know, at first I thought, oh, that's wonderful, America, you know, where the streets are paved with gold and everybody's rich. And I was all excited about going to America. But, you know, when I thought about the fact that Dad was going, I thought, well, it won't be long. You know, it'll be pretty soon and we'll be together. Dad, you know, America's got lots of money and Dad will make lots of money and he's going to bring us. Well, I've had my reality check, okay? I remember that day standing this was the last picture that was taken of my family before my dad left. I'm there on the right side there and my little baby brother and sister, and that was Dad. And I remember getting on that ship and we hugged our dad. I held on to Dad. I said, Dad, we'll see you soon. Dad said, I will see you again. You know, the days passed into weeks and the weeks passed into months. We didn't have any telephones back then. And I never heard my dad's voice. I never heard, you know, I never saw my dad's face. And almost 3 years went by. But every day that my dad promised me something, that he would send us a letter every single week, and he never failed to do that. And once in a while, on special birthdays and so forth, he would send us a package of things from America. And I would get a taste of what America was like. And the first time I tasted peanut butter, I thought, oh, this stuff sticks to your ribs. You know? And then I remember this one box that was kind of strange looking. And I thought, what on earth is this thing? And how do you eat this? I knew it was food, but I didn't know how you ate it, because we had not anything like that in India. And it had a picture of a rooster on the front, and it said Kellogg's on it. And then it said corn flakes. And Dad put a little note on the front. He said, in America, people put this in a bowl, and they put a little sugar on that and put milk on that. When I first tasted corn flakes, I thought, this is manna from heaven. I ate that and I thought, oh, this is so wonderful. And to this day, that's my favorite cereal, cornflakes. I still like cornflakes. But you know what? No matter what I tasted in samples of America and the letters, I missed my dad. And I remember that day when my mom walked in to our bedroom and she said, guess what I've got in my hands? Our passports and our papers and our tickets to go to America. That ship that you see on the screen was a ship that carried us from our island home. And we made our way to England, and from England we took a flight from London to New York, and from New York to Washington, D.C., where my dad was waiting for us. On that last flight, it was an Eastern Airlines flight. They don't have Eastern Airlines anymore, but they used to, you know. I was sitting next to a man. My mom was holding Lorraine, my sister, and my brother. I was sitting next to a Chinese man, and I was really nervous. I kept going to the bathroom constantly to check my hair and make sure my hair was, and they had this thing called Brill Cream, you know, and I used to keep putting lots of Brill Cream on my hair to make sure it was straight. I said, I want to look perfect for my dad. And I remember the Chinese man just tapping me on my leg saying, son, your dad will know you. I had grown a lot taller since he had seen me. And when the plane landed, this is when they, you know, roll the staircase up, you know, just like, you know, this is not the way it is today, and, you know, where you go into a gate and into the airport. So I was coming off of that plane. And I said, Mom, can I go out first? And so she was holding Lester's hand. And you know, Lester was just a little guy. And Lorraine was just a small girl. And so she was just kind of holding there. And so I stepped out. When I stepped out of that plane at what is now called Reagan Airport, I looked out there. It was back then, it was called Friendship Airport, I believe. I looked out and I saw this vast throng of people. But there in the middle of that vast throng, one hand raised his hand high up there and waved. That was my dad. And in moments, I ran up to him and embraced my dad. And I said, we're home, Dad. We're home. There is a Savior who's coming. This was our picture of our family reunited our first day in America. We were just our first Sabbath in America, rather. We were all together again. Jesus is coming again. He's given you all the signs. He's given you all these signs of hope. My dad gave me cornflakes, but they were signs that I was going to be with him again. Friends, watch and pray. Jesus said, let not your heart be troubled. I pray that every one of us that are here today will not lose that hope. We're talking about living with hope in this series. I pray that you will actually live with that hope of soon seeing Jesus and never, ever being separated from him ever again. The question for you to answer is that your desire to watch for those signs? If we're really looking forward to Jesus coming, we need to turn our eyes upon Jesus and keep our eyes fixed on him. Father in heaven, on this day, we are one more day closer to that day, that grand and glorious day when we'll see your face. Amen. Well, Father, as we see all these signs that you promised would be taking place all around us, help us not to look at the signs, but to look up. And to look up with hope, realizing that you promised, let not your heart be troubled. You're coming again. You told us that. And we long to see your face. And now my prayer is that everyone that is here will make that full surrender and that full commitment, that someone will be making a decision to follow and to surrender their hearts and lives to Jesus and walk with him till that day when he says, welcome home, children. This is the place I prepared for you. In Jesus' name, amen.
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3: With SRN News, I'm Jason Walker. The push for peace in Iran continues. Here's Ed Donahue.
4: At the United Nations, Chinese Foreign Minister Wang Yi told reporters, despite the uncertainty between Washington and Tehran, after a series of U.S. strikes, every step forward in the negotiations brings more hope to peace. He says, we hope that the parties concerned can stay committed to pursuing a ceasefire and continue to meet each other halfway so that peace can return to the Middle East as early as possible. Secretary of State Marco Rubio says they are close to a deal, but it must include reopening the Strait of Hormuz. Rubio says an agreement could be days away. Ed Donahue, Washington.
3: When it comes to today's digital revolution within the classroom, just when is enough enough?
5: After pouring billions into laptops, tablets, and learning apps, a growing number of schools say it's time to take a step back. The Los Angeles public school system will stop giving its youngest students devices as part of a sweeping new screen policy in the nation's second largest school district. Concerned parents are driving the change. As one mother says, her daughter came home from school with a screen addiction in her backpack. Rich Thomason reporting.
3: Officials have lifted evacuation orders now for the final 16,000 residents in Southern California. They live near a damaged chemical tank. Earlier, officials said the risk of any type of an explosion had basically just passed. Authorities confirming one person is dead. Nine others are still unaccounted for after a chemical tank imploded. That at a pulp and paper mill in Washington State. Nine others have been injured. This is SRN News.
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3: A challenge to Idaho's bathroom bill has ended. Here's Michael Harrington.
6: LGBT activists have dropped their lawsuit seeking to overturn the legislation which bars males from using female restrooms in the state's public schools. The measure also protects locker rooms, showers, and overnight accommodations for all students in kindergarten through the 12th grade. A growing number of states are passing similar bans, as well as barring males from competing against females in sports at the public school and collegiate levels. Michael Harrington reporting.
3: German prosecutors charging a man with gathering information on the head of the country's main Jewish group and three others with a view to carry out the attacks. That suspect, a Danish national identified only as Ali, is accused of being an agent of Iran. Prosecutors allege the man worked for the intelligence service of Iran's paramilitary Revolutionary Guard. This is SRN News. PayPal, boy, a pioneer in online payments, is facing a significant challenge these days, 30 years after its inception. Bob Agnew explains.
7: The company is struggling to maintain its dominance amid fierce competition from Apple, Shopify, and buy now, pay later services like Affirm and Klarna. PayPal stock has plummeted nearly 40% over the past 12 months and about 80% over a five-year span. Recently, the company replaced its CEO and says it plans to update investors soon on its turnaround strategy. Bob Agnew reporting.
3: Supreme Court rejecting a push to avoid a lawsuit alleging that Facebook and Instagram harm young users, a decision that comes as social media companies face legal scrutiny. Parent company Meta Platforms appealed after Vermont's highest court allowed a suit filed by its attorney general in 2023 to move forward. More details, srnnews.com.
8: Lord, through all the generations, you have been our home. 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
1: But when you look at me and you say, hey, when you get a chance, would you? You do not mean when you get a chance. You mean, would you get off the couch right now? Even though it's the fourth quarter and there's a minute left in the game and the game's tied, would you go do this thing I need you to do right here, right now, even though I said when you get a chance?
2: This has been the source of so many conflicts. When I say, hey, could you do this? It means immediately, right now.
1: So guys, are you hearing that? When she says when you get a chance, she means right now, get off the couch and do what I'm asking you to. And that says, I love you. You got it?
2: Yes.
1: Okay, do it.
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3: Hi, I'm Joy Michaels, and welcome to Heartbeat. 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Christian author Philip Yancey wrote a book called Church, Why Bother?, in which he discusses the community in relation to faith. He said, Christianity is not purely intellectually internal faith. It can only be lived out in community. We are designed to be spiritual beings that also need social support. So when it comes to church, by all means, do bother to go. Heartbeat is brought to you by the Salvation Army.

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1: 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We often say time is money, but Scripture says it's even more than that. In Psalm 90:12, Moses prays, "Teach us to number our days that we may gain a heart of wisdom." 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
5: With SRN News, I'm Rich Thomason in Washington. An endorsement as good as gold. Republican candidates with President Trump's seal of approval continue racking up primary wins. In the U.S. Senate primary in Texas, Trump endorsed Ken Paxton, soundly defeating veteran Senator John Cornyn.
6: When everyone in Washington told him to abandon me and abandon the people of Texas, he didn't listen. Instead, he gave his complete and total endorsement. President Trump is the leader of our party, and his endorsement in this most is the most powerful force in politics.
5: Senator Cornyn says he'll back Paxton.
7: I've always supported the Republican ticket, and I intend to do so again in this general election. I've said throughout this race that I trust the voters of Texas, and they've made their decision, and I must respect it.
5: Paxton will face Democrat James Tallarico in November. Following his latest physical, President Trump says everything checked out perfectly. A six-month medical and dental checkup. One person is dead, several injured, nine others missing after a chemical tank melted down at a paper mill in Longview, Washington. That tank holding a volatile witch's brew of chemicals.
8: As Battalion Chief Portage identified, this is white liquor. It is a chemical mixture of sodium hydroxide, sodium sulfide, and disodium carbonate that is used in the paper making process.
5: Fire Chief Scott Goldstein. All evacuation orders have now been lifted for the final 16,000 residents who live close to a damaged chemical tank in Garden Grove. That's in Southern California. On Wall Street this morning, stock futures pointing to a higher open later in the morning. Right now, the Dow futures are 220.
9: Having access is important. After all, how many times have we been denied access to a place we tried to enter? Maybe it's because we didn't have the proper pass or credentials. Or perhaps we can't get in because we showed up at the wrong time or day. Or in the case of a child, they can't get on the amusement park ride because they have to be at least as tall as the sign says. Aren't you glad that God doesn't deny us access? We can talk to Him anytime we desire to. We can even enter His kingdom if we truly believe that His Son died for our sins. Now that's having access. And the best thing, it's a free gift given to you and me because our Heavenly Father loves us so very much.
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5: 25 points higher. The NASDAQ futures are up 110 points. This is SRN News. New laws aimed at protecting places of worship across the country.
12: At least four states have passed legislation this year, making it a crime to disrupt religious services. Following a high-profile protest inside a Minnesota church, supporters, largely Republican lawmakers, say the measures go beyond existing trespassing laws to ensure people can worship in peace and help prevent clashes, especially amid concerns over violence targeting faith communities. Many houses of worship remain on edge over recent mass shootings and acts of violence targeting religion groups. I'm Bill Alexander.
5: The United Bible Society is marking a major milestone with a renewed global mission. The fellowship of 156 Bible societies celebrating 80 years of the new declaration titled The Bible for Tomorrow. Announced at a gathering in Jakarta, Indonesia, the pledge focuses on expanding scripture access for younger generations worldwide. This is SRN News. This Trump cabinet member is a man of many talents. You can add snake handling to that list.
13: Robert F. Kennedy Jr. has captured the Internet's attention by wrangling two snakes barehanded, Health Secretary sharing a video of himself grabbing non-venomous black racer snakes from a patio. Experts say those snakes are harmless. Kennedy, known for his wildlife encounters, has shared similar videos before, including one showing him handling a rattlesnake in 2024. Jason Walker reporting.
5: Billionaire Democrat Tom Steyer will be leaving a mark in the history books in his bid to become California's next governor, running the most expensive political ad campaign in the country this year. Data from ad tracker Ad Impact shows he spent or booked over $195.
11: Lord, through all the generations, you have been our home. Before the mountains were created, before you made the earth and the world, you are God. Without beginning or end. Psalm 90, verses 1 and 2.

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At the beginning of Acts chapter 5, Ananias and Sapphira have lied to the apostles about the price of a piece of property. And then Ananias has fallen down dead. We continue reading from the Word of God at Acts 5:7. Now there elapsed an interval of about 3 hours, and his wife came in, not knowing what had happened. And Peter responded to her, "Tell me whether you sold the land for such and such a price." And she said, "Yes, that was the price." Then Peter said to her, "Why is it that you have agreed together to put the Spirit of the Lord to the test? Behold, the feet of those who have buried your husband are at the door, and they will carry you out as well." And immediately she fell at his feet and breathed her last. And the young man came in and found her dead. And they carried her out and buried her beside her husband. And great fear came over the whole church and over all who heard of these things.

Acts chapter 5, verse 12. At the hands of the apostles, many signs and wonders were taking place among the people, and they were all with one accord in Solomon's portico. But none of the rest dared to associate with them. However, the people held them in high esteem. And all the more believers in the Lord, multitudes of men and women, were constantly added to their number, to such an extent that they even carried the sick out into the streets and laid them on cots and pallets, so that when Peter came by, at least his shadow might fall on any one of them. Also the people from the cities in the vicinity of Jerusalem were coming together, bringing people who were sick or afflicted with unclean spirits, and they were all being healed. But the high priest rose up, along with all his associates, that is, the sect of the Sadducees, and they were filled with jealousy. They laid hands on the apostles and put them in a public jail. But during the night, an angel of the Lord opened the gates of the prison, and taking them out, he said, "Go, stand and speak to the people in the temple the whole message of this life." Upon hearing this, they entered into the temple about daybreak and began to teach. Now when the high priest and his associates came, they called the council together, even all the senate of the sons of Israel, and sent orders to the prison house for them to be brought. But the officers who came did not find them in the prison, and they returned and reported back, saying, "We found the prison house locked quite securely, and the guards standing at the doors, but when we had opened up, we found no one inside." Now when the captain of the temple guard and the chief priests heard these words, they were greatly perplexed about them as to what would come of this. But someone came and reported to them, "The men whom you put in prison are standing in the temple and teaching the people." Then the captain went along with the officers and proceeded to bring them back without violence, for they were afraid of the people, that they might be stoned. Find out more about this little ministry with a big message by visiting our website, theword.info. The word is hyphenated. Theword.info. 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
1: This is Max McLean. What happens to us as we grow less judgmental and more compassionate? Listen to the Bible from Isaiah 58. If you do away with the yoke of oppression, with the pointing finger and malicious talk, and if you spend yourselves in behalf of the hungry and satisfy the needs of the oppressed, then your light will rise in the darkness and your night will become like the noonday. The Lord will guide you always. He will satisfy your needs in a sun-scorched land and will strengthen your frame. You will be like a well-watered garden, like a spring whose waters never fail. Your people will rebuild the ancient ruins and will raise up the age-old foundations. You will be called repairer of broken walls. From Isaiah 58, listen to the Bible. It's great for the soul.

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2: This is By the Way. Well, at this time of the year, nature in the Northern Hemisphere is offering so many beautiful scenes. Trees and flowers and wildlife and longer hours of daylight and the noticeable warmth of the sun. I'm sure we might all take the wonder of nature for granted. Still, from time to time, we might all find ourselves saying about nature, "Amazing, how beautiful." For those of us who credit our God with creating it all, our moments of awe provide a chance to say to God, "How great thou art. Thanks for all the incredible beauty in nature that you have given us." Perhaps as you view nature now and throughout the year, you might be reminded of the glory of the Lord. This is By the Way.
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2: Hi, welcome to Jesus Wins, a daily devotional by Elizabeth Talbot. This whole month of May, we will be exploring the topic, celebrating His victory. May 27, His dominion. And He said to them, "Go," and they came out. Matthew 8, verse 32. I was speechless as I read the headline in the Telegraph, "Cannibal Tribe Apologizes for Eating Methodists." The August 16, 2007 article went on, "A tribe in Papua New Guinea has apologized for killing and eating four 19th century missionaries. Thousands of villagers attended a reconciliation ceremony near Rabaul, the capital of East New Britain province, once notorious for the ferocity of its cannibals." This article was a sobering reminder of the ultimate price paid by dozens of missionaries who ventured into unfriendly regions with the gospel. Jesus often entered territories where no one else would go. When He came to the other side, into the country of the Gadarenes, two men who were demon-possessed met Him as they were coming out of the tombs. They were so extremely violent that no one could pass by that way. Matthew 8, verse 28. No one could pass there except Jesus, whose complete dominion over evil forces is highlighted in this account. Jesus had demonstrated power over diseases, nature, and now demons, who immediately

0: for evil forces is portrayed in one authoritative word, go. And the demons went. And it is striking to me that with all his power and dominion over the spiritual realms, Jesus does not force his presence upon the human heart. They, the whole city, implored him to leave their region. Matthew 8, verse 34. And he left. The demons implored Jesus for permission to leave, but the people implored him to leave, and he did. Jesus continues to enter the most hopeless of situations where no one else dares to enter, and he continues to be the healer of all kinds of evil in various forms, bringing peace and hope. Let's give him dominion over our hearts. For I am convinced that neither death, nor life, nor angels, nor principalities, nor height, nor depth will be able to separate us from the love of God which is in Christ Jesus our Lord. Romans 8, verses 38 and 39.
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4: With SRN News, I'm Rich Thomason in Washington. The Republican primary voters of Texas have spoken, and they like Ken Paxton. The candidate, endorsed by President Trump, has trounced longtime U.S. Senator John Cornyn in the GOP primary runoff. A victorious Paxton thanks the president for his support, telling supporters, "President Trump is a leader of our party, and his endorsement is the most powerful force in politics." Cornyn, who tried to align himself more closely with Mr. Trump in the waning days of the campaign, says he will support the Republican ticket in November when Paxton faces off against Democrat James Tallarico. Every one of the Trump-endorsed candidates cruised to victory in Texas. The U.S. military remains vigilant in the Eastern Pacific and Caribbean in the war on drug runners.
5: Unclassified video posted on social media by U.S. Southern Command shows a boat speeding through water and then exploding into flames. The U.S. military launched the strike Tuesday on the boat suspected of transporting drugs in the Eastern Pacific Ocean. One man was killed, two people survived. Since early September, the Trump administration has been blowing up alleged drug trafficking vessels in Latin American waters, and at least 194 people have been killed. The Pentagon said last week it will evaluate whether the U.S. military is following an established targeting framework when carrying out such attacks. Donna Water, Washington.
4: All evacuation orders lifted for the final 16,000 residents living close to a damaged chemical tank in the Orange County community of Garden Grove, Southern California. One person is dead, several injured, nine are missing after a chemical tank imploded at a paper mill on the Columbia River in Longview, Washington. Nothing new this morning on the Iran standoff. Strait of Hormuz still closed. On Wall Street, Dow futures 226 points higher. 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
4: Christians around the world are learning that worship comes with danger.
6: Advocacy groups warn that millions can't worship freely because of persecution. Violence continues in places like the Democratic Republic of the Congo, where militant attacks have killed dozens this month. Meanwhile, authorities in China have arrested church leaders in a widening crackdown. Christians are urged to pray for persecuted believers worldwide. Ken Lorman reporting.
4: More than 388 million Christians worldwide face high levels of persecution or discrimination. According to recent reports, that's roughly one in seven believers globally. The pressure is especially severe in parts of Africa and Asia, where as many as one in five and two in five Christians respectively experience persecution. Violence remains a major concern. Thousands killed each year, with reports of more than 4,800 deaths in a single year and thousands more abducted or assaulted in recent years. SRN News. The judiciary is temporarily blocking Alabama's plan for new congressional districts.
7: A federal court's preliminary injunction blocks Alabama, at least for now, from using a new congressional map in the August 11th special primary. The map could help Republicans win an additional U.S. House seat in the midterm elections. The court's ruling requires Alabama to continue using the same court-ordered districts used during the 2024 congressional elections. Lawyers representing black voters in the case had sought the preliminary injunction. They argue the same panel in 2023 had already ruled the state map intentionally discriminated against black voters. The state could appeal the ruling to the U.S. Supreme Court. I'm Marcela Sanchez.
4: Drivers in Massachusetts, ride-hailing apps like Uber and Lyft become the first in the country to certify a union. More details at srnnews.com.
8: 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Psalm 90, verses 1 and 2.

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1: This is Max McLean. The Pharisees and Herodians tried to set a trap for Jesus to embarrass him. What was the trap? And how did Jesus turn it around on them? Listen to the Bible from Mark 12. Later, they sent some Pharisees and Herodians to Jesus to catch him in his words. They came to him and said, "Teacher, we know you are a man of integrity. You aren't swayed by men because you pay no attention to who they are, but you teach the way of God in accordance with the truth. Is it right to pay taxes to Caesar or not? Should we pay or shouldn't we?" But Jesus knew their hypocrisy. "Why are you trying to trap me?" he asked. "Bring me a denarius and let me look at it." They brought the coin and he asked them, "Whose portrait is this? Whose inscription?" "Caesar's," they replied. Then Jesus said to them, "Give to Caesar what is Caesar's, and to God what is God's." And they were amazed at him. Then the Sadducees, who say there is no resurrection, came to him with the question, "Teacher," they said, "Moses wrote for us that if a man's brother dies and leaves a wife but no children, the man must marry the widow and have children for his brother. Now there were seven brothers. The first one married and died without leaving any children. The second one married the widow, but he also died leaving no child. It was the same with the third. In fact, none of the seven left any children. Last of all, the woman died too. At the resurrection, whose wife will she be, since the seven were married to her?" Jesus replied, "Are you not in error, because you do not know the scriptures or the power of God? When the dead rise, they will neither marry nor be given in marriage. They will be like the angels in heaven. Now about the dead rising, have you not read in the book of Moses, in the account of the bush, how God said to him, 'I am the God of Abraham, the God of Isaac, and the God of Jacob.' He is not the God of the dead, but of the living. You are badly mistaken." From Mark 12. Listen to the Bible. It's great for the soul.
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4: Most of us eat every day, some of us too much, because yesterday's food is not enough to supply energy for today's needs. Why then do some of us expect yesterday's portion of heavenly manna, the Word of God, to keep us through today's challenges? On this program, we're going to change all of that. 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
5: Good morning, good morning, good morning. It is Wednesday, May 27, 2026. Hello, my name is L. David Harris. I am your host, and this is your daily portion where we give you God's word every single day. And today is no exception. We are continuing in our lesson study series about how to have a right relationship with God. And our caption for today is the law and the gospel. The law and the gospel. Before we get into that, I'd like to say welcome to everyone joining us, especially those joining us for the very first time. I'm asking you to go over to yourdailyportion.com. Will you please join our online community? That's where you can get reminders of what's happening here. Also, will you please let us know where you are in the world? And if you have a question related to the lesson, there is a bright and beautiful button there that says ask your question or questions answered. answer. Click that, follow the directions, and then we will do what we can to answer your question. Also, please, will you make a contribution? Because your Daily Portion Ministries is listener and viewer supported. Let's pray. Father, thank you for today. Thank you for the gospel of Jesus Christ. Please help us to live now according to your principles. In Jesus' name I pray. Amen and amen again. The law and the gospel. You see, there are times that people are not really clear that the law of God is the power, is the power of God unto salvation to all who believe. I'm borrowing right out of the scriptures what Paul said, and that it is empowering us to actually live the principles of God's will. How do we know what those are? It is the law of God. That's the transcript. We read that yesterday of Christ's character. And so Jesus himself actually explained very powerfully and succinctly what his relationship to what the law is or was. This is what the Bible has taught us. Think not, this is what Jesus said, that I am come to destroy the law or the prophets. I wish that we didn't even need to say that. I wish we could just move on. But the truth is that people believe somehow that Jesus came to abrogate. He came to edit. He came to do something to disrupt or dismantle the law, the Ten Commandments law. And so he had to say, no. Don't think that I've come to abolish the law or the prophets. I have not come to abolish those things in the law, but to fulfill. He wanted the people on planet Earth to see the manifestation of what the Ten Commandments law is. And when the ceremonial laws are under discussion, we're talking about the sacrifices, the priests, the high priest, the sanctuary service. God is showing us that Jesus is the full manifestation of that. And that part has run its course. The sacerdotal or the sacrificial or ceremonial system of law in the Old Testament has been nailed to the cross because Jesus, the full manifestation, the fulfillment of this law is come. And so we don't need sacrifices anymore because Jesus is the Lamb of God, which taketh away the sin of the world. And I could go through the entire system and show all the way to the point that Jesus is our great high priest who is well acquainted with the feelings of our infirmities, but he's doing something very special in the cleansing work of God's people in this sanctuary service, if you want to say, so that one day when Jesus does come, we can live with him in heaven for 1,000 years and then receive the earth made new as our inheritance. Okay, you see, I just tried to explain hundreds and hundreds of years worth of truth in just 2 or 3 minutes. So pardon me, you may have to rewind this. But what God is showing us is that the continuing importance of the law is still a thing in 2026. Jesus's life demonstrated the full meaning of obedience and revealed the character of God expressed in his word. And so what do we need to do? We study Jesus's life. Today, we study Jesus's life. Study Jesus's life today and allow his example to guide how you understand and live out his commandments. Today's your day. Look at his life, especially the closing works. Fix the scenes of those times into your mind. We have counsel to do that. So Matthew, Mark, Luke, and John in the Bible, invest some time. No matter what else you're studying, whatever else you're meditating on today, find somewhere in one of those four gospels, quote, books, the gospel books, and look at and observe the life of Jesus, especially the closing moments of his life. Our lesson number two is something I've just been saying quickly, but let's read it now. John chapter 14 and verse 15. If ye love me, keep my commandments. You got it? If you love me, keep my commandments. That is commitment. That is devotion to God. If you love me, then keep my commandments. Obedience grows from the love for Christ. When the heart is devoted to Christ, I want you to get this priority, get the sequence here. When the heart is devoted to Christ, so what comes first? Our submission to God's will, our devotion to Christ, our heart is devoted to him. Then keeping his commandments become a natural expression of that relationship. So we're not trying to come up with our own power, our own ability to love God. We're not trying to impress God. We're not trying to earn a spiritual paycheck to receive brownie points or any such thing. What we are doing is receiving by God's grace the ability to do his will. And when we do this, we're saying, God, yes, I cherish the relationship. I don't want anything to separate us. No, that thought isn't worth it. That thing that I was tempted to do isn't worth it. That impetuous or spasmodic thing that I might do when I'm on the road, that is not something that I want to have in conflict with our relationship. So please, will you help me? Express your love to Christ today. That's the action. Talk to him about it. God, I love you. Jesus, I appreciate what you've done. Thank you, Father, for the power of the Holy Ghost. Thank you for their presence in my life, Jesus' presence, the Holy Ghost's presence in my life. And choose obedience in words, actions, and our decisions. Words, action, and our decisions. From the book, Selected Messages, Book 1, page 233, the law and the gospel go hand in hand. The law points out sin. The gospel provides the remedy. Really, I could have just said that at the beginning. That would have taken, 12 seconds? And we could have really shut this broadcast right down. The law and the gospel go hand in hand. The law does what? Points out sin. This is what's wrong with your life. This is how Jesus is 100% holy 100% of the time. This is a manifestation or a transcript of the character of God. And this is where your life is. You've got a problem because you're a human being born of a woman, born in sin, shapen in iniquity. Okay, what is the remedy? The gospel. Jesus Christ lived a perfect life when he was on planet Earth in perfect submission to God our Father's will under the power of the Holy Ghost and the ministry of holy angels. And now he gives us that is called imparted and imputed righteousness. I can't go into the full theological terms, but there is a way that God shows us as being righteous and then gives us the power to live righteously. He gives us that. He gives us that. And all we need to do is surrender our will. The law and the gospel, they go hand in hand. They're not in conflict. So don't let anybody hoodwink you into thinking that they are in conflict. Make it a great day. See you this evening. Peace.
6: 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This has been your Daily Portion with L. David Harris. 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
8: It was a marvel. Opened on May 27, 1930, at over 1,000 feet high, the Chrysler Building in New York City was, for 11 months, the tallest building in the world. Humans once tried building a structure that would reach all the way to heaven, representing self-exaltation and the very human tendency to lean on one's own works in order to get to heaven. There's only one way to be saved, and that's through faith in Jesus. Jesus died for your sins, and only Jesus can give you his righteousness, and you receive that by faith alone. Paul wrote in Ephesians 2:8, "For by grace are ye saved through faith, and that not of yourselves, it is the gift of God." If you want a phone or a bus ticket or 5 pounds of rice, you've got to pay. Salvation is free. You can't pay for it, earn it, or deserve it. Accept it from Jesus, and it's yours. John Bradshaw, it is written.

0: Here in Constance, Germany, a council was convened in the year 1415. Three significant things took place. Firstly, it was called to discuss the schism between the popes. At that time, there wasn't one, nor two, but three rival popes, all declaring themselves to be the true and right pope. This council settled that schism and appointed someone who would rule after those three. It was also here where they declared the writings and John Wycliffe to be a heretic and ordered that his bones be exhumed and burned. It was also at this council where John Huss was ordered to appear to defend his teachings. When Huss left for Constance, he said goodbye to his friends as if he wasn't going to see them again, even though he had a letter of safe passage from the emperor and the pope. Soon after arriving here in Constance, by order of the pope and the cardinals, he was thrust into prison. This building behind me, though today a nice hotel, was one of the places used to imprison John Huss whilst he was here in Constance. The trial of Huss took place here in Constance in the Munster. It is said that he sat on aisle 24. He was asked if he wanted to recant, to which he said he would prefer death over recantation. He was thrown back in prison and brought back here again, and the last time he spoke at the trial, he fixed his eyes on the emperor and said that he had traveled here under his own free will and under the public protection of the emperor sat here. It is said that when everyone's eyes turned on Sigismund, that his face turned crimson red.
1: Sitting here in aisle 24, where Huss sat during his trial, our minds go back to Jerome. When Huss left for Constance, Jerome told him that if he heard of any misfortune, he would come and help right away. Hearing of his imprisonment, he left and traveled down here, but without a safe passage. On arriving in Constance, he realized there was not anything he could do, and so he headed back to Prague, but he was captured on the way and brought back here to Constance. Some people wanted to kill him right away, but they put him in prison where he almost died for lack of food. They wanted to keep him alive. They realized that Huss's death hadn't accomplished very much, and so they wanted Jerome to recant. He was left in prison for about a year in terrible, terrible conditions. Suffering from doubt, he eventually renounced the teachings of Wycliffe, he renounced the teachings of Huss, and pledged to adhere to the Catholic faith. He went back to prison, but the council was not done with him. Either wanting more blood, or wanting a fuller and broader surrender of faith, they called him again, but this time he renounced his former recantation. He asked to address the house, and this was denied, but he remonstrated and was given the opportunity to speak. He stood up and pledged his support of Huss and the influence he had had on his life, and he went on to say, "Of all the sins that I have committed since my youth, none weighs so heavily on my mind and cause me such poignant remorse as that which I committed in this fatal place when I approved of the iniquitous sentence rendered against Wycliffe and against the holy martyr John Huss, my master and my friend. Yes, I confess it from my heart and declare with horror that I disgracefully quailed when through a dread of death I condemned their doctrines. I therefore supplicate Almighty God to pardon me my sins, and this one in particular, the most heinous of all." One thing we learn from the story of Huss and Jerome is that although at the end of his life Jerome fell away, he then came back. Maybe you have fallen away in your walk with the Lord. Maybe you've backslidden. Maybe you've done things that you wish you had never done. Jerome was once strong in his faith and fell away, but at the very end, he came back. There's always time for us to come back to God. If you've fallen down, the most important thing is that you get back up and renew your acquaintance with the Lord. Maybe today If you've fallen away, you need to renew that acquaintance with God again.

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0: 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And here's Johnny with a few comments about pain.
1: Here at Johnny and Friends, we receive a lot of emails from people who live with chronic pain. In fact, every time I talk about it on the radio, my goodness, we get response from listeners. So many Christians live with intractable pain. And because I struggle with chronic pain, well, I really identify with them. I understand. Now, what are the most common questions that people write with? Well, the other day Nancy wrote, Johnny, why does God allow me to be in chronic pain? Doesn't he care? And I replied to her, oh, Nancy, we live in a terribly broken world. And if we really saw how most people in the world live, like in developing nations, we would honestly think that our plight was featherweight. Sin dealt an awful crushing blow to this planet. And we have no idea how terrifyingly painful life would be were it not for the hand of God's grace protecting us from more pain. But God does allow pain to pass through his fingers to touch us. And when it does, it is hard. Even when I am overwhelmed and near tears with so much pain, I draw comfort from the example of Christ and the way he faced his pain. I lie in bed and rehearse back to God every Bible verse I've memorized, the line of every worship song I know by heart. I recite back to God this quote by Alan Redpath that I memorized years ago. For there is no circumstance, no trouble, no testing that can ever touch me until, first of all, it has gone past God and past Christ right through to me. And if it has come that far, it has come with a great purpose. And what is pain's purpose? That we might reach out and find Jesus in a deeper, more personal, more sweet and intimate way than we possibly could were there no pain to drive us to him. I remember other people whose pain is worse than mine. I have several Christian friends, actually six of them, who are completely bedridden because of pain. Barbara spends most of her time curled up in a fetal position. Another, Timothy, has something called adhesive arachnoiditis, a rare, painful condition that has forced him to bed as well. I pray like mad for these people, and I ask them to pray like mad for me. Prayer is a means of grace, sustaining grace. So the more we pray for others, the more God will sustain. He'll carry us through our own pain. People also write with questions about pain medication. Thankfully, we live in a country where, for the most part, we have access to good pain therapies. And yes, there are even powerful pain meds that are non-narcotic. But still, with all the problems there are with addiction, you gotta be responsible with their use. Pain meds like Tramadol. As a Christian, I see no problem taking medication like that if you do not allow it to rule your life. Like, you know, anxiously counting the minutes before you can take your next pill. Because there's no pill that will take away all your pain. At best, you might be able to occasionally break the cycle of pain with something. But for the most part, if I cannot, I deep breathe, I stretch often, I take natural anti-inflammatories, I drink a lot of water, I pray for others, and here's the best advice about pain, I just do the next thing. When pain overwhelms, you just do your best to simply do the next thing. There's nothing like a really good distraction to keep your mind off pain and on others.
0: Friend, if you deal with pain, the team here at Johnny and Friends would love to pray with you and lift your needs before the Lord. 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And as always, thanks for listening.
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0: Hello, I'm Mary Lohman, and this week I'm talking about learning to say no. Many of us have a lot of trouble knowing how and when to set boundaries. And so we end up trying to be super people and find ourselves exhausted and discouraged and depressed and ready to quit sometimes. Ephesians 2:10 says we are God's workmanship created in Christ Jesus to do good works, which God ordained in advance for us to do. So we are here to work. We are created to bring glory to God through completing the good works He's planned for us to do. So laziness or indifference is never acceptable for a disciple of Jesus Christ. But by the same token, we are in human bodies, which have limitations. And when we start trying to do things that are not on God's to-do list for us, that's when we get in trouble. In a very helpful booklet entitled Saying No Without Guilt, Alice Freiling makes some important observations. She writes, Jesus does not intend for us to carry the heavy burden of ill-fitting good works. If we were to join him at the dinner table, where he did much of his teaching during his life on earth, he might remind us that we do not need to do everything, that burnout is not his idea of obedience, and that by God's grace, even a little bit goes a long way. I like her term, ill-fitting good works. I find that I'm often self-deceived into taking on too much because what I'm taking on is good. Someone needs to do it. It is not a trivial pursuit, but it is an ill-fitting good work, meaning it doesn't fit me. Ms. Freiling goes on to say, in fact, as we take on Jesus's yoke, we find that the work we are yoked to do has been custom-made for us. You know, when you're doing those good works, you may get tired, but you won't be overwhelmed. Jesus does not call you to do more than he will equip you to do under an easy yoke. When your doing gets to the stage of being a burden, no matter how good it may be, then you have to stop and ask, where and when should I say no? I would encourage you to think about areas in your life where you have not yet learned to say no. Perhaps it's on your job or with your family or friends. If you've allowed yourself to come under a heavy yoke, I urge you to begin the process of saying no when you need to. The conversation on work and faith continues on our Walking Worthy podcast. I think you'll find it very helpful. 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
4: With SRN News, I'm Rich Thomason in Washington. The most powerful force in politics. That's how Ken Paxton describes President Trump's endorsement. It helped propel Paxton to victory over veteran U.S. Senator John Cornyn in the GOP primary runoff in Texas. Kalise Perry cast her ballot for Paxton.
5: I was already going to vote for Ken Paxton, but yeah, I'm a Trump fan, MAGA all the way. So yeah, that helped push him, I think, a little bit over Cornyn. And I'm glad Trump did. Even if Trump hadn't have endorsed Ken Paxton, I still would have voted for Ken Paxton.
4: Cornyn says he will back Paxton.
6: I've always supported the Republican ticket, and I intend to do so again in this general election. I've said throughout this race that I trust the voters of Texas, and they've made their decision, and I must respect it.
4: Paxton faces Democrat James Tallarico in November. The search goes on for 9 people missing after a chemical tank ruptured at a paper mill and pulp plant in Longview, Washington. One person was killed, more than a half dozen others injured. All evacuees back home now, Garden Grove, Southern California. They were chased from their homes when a chemical tank ruptured at a plant there. It is the stuff of science fiction, soon to become science fact. NASA ordering landers, rovers, and drones for a planned sprawling base on the moon.
7: With Moonbase, Artemis astronauts will stay longer, explore farther, and conduct the kinds of science that advances exploration itself. Understanding how humans operate off-world, how we build infrastructure, and how we prepare for Mars.
4: That's NASA's Lori Glaze. On Wall Street this morning, stock futures are higher. Dow futures are up 141 points. NASDAQ futures almost 200 points higher. This is SRN News.
8: Did you take time to pray? I know you have a harvest to get in and the combine's all fueled up, the oil's checked, and the air is getting warm and dry, but did you take time to pray? The Lord has blessed you with getting your farm, but did you take time to pray? I know you have to feed the cows and water the horse and fix the bandage on the goat and get the kids to school, but did you take time to pray? That baling needs done because it's going to rain, but did you take time to pray? The fence close to the house needs fixing, and you have to run into the farm store for extra staples and a little bit of barbed wire. But did you take time to pray? Mom's car tire's flat needs aired up, and I think you know what I mean. The struggle's not yours alone, but we all need to pray. This is Rod Bieber with Seed Time and Harvest.
4: A foundational Christian command in Matthew 28, 19 and 20 is now part of a broader global debate over faith and human rights.
9: Christians say sharing their faith is both a core belief and a form of protected free speech. They describe evangelism as a responsibility motivated by concern for others. Believing the gospel is not optional. It's a core duty rooted in the Great Commission. But in some countries with tight limits on religious expression, that same activity is increasingly viewed as a potential human rights violation. Ken Lorman reporting.
4: Evangelicals stress urgency, believing that everyone needs the gospel message due to sin and the eternal stakes. Strong defenders of religious free speech, they support open preaching at home and abroad. While rejecting coercion, they promote respectful persuasion, ultimately emphasizing that true faith must be voluntary. This is SRN News. Rideshare drivers organize in Massachusetts in what labor leaders are calling a big win for union recognition.
10: The App Drivers Union could eventually represent nearly 70,000 drivers statewide. Drivers for apps like Uber and Lyft say many have been struggling with rising gas, insurance, and maintenance costs and sudden deactivations. Organizers say workers are also worried about the expansion of self-driving vehicles. Lyft and Uber issued statements saying they plan to work in good faith with the union and state regulators as the process moves forward. The certification became possible after the state's voters approved a 2024 ballot measure. The victory could provide a model for similar campaigns underway in California and Illinois. I'm Jennifer King.
4: Billionaire Democrat Tom Steyer will leave a mark in the history books in his bid to become California's next governor, running the most expensive political ad campaign in the country this year. That, according to data from ad tracker Ad Impact. More details at SRNNews.com.
11: Lord, through all the generations, you have been our home. 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
1: I was teaching at a national seminar on how to communicate an unchanging Christ in our rapidly changing culture. Well, at the end of a session, a pastor from Kentucky came up to tell me his story he thought really illustrated some of what I'd been saying. He said, when I was a young man, we used to have some big tent revivals in my community, and each night an invitation was given for folks to come forward if they wanted to be, well, as this country preacher would always say, born again. Well, the pastor went on to describe how some of the deacons would actually go out into the audience and go row to row, and shall we say they were encouraging folks to make that choice? And near the back, one of the deacons came to a young man who gave him an honest and memorable response. The deacon said, son, do you want to be born again? To which the boy said, no. And the deacon pressed the point, why don't you want to be born again? And the young man answered in all seriousness, because I'm afraid this time I'd come out as a girl. I'm Ron Hutchcraft, and I want to have a word with you today about lost in our language. Okay, first we can laugh at what that boy said. I mean, then when we're done laughing, let's think about what we can learn from a response like that. The preacher used words that the preacher understood, but apparently not everyone who was listening understood. It's a classic example of the problem with a language called Christianese. It's the language we church folks speak without even thinking, and the language that folks who desperately need our message don't begin to understand. Many of our Christianese words are good Bible words, but words that a lot of lost people around us just don't know. For just a moment, try to think lost. Think like a lost person. Think what a person without the context of a Christian environment hears when we say a word like accept or receive Christ as your personal Savior. I mean, we receive packages today, not people. And when we accept someone, we treat them right. When you try to hear what a lost person hears, words like salvation, saved, become a Christian, are either not understood or vastly misunderstood. Oh, and born again. In a world without absolutes, the word sin has become a word without meaning to many people, as much as the word believe. Most people would probably say yes if you ask them if they believe in Jesus, and you'll know that they don't mean what the Bible means when it says, believe on the Lord Jesus Christ. Even the word Savior is not one that people use much today. They're great words, but the people who need Jesus the most have no idea what they mean, or they have the wrong idea. And that's what makes our word for today from the Word of God such a mission-critical prayer for any of us who know people we want to take to heaven with us. In Colossians 4:3-4, listen to Paul. Pray for us that God may open a door for our message, and pray that I may proclaim it clearly, as I should. It's not enough to just transmit the good news about Jesus. No, like good missionaries, we need to ask God to help us translate it into non-religious words that lost people can understand. See, if a man came running into the room you're in, shouting and say Swahili, this room is on fire, evacuate immediately, you'd probably go, well, he sounds sincere. I think he has something important to say, but you'd have no idea what he was saying because it wasn't in words you could understand. It's not in your language, and you might die as a result. And that's no matter how important the message is, and no matter how sincere the messenger is. The spiritually dying people around us, they hear us Christians announcing our all-important life or death message, but often in words they don't understand. Yeah, the gospel's life or death information that literally eternities depend on. So we can't afford for them to get lost in our language. They might be lost forever.
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1: Welcome to the Mercy Minute with CEO Dr. Michelle White.
2: Years ago, a group of Mercy Ships crew members were celebrating their time in South Africa with a special show for people in the city. As the music played, a two-year-old boy wandered onto the stage. He weaved past musicians and equipment until he stopped beside a mandolin player named Ian. Without missing a beat, Ian knelt to show the small child his instrument. Soon he was matching the boy's dance steps. Laughter moved throughout the crowd as they danced together, celebrating God and the hope he brings. When the song ended, Ian lifted the boy into his arms to warm applause. Jesus said, "Let the little children come to me." He welcomed them, he blessed them, he pointed to their trust as an example for us all. Today, you can embrace that childlike joy. Draw near to the God who welcomes you.
1: We're following the 2,000-year-old model of Jesus, bringing hope and healing to the world's forgotten poor.

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1: Such a big ship. 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You really have to see it for yourself to understand how massive it was. Why did Noah need to build such a big ship? Well, because he, his family, the animals, and a year's worth of supplies needed to be on board. There was plenty of room for all the land, animal kinds, and 8 people. Now, some people think the flood was just a local event, but then why would God ask Noah to build such a big ship? The people and animals could have just moved away from the flood's path. When we start with the Bible, we know the flood, well, it was a global event.
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3: With SRN News, I'm Rich Thomason in Washington. Another Trump-endorsed candidate cruises to victory, this time in Texas, where Ken Paxton has handily defeated incumbent U.S. Senator John Cornyn in a Republican primary runoff. Paxton tells backers he's honored to have President Trump's support, adding that a Trump endorsement is the most powerful force in politics. Cornyn says he has always supported the Republican ticket, and he'll do so this November when Paxton faces Democrat James Tallarico. A former president is taking the DOJ to court.
4: Joe Biden is suing the Justice Department in an attempt to block the release of audio recordings and transcripts of Biden's interviews with a ghostwriter. The files were obtained by the special counsel who investigated Biden's handling of classified documents during his time as a senator and vice president. Biden's lawyers say the Justice Department plans to release the files to Congress and a conservative group, the Heritage Foundation. They say the disclosure would constitute an unwarranted invasion of Biden's privacy. Biden did the interviews at his home in 2016 and 2017 when he was vice president. Mike Hempen, Washington.
3: The failure of a huge chemical storage tank at a paper mill in Longview, Washington.
5: There were multiple critical injuries and patients were transported to hospitals in Longview and throughout the Vancouver-Portland area.
3: Fire Battalion Chief Mike Gorsuch.
5: We can also confirm there were fatalities related to the incident. We are not confirming or giving the information on their names until their families have been notified.
3: There are also people unaccounted for in the aftermath of that chemical tank explosion. President Trump meets with his cabinet today at an especially precarious moment for talks aimed at ending the war with Iran. Wall Street Dow futures up 105 points. This is SRN News.
1: 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Have a wonderful day.
3: Street preacher in the UK, no longer facing charges after a controversial arrest took place last year. We get tales from correspondent Bill Alexander.
6: Police in Bristol have dropped a months-long investigation into Pastor Dia Moodley, who was arrested in November while delivering a street sermon. Authorities had accused the 58-year-old of a religiously aggravated public order offense after comments about Islam and gender issues. Moodley spent 8 hours in custody before being released on bail. This month, police confirmed no further action would be taken, clearing him of wrongdoing. Legal advocates say the case raises ongoing concerns about free speech and religious expression in public spaces. I'm Bill Alexander.
3: And it marks the second time Moodley's been arrested while preaching about Islam and transgenderism during his evangelism efforts, only to have the charges dropped. Moodley and his backers argue that repeated investigations reflect growing restrictions on Christian free speech in Great Britain. This is SRN News. Global soccer fans bracing for sky-high transportation prices during next month's World Cup events in the U.S.
7: Fans heading to the World Cup in the U.S. are facing a new sort of sticker shock, mass transit. In New Jersey and Massachusetts, some train fares tied to matches will cost fans far more than normal NFL game day trips. That is drawing criticism from international fans used to free transit at past World Cups. Some supporters are now organizing their own transportation to the stadiums, with some groups even renting buses for about half the official price. Transit experts say the high cost could further hurt the United States' image with foreign visitors. I'm Gethin Kulba.
3: Drivers in Massachusetts for ride-hailing apps such as Uber and Lyft have become the first in the nation to certify a union. The move is a milestone in a growing effort to organize gig economy workers. More details at srnnews.com.
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1: Shortly after you say, I do, and you begin living together, all of a sudden, you get to know one another in a way that no one else knows you, because all the fallenness, the frailties, the foibles, the ridiculous things we do, everything comes off, and we begin to see each other for who we really are.
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3: 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This is Family Life Today. Okay, Dave, we got Dave Harvey in the studio. And, you know, I thought of all places to start, let's have a bench press competition. But, you know, it is the epitome of we're all about strength. And you write a book about weakness. And I love it. As I read through it, I'm like, I love this because not a lot of people do that. So is that your lane?
1: It's certainly becoming more of a lane as I grow older, as I suffer more, as I lead longer, as I study scripture, and as I map on the experiences of passages and people in scripture onto my life, I realize, okay, this is not just my lane, this is everybody's lane. This is every Christian's lane, but in a unique way, it's every leader's lane as well. And so, I talk about the clay pot conspiracy as God's remarkable plan for resilience in ministry, and the simple equation is our weakness plus God's power equals resilience.
2: That's great right there. I remember reading that over and over as I opened up your book, My Weakness, which we all have. All of us know, like, oh, I have so many weaknesses, but my weakness plus God's power equals resilience.
3: Walk us through that.
2: Yeah, how'd you even come up with that?
1: So I'm thinking about 2 Corinthians 4, and I'm drawing from 2 Corinthians 4. You know, we have this treasure in jars of clay to show the surpassing power belongs to God and not to us. So the idea there is that God stores gospel ministry, his treasure, and he stores it not in gold, not in titanium, but in clay jars. In other words, something breakable, something fragile, something perishable. And why does he do that? Because putting ministry in frail containers somehow displays his surpassing power. And so God has determined that the way that he wants to exalt his power is by storing treasure in weak people, in these jars of clay. And the surpassing power of God is then confirmed not by the breaking of it, but by the durability of the clay pot. So the pots crack, the pots have, problems, but they don't crumble. They endure. And that's the whole point of the 2 Corinthians passage, is Paul has these series of contrasts he goes after. He said, we're afflicted in every way, but we're not crushed. We're perplexed, but not driven to despair, and persecuted, but not forsaken. But the point of each one of them is, ministry is harder than I ever knew, and suffering is part of the job description of those called to ministry. And we think that's something that's constantly taking us down. But for Paul and for God, carrying the death of Jesus in our bodies is actually what inspires resilience in our bodies. So we suffer, we endure, but we don't tap out. That's the point Paul makes later on. He says, we do not lose heart, but we do not lose heart because the life of Jesus is being manifested in our body. So carrying death is the means by which we experience the life of Jesus in our bodies. It's what displays his surpassing power.
3: And you said that all applies to ministry and leaders. But I'm sitting here thinking that is exactly marriage and family as well. I mean, we resist the weakness, I think. There's something in us, right? Let's talk about that I don't want to embrace weakness. I want to embrace power and strength. I sort of run from weakness. And even in the church, sometimes we display power. We don't want to be vulnerable.
1: Yeah. Shortly after you say, I do, and you begin living together, all of a sudden, you get to know one another in a way that no one else knows you, because all the fallenness, the frailties, the foibles, the ridiculous things we do, everything comes off.
3: Yep.
1: And we begin to see each other for who we really are. And that's when the rubber kind of hits the road, because prior to that, we're living out of a vision of what marriage is going to be. But it's a vision completely devoid of the reality of living with a sinner. And so we just paint the picture of how beautiful it's going to be and how wonderful it is. And it is beautiful and wonderful, but it's in ways that we never anticipated.
2: Exactly.
1: So we discover that we're married to the sinner, and that part of the program is that God brings us together. And in bringing us together, it surfaces things in our heart that can be surfaced in no other way than through this close relationship with another human being in the context of marriage. And then you're beginning to see sinfulness more clearly. Mm-hmm. You're beginning to see grace and how the gospel applies to those things in a sharper way. And you're growing, because marriage is bringing that out of us.
2: We've been in ministry 45 years. How long have you been in ministry?
1: I'm in my 40th year.
2: Okay. And with that, I had no idea the suffering would be right alongside us in that. Did you, when you entered into that?
1: No. And I think part of the issue is that God is trying to create circumstances in our life where we are going to learn how not simply to talk about the gospel, counsel with the gospel, speak articulately about the gospel, or even share the gospel, but we are going to embody the gospel. And the only way to embody the gospel is when you have descents, crucifixions, and resurrections. And so God bakes that into the lives of all Christians, but leaders in particular, because that is a way that we ultimately learn the gospel on the level that allows us to be able to convey it to others with faith and confidence.
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3: I gave my life to Christ in college, and I honestly thought, I don't know if anybody said this, but I honestly thought, at least in my heart, life's going to get better now. Life's pretty good. I just had a successful college football season as a quarterback and was nationally ranked, and I'm like, I'm adding Jesus to this equation. Uh-huh. It's going to get even better,
1: yeah.
3: Right?
1: And, the portfolio just took an upgrade.
3: Yeah, I'm like, I mean, it's pretty good, and now it's going to be even better because now I know who God is and made known through Christ. And literally, I go into my junior year in college, a preseason All-American on the magazine stuff, and end the season in a hospital with a knee surgery. And I remember laying in the hospital bed and looking at the ceiling going, really? I had no understanding of suffering being a part of the walk. I thought it's all victory. And I really wrestled right there with God, and I felt like he was like, I'm here.
1: Yeah.
3: I am right here.
1: Yeah.
3: This is what you signed up for. I'm never walking away. We're going to walk through these valleys together. There'll be mountaintops, but you're going to walk through the valleys the rest of your life with me. You know, yeah. And I was like several months in, so I'm a baby Christian, but it was something I didn't want. But I think I realized, okay, this is just the beginning. There'll be much more, but this is the beginning. That's the Christian life, right?
1: Yeah. The beauty of the conspiracy is not simply that it humbles us, and it's not simply that it it allows us to embody the gospel. It's that the suffering and the weakness that we feel, that's not a barrier to our perseverance. It's a condition for achieving our perseverance.
3: It's like the vehicle.
1: So Paul tells the Romans, we rejoice in our sufferings. Why? Because it produces endurance. Suffering produces endurance. James, rejoice in your various trials, knowing that the testing of your faith produces steadfastness. So in other words, it's like God is saying, listen, I want you to understand the program. Your suffering is not an obstacle to resilience. It's the means God uses to forge your resilience. And so, yes, it humbles us. It unites us. It humanizes us. It allows us to embody the gospel. But it's also a key element in enduring in Christianity.
3: Talk about some of the sufferings you've gone through.
2: I was going to say, you don't write a book about this unless you've experienced it.
3: Yeah.
1: I wrote the book because I wanted the reader to understand how the clay pot conspiracy became real for me and for Kim. My life and my ministry does have some unusual features to it. I led a large church for many years. Nothing unusual about that. But large churches always have drama. Nothing unusual about that. Problems, complications, and things like that. But none of that prepared me for what landed in our lap in the early 2000s, where, you know, a highly publicized drama played out in our denomination, where the leader of the denomination had to step aside. I had to take over. And so I came under scrutiny. And it was just one of those times where the pressure that I felt was indescribable as the situation became increasingly public and increasingly complex. While that was going on, an unimaginable series of events converged that triggered our departure from our local church, the place where I pastored for 27 years. And my oldest daughter went through a divorce. The criticism regarding her divorce is turning from her and her husband to Kim and I and the way we parented. But, you know, you carry this storyline, this narrative in our mind where, like, if I just do the right thing, things will turn out right. And yet you inevitably in life, you arrive in these situations where doing the right thing is not enough. It pleases God, I believe, and it makes a difference in eternity, I believe, but it doesn't seem to bear the earthly fruit that you're expecting.
2: If the people would just get on the same page.
1: Exactly. Or, you know, or like, we're doing everything right. I don't understand. There is this almost we're not aware of how transactional we really are towards God.
2: Yes.
1: Lord, I've punched the clock. I've done things right. Why aren't you delivering on your side?
3: Right.
1: Of the equation. So we're in the middle of this and we're trying to figure out how to move forward, and there's no way to move forward in order to address the criticisms that are coming to us about our parenting in the middle of this denominational crisis. We say, hey, let's go through an evaluation, and the elders thought that was a good idea. I thought, yeah, you know, that seems to be the only way. So, well, we went through a 9-month evaluation of our parenting. And so the evaluation, the elders concluded, hey, you know, Dave's made some mistakes, but Dave's qualified for ministry. And that didn't seem to help anybody that actually had concerns about us and about our parenting. And in the meantime, my youngest daughter, who idolized her oldest sister and wanted ultimately to live the life. She was only 13. My youngest daughter is only 13. My oldest daughter gets divorced, my youngest daughter's world just blows apart. And she doesn't know what to do with that. So she begins to misbehave. And that's just corroborating evidence that that Dave and Kim really don't know how to parent. And we're like, hey, well, we don't know if we know how to parent or not, but let's, you know, let's look at this. We assume that there's things we're doing wrong. So at the age of 52, Kim and I had a hard reset on life and ministry, which is what brought us down here to Florida. So while that's happening, our teenage daughter's just getting rocked by this whole experience. And we're leaving Philadelphia, the only home she's known. And she's looking at the things that have happened to our family, the things that have happened in our church, some of the ways that we've been treated. And so she began to decline into addiction. And we eventually lost her to an accidental overdose. And Kim and I are now raising her 5-year-old son, which we've been raising him since he was born. And so this question came, you know, like, how does this relate to the book?
2: Wait a minute. I just have to say, like, you've described it really well. And the heaviness, the suffering, and then for a daughter, that is the ultimate blow. I can't even imagine how you guys could lift your heads. And maybe because you're raising that 5-year-old, you had to keep going and your other kids, but that is hard, really hard. And I think that a lot of people have experienced hard and they don't know which way to go. So
3: yeah, you're not just writing about suffering.
2: You've walked in the shadow. And then you've got not only all that going on, but I'm thinking even you're having people that you've cared for and loved in your church and shepherded, now they've attacked you. But then you also have, and here's what we all have, every listener has this, we have an enemy of our souls who's whispering accusations. And even maybe things like, if you had only.
1: Yes.
2: And I'm guessing you and your wife, Kim, probably faced all of that. How did you guys even get out of bed, both of you?
1: Yeah, that's a great question. A perceptive one, because you, it means you know something about how grief plays out and how it attacks your motivation. Your motivation to do simple things, your motivation to even want to get out of bed.
3: Yeah.
1: We did have the mercy, and I say that deliberately, the mercy of having to raise our grandson.
2: Yeah.
1: And with that came, that constituted a call.
2: You had to get out of bed.
1: And a cause, yeah. Mm-hmm. But I need, like, this book, Claypot Conspiracy, I mean, I needed to be resilient. And I wanted to think about that as deeply as I could. And I wanted to find the passages that I could anchor into. I mean, the book is written around 7 wonders. Mm-hmm. And the 4th wonder is learn love when the church wounds you. And the idea is, you know, yeah, the church is bad. It's actually worse than you think. Yeah. God is more glorious in the way he works in the church. But if you're going to serve the church and you're going to love the church, then you will become a target of her imperfections. And there is a glorious, providential, sovereign God that ordains that because he wants to teach you things about what it means to love his bride.
2: How did you get to that point?
1: I wanted to think about this story. In writing the book, I wanted to think about this story without exempting myself from being part of the problem. But that particular chapter, I've never taken as much time writing a chapter as chapter 4 of this
3: book.
1: How
3: did you walk through it when it was happening? Because now you're writing about it in retrospect. But I've been there. We've experienced church hurt. Mm-hmm. I know I was at fault in many areas. And so I'm not exonerated. I did and said things wrong, but it was hard. And in some ways I shouldn't have been, but I was shocked. You know, I was surprised at how it went down. And you did such a good job, even when you described it, with being very careful how you said that. You know, but when I was in it, boy, there's a part of my soul that wanted to lash out, wanted to go online, wanted to walk into the pulpit and let the church know, you don't know what's going on behind closed doors here, but we're not going to be here much longer. And I'm a founder. I didn't do any of that. But man, there was a bitterness that I found in there getting, and then I've got a wife over here watching it going, this is wrong. And I'm like, yeah, but I'm wrong too. And so I need to own that side of it. But man, that Walk us through that a little bit, because I think everybody watching or listening, either in their marriage or in a business situation or maybe in a church situation, has been hurt.
2: So many people have been wounded. Yeah.
3: There's been betrayals. Yeah. There's been things done that were wrong.
1: Yes.
3: And it's hard not to jump into
1: that. It's very hard. And part of the reason why Genesis 3 is so important is because what's taking place there is we're seeing for the first time the character and nature of sin and how sin operates. And so the way it's operating within the man is it's seeking to convert the man's status from sinner to sinned against. That he's trying to achieve a moral high climb and establish a moral high ground where his biggest problem is being sinned against by the woman and by God. And I realize, as I'm writing stories, whether it's this story or any story, there's always this desire to convert myself from from a sinner to being sinned against. And so part of the answer to your question is I wanted to be able to write my own sin into the story and acknowledge it. Not just because that's a higher road. Maybe it is a higher road. But here's the thing. And here's what I want to tell your listeners as well. People that are only sinned against are not resilient. People that are only ever sinned against are not resilient. Because the moral high ground does not deliver the validation that we need. We need the validation that comes from another. We need the validation that comes from the gospel. And you cannot get the validation of the gospel unless you first acknowledge, I'm a sinner. I need a savior. My biggest problem is not that I'm sinned against. It's that I'm a sinner. And because if I'm just sinned against, then I don't need an atoning sacrifice. I don't need Jesus and what he accomplished because I'm a victim. And that's my biggest problem in life.
3: Yeah.
1: Now, people can be victimized in horrific ways. Right. We're not pulling that from the table. I'm just saying, when we think about our story, just think about times in your life where, where you were shamed or embarrassed or you feel like you're sinned against. Have you ever noticed that when you think about your stories, you're never in them with all of your junk? You're never in them with all of your sin. It's always these other people who are coming on the stage of our life, committing sins against us or omitting things they should be doing for us. And we're the ones, we're just in the drama and we're just spreading cheer and blessing other people and praying and always having other people sin against us. Our biggest problem is we are perpetually and perennially sinned against.
2: This is so true in marriage, because I, for years and years, I thought the problem with our marriage is Dave. If he's not doing this, he should be doing this. And I am doing so much. I don't think it was until God put a mirror up to my face. And it was like he was saying, what part have you played?
1: Yes.
2: Oh, and I realized, scripture talks about this. You're so busy looking at the splinter in their eye when you have a plank in your own eye. And I feel like that right there, when we take responsibility for our own sin, and I think that really helped change us.
1: It had the same effect on Kim and I.
2: Really?
1: Yeah, the first book that I wrote, When Sinners Say I Do, was coming to terms with the reality that the biggest problem in my marriage was never going to be the other person.
2: Yes, it's me.
1: It's going to be me, which doesn't mean that I can't be sinned against. It doesn't mean that things can't happen to me. But when we talk about the fundamental issues that are going to attack our marriage and the things that I most need in order to move forward in my marriage, meaning the gospel, I have to keep my sinfulness intact in order to experience the goodness and truth of the gospel. And so we came to the same place. We realized, this is the thing. And the culture's not going to reinforce that. And sadly, much of the church has lost sight of that as well. And so we want to move that not to the center of our lives, but we want to keep our sinfulness in the gospel so that God is magnified all the more by being a savior for our sin.
3: All right, that was good stuff with Dave Harvey.
2: Wow.
3: That guy's deep.
2: This conversation is just so rich. And again, his book is called The Clay Pot Conspiracy. God's plan to use weakness in leaders.
3: Yeah, and in your marriage as well.
2: In life.
3: You can get it at familylifetoday.com. Just go to the show notes and click on the link, and he's got some free resources there as well. And we've got him back tomorrow, so we'll see you tomorrow.
2: Family Life Today is a donor-supported production of Family Life, a crew ministry. 50 years of helping you pursue the relationships that matter most.
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0: 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James 5, verse 16. 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
1: There's this great story in Matthew chapter 3 where John the Baptist is having a baptismal service and the Pharisees and Sadducees show up. Listen to what it says in verse 7. But when he, that's John, saw many of the Pharisees and Sadducees coming to his baptism, he said to them, "Brood of vipers, who has warned you to flee from the wrath to come? Therefore, bear fruits worthy of repentance, and do not think to say to yourself, 'We have Abraham as our father.' For I say to you, that God is able to raise up children to Abraham from these stones." You know, over in the book of Ezekiel, it makes it crystal clear that God doesn't hold you accountable for the sins of your parents. You might have to live with the consequences of their foolish decisions. You might face unusual challenges because of the way you were raised, but you're not held accountable for their sins. It says in Ezekiel 18, verse 20, "The son shall not bear the guilt of the father, nor the father bear the guilt of the son." You know, there's this long-held idea in some corners of Christianity that somehow we are personally responsible for the sins that Adam committed. But what kind of God makes you responsible for the sins that someone else committed before you were even born? Now, at the same time, of course, it is true that you were born a sinner because you inherited these sinful impulses and helpless tendencies from your ancestors. But the sins you are held accountable for are your own. Now, here comes the important part. In today's passage, you find the opposite is also true. You don't get credit for someone else's relationship with God either. Your grandmother might have been a saintly woman who knew God intimately, but that doesn't make you a saint. Your father might have been a godly man, but that doesn't make you a righteous person. Just listen to what it says in Ezekiel 18 and verse 20. It says, "The righteousness of the righteous shall be upon himself, and the wickedness of the wicked shall be upon himself." The way it works is entirely fair. You are responsible for you. When the Pharisees and Sadducees showed up at John's baptismal service, he knew they were there to make trouble. "Don't think you've got it made because you're a descendant of Abraham," he said, "because God can make a descendant of Abraham out of anybody. Your ancestral lineage has nothing to do with whether or not you're in a right relationship with God. To use an old cliche, God doesn't have grandkids." The formula for spiritual success is found in the opening words of the Gospel of John, John 1 and verse 12. It says, "But as many as received him, to them he gave the right to become children of God, even to those who believe in his name, who were born not of blood, nor of the will of the flesh, nor of the will of man, but of God." I guess what I'm trying to say is this. God isn't nearly so concerned with your pedigree as he is with your heart. And that's why developing your own relationship with God is such a better way to live.

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1: Hours of heavy rain, then a landslide. Nearly everyone perished in three villages in northern India. And yet, everyone who died was saved. Cast yourself in. Pranav and Kabir, Muslim background believers in Jesus, were excited. They'd been trained to share the gospel, and now they were headed for three Muslim villages near a city in northern India. They were prepared for persecution, prepared to die for Jesus. They felt some fear, but mostly they were hungry to share the joy Jesus had given them. 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
3: With SRN News, I'm Rich Thomason in Washington. We may be in for an update on the Iran situation when President Trump meets with his cabinet later this morning at the White House. A few days ago, the president said an agreement to end the war was largely negotiated. An endorsement as good as gold. Republican candidates with the president's seal of approval continue racking up primary wins. In the U.S. Senate primary runoff in Texas, Trump endorsed Ken Paxton, soundly defeated veteran Senator John Cornyn.
4: When everyone in Washington told him to abandon me and abandon the people of Texas, he didn't listen. Instead, he gave his complete and total endorsement. President Trump is the leader of our party, and his endorsement in this is the most powerful force in politics.
3: Senator Cornyn says he will back Paxton.
5: I've always supported the Republican ticket, and I intend to do so again in this general election. I've said throughout this race that I trust the voters of Texas, and they've made their decision, and I must respect it.
3: Paxton will face Democrat James Tallarico in November. One person dead, several injured, others are missing after a chemical tank imploded at a paper mill in Longview, Washington. The tank holding a volatile witch's brew of chemicals.
6: Battalion Chief Fortune identified this as white liquor. It is a chemical mixture of sodium hydroxide, sodium sulfide, and disodium carbonate that is used in the paper making process.
3: Fire Chief Scott Goldstein. All evacuation orders lifted for the final 16,000 residents who live near a damaged chemical tank in Garden Grove in Southern California. The Dow up 137 points. This is SRN News.
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3: New laws aimed at protecting places of worship across the country.
8: At least four states have passed legislation this year, making it a crime to disrupt religious services. Following a high-profile protest inside a Minnesota church, supporters, largely Republican lawmakers, say the measures go beyond existing trespassing laws to ensure people can worship in peace and help prevent clashes, especially amid concerns over violence targeting faith communities. Many houses of worship remain on edge over recent mass shootings and acts of violence targeting religion groups. I'm Bill Alexander.
3: The United Bible Society is marking a major milestone with a renewed global mission. The Fellowship of 156 Bible Societies is celebrating 80 years with a new declaration titled The Bible for Tomorrow. Announced at a gathering in Jakarta, Indonesia, the pledge focuses on expanding scripture access for younger generations around the globe. This is SRN News. This Trump cabinet member is a man of many talents. You can add snake handling to the list.
9: Robert F. Kennedy Jr. has captured the internet's attention by wrangling two snakes barehanded. Health Secretary sharing a video of himself grabbing non-venomous black racer snakes from a patio. Experts say those snakes are harmless. Kennedy, known for his wildlife encounters, has shared similar videos before, including one showing him handling a rattlesnake in 2024. Jason Walker reporting.
3: Billionaire Democrat Tom Steyer will leave a mark in the history books in his bid to become California's next governor. Running the most expensive political ad campaign in the country this year, data from ad tracker Ad Impact shows he's spent or booked over $195 million in ads for broadcast, TV, cable, and radio. The tally's still growing. More details at srnnews.com.
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1: Are you seeking fulfillment for your life? Do you want freedom from fear? That's why we're here. Welcome to Jesus 101, introducing you to the real Jesus. And now, here's your host, Elizabeth Talbot, with Mike Tucker.
2: I'm Mike Tucker.
3: And I'm Elizabeth Talbot.
2: Elizabeth, truthfully, in Texas, we do have to pay a lot of attention to foundations because the soil is always moving. We're putting money into building foundations because you can't have a solid building without them. We put money into repairing foundations. We water our foundations in order to help keep the foundations healthy.
3: Oh, that's interesting. Here, all we have to do is make sure that our foundations can move, you know, because
2: of the earthquakes here in California.
3: Yeah, so here the high buildings have these foundations that move like on wheels type of thing.
2: Yeah. Know? Well, truthfully, Jesus talked about foundations as well, and especially the foundation of the church, did he not?
3: Yes, and I think this is a very important topic. And before we start, you know, today we're going to talk about church. Matthew is the only one that actually mentions the word church.
2: That's right.
3: And we're going to see in what context he does that. But I really want to reach out to all those people out there that have been hurt by the church. I mean, do you know people like that?
2: Oh, I know a lot of people like that. In fact, one of the ministries of my church is to help reach out to people who have been injured by church and to try to help them heal from that and hopefully create a community where they will be safe in a church.
3: Yeah, you know, I have stood up in some congregations and openly made apologies in the name of the church as an official pastor. For all the times that somebody was left out of the church because they were wearing tennis shoes or some kind of green hair or something, and they were not allowed in the church.
2: That's right.
3: I have tears in my eyes when I realize that churches actually can hurt people.
2: It has been said that the Christian army is the only army that shoots its wounded. And there are times when we have been indeed guilty of that. There are other times when the Christian army, the Christian church, takes very good care of its wounded. But if you have been one of those who have been hurt by the church when you were wounded, then you understand the pain that comes from that experience.
3: It's a terrible pain. And that's why it's important to understand the topic today, because today we're actually given what is the foundation of the church. Even though the church is made of people, what is the foundation? Now, this comes in a very interesting section of Matthew. We are in chapter 16. And Jesus starts asking the disciples, so who do people say that I am? And this is verse 13. Of chapter 16. You want to read it?
2: Yeah. Who do people say the Son of Man is? Verse 14, they replied, some say John the Baptist, others say Elijah, and still others Jeremiah or one of the prophets. But what about you? He asked. Who do you say I am?
3: And, you know, Simon Peter always used to talk a lot. You know, he had a big mouth. You know, just like Mike.
2: Thanks a lot. It takes one to know one, dear.
3: That's true. You know, I really identify with Simon Peter so much because he's always putting his foot in his mouth, you know?
2: He's talking a lot. That is me then.
3: No, but see, here he actually gets a revelation from God directly. And he says, Simon Peter answered, verse 16, you are the Christ. Christ is in Greek, the same word as Messiah is in Hebrew, which actually means the anointed one, that we've been waiting for.
2: It's a title rather than a part of his name. His name was not Jesus Christ, but he is Jesus, the Christ, the anointed one.
3: That's right. And then next to it, he explains what he just meant, the Son of the living God.
2: That's right.
3: So Peter says, you're it. We know who you are.
2: Yeah.
3: And so Jesus says, wow, you got it. And why don't you read verse 17?
2: Verse 17, Jesus replied, blessed are you, Simon, son of Jonah, for this was not revealed to you by man, but by my Father in heaven.
3: And so here's where we get into a little problem. A lot of people think that the next statement decides who is the foundation of the church.
2: Yeah, the head of the church, the foundation of the church. And in verse 18, it says, I tell you that you are Peter, and on this rock I will build my church, and the gates of Hades will not overcome it.
3: So a lot of people say, see, here's where it says that Peter is the foundation of the church. But in fact, you know, the Greek words on this give us a little bit of insight.
2: Yeah. Peter is Petros, right?
3: Yeah, Peter is Petros, which means detached stone.
2: Yeah, like a little rock you can pick up and throw.
3: That's right. It's nothing that is too important.
2: That's right.
3: So Jesus is actually playing with words. He says, you are this little rock, but he says, Go ahead.
2: Upon this Petra,
3: yeah,
2: upon this rock, and that is the foundation stone. That is more than a boulder even.
3: Yeah, and it's going back to the statement that Peter has made, upon the rock of the fact that I am the Christ, the Son of the
2: That's
3: living
2: right.
3: God. So upon this rock, I am the rock, I'm the cornerstone.
2: That's
3: upon
2: right.
3: this rock that you just talked about, mm-hmm. I am going to
2: build my church. And Jesus is the Petra, the foundation stone.
3: That's right. And so here we have a statement about a rock that actually comes from the Psalms. You know, there is a section of the Psalms that is called the Hallel, which, mm-hmm. As you guys know, every time they took the Passover, they used to sing a song.
2: That's right.
3: And these were the songs that they sang. We think that they were mainly Psalm 111 to 116, even though mm-hmm. some people give a conclusion to Psalm 17, which is the
2: right.
3: shortest one we have.
2: Mm-hmm.
3: And then Psalm 118 comes after that, which is this exuberant thanksgiving song. And many of you perhaps in church have done this, where everybody repeats, like, let's do two or three verses from the beginning, Mike.
2: Give thanks to the Lord, for he is good.
3: And then I would answer, his loving kindness is everlasting.
2: Let Israel say,
3: his loving kindness is everlasting.
2: Let the house of Aaron say,
3: his loving kindness is everlasting. I think by now you got it.
2: Yeah, that's
3: because
2: right. It's an antiphonal reading.
3: That's right. So the congregation answers, and this is exuberant, flamboyant thanksgiving.
2: That's right.
3: Now, it is in this particular psalm that we find this text explaining the cornerstone,
2: this
3: type of stone that is not a Petros, but a Petra, like a bedrock.
2: That's right. And that's found in verse 22. The stone the builders rejected has become the capstone, or in some translations, the cornerstone, the basis of the building.
3: Yes, and it would be wonderful if you want to read the whole psalm to get the whole context mm-hmm. about this. But it's talking about a stone, and many people think this is a tradition that comes from some of the buildings of the temple.
2: That's
3: and
2: right.
3: some of the other people think is something else. But
2: yeah.
3: that you know, they there was this rock that nobody knew where it fit.
2: That's right.
3: And they left it on the side,
2: mm-hmm.
3: and they started to build. And then in the very foundation, there was this spot missing. And
2: That's
3: then they
2: right.
3: realized it was the exact shape
2: mm-hmm.
3: of the one rock that they had left on the side that the builders had rejected because they didn't know where it fit.
2: The one the builders had rejected became the foundation. And certainly that fit for Jesus' life. In his day, the vast majority of people rejected him. The religious leaders rejected him, but all of a sudden he becomes the foundation of the church. He becomes the Petra in the New Testament Greek of the church.
3: That's right. So going back to Matthew chapter 16, Jesus is saying, look, Peter, on your statement, the one you just made, that I am the Christ, the Son of the living God, on that bedrock, on that cornerstone, I am going to build my church. Now, this is the word church. And, you know, we have three Gospels that look a lot alike. They are Matthew, Mark, and Luke. And we call them the synoptic Gospels.
2: That's right.
3: Think of it as same optic,
2: yeah.
3: same view.
2: That's
3: okay,
2: right.
3: They're very similar.
2: Mm-hmm.
3: But of the synoptic Gospels, only Matthew actually introduces
2: this idea of the church.
3: Yes, and the ecclesia, or ecclesian in this
2: mm-hmm.
3: case. The ecclesia in Spanish, we have iglesia.
2: Iglesia, yeah.
3: It sounds exactly like
2: mm-hmm.
3: the Greek ecclesia.
2: Mm-hmm.
3: I don't know how the English people came up with church out of that.
2: Well, you know, we're a little bit strange.
3: Yes, you are, especially those from Texas.
2: Yeah.
3: But actually, what we have here
2: is... You just
3: is,
2: never stop.
3: No, I don't. But actually, here we have the word church for the first time. And Matthew only uses the word, as I said, of the three synoptic gospels. He's the only one that uses it.
2: He uses
3: it in two different settings.
2: He uses it here, but also in that the section where people usually look at this as the discipline section, but it's not really discipline in Matthew chapter 18.
3: Yes, it's actually the redeeming chapter,
2: that's
3: how
2: right
3: we
2: is.
3: Are to redeem people in the community. And we will talk about that in our next program.
2: That's right.
3: So here we have in verse 17 of chapter 18, again, the church.
2: That's
3: that
2: right.
3: If somebody has left, bring it to the community. And the community here is again called church.
2: The church.
3: So
2: the,
3: we always have this word, ecclesia. This is the word in Greek that refers to what now we call the church.
2: Mm-hmm.
3: And so we have this Old Testament people of Israel, nation of Israel, kingdom
2: mm-hmm.
3: of Israel,
2: mm-hmm.
3: and now we have this passage to this new people that are made of two groups, the believing Jews and the believing Gentiles.
2: That's right.
3: Now everybody's part of church now.
2: That's right. We've broken down barriers again. The walls are coming down. There is no separation. In fact, now we are one people united by the blood of Jesus. We share a common blood system. The blood that flows through your veins and my veins is the same because it is the blood of Jesus Christ, our Redeemer, the foundation of our church.
3: Yeah. Yeah, and you know, we know that Matthew was in having some kind of problems with the Jewish leaders. We don't know if Matthew's community was still within Judaism, if they were on their way out, or if they were out of Judaism. But we know they had some problems with the leaders because of the some of the other pronouns that he uses when he says their synagogues, like not mine, but
2: that's
3: theirs.
2: Right, that's right.
3: But we know one of the problems was about this: how inclusive is the church?
2: That's right.
3: Everybody is included in this new people of God.
2: That's right. God does not know any race, and He doesn't know gender. He knows only one thing, that people need Him, and He loves them, and He is inclusive.
3: That's right. And so the foundation of the church is not a person, it's not even a set of doctrines,
2: no.
3: or a particular denomination for that matter.
2: No, it's not.
3: It's the foundation of the church is Jesus Christ. And this will heal your wounds. You know, if the church has hurt you in any way, go back to this foundation, especially when the earth is shaking, like
2: that's
3: here
2: right.
3: in California.
2: You cling to the foundation then.
3: Yes. Don't forget that no matter how bad it's shaking, and even if it's shaking in your church,
2: that's right.
3: the foundation of the ecclesia is Jesus.
2: And look to Him, not to the people in the church, but look to that foundation, because He is the one who heals you, and He is the one who includes you. He is the one who loves you and will make you His.
3: He is the cornerstone.
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3: Woohoo!
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3: Welcome to Johnny Erickson Tada Sharing Hope. And here's Johnny with a few comments about pain.
4: Here at Johnny and Friends, we receive a lot of emails from people who live with chronic pain. In fact, every time I talk about it on the radio, my goodness, we get response from listeners. So many Christians live with intractable pain. And because I struggle with chronic pain, I really identify with them. I understand. Now, what are the most common questions that people write with? Well, the other day Nancy wrote, Johnny, why does God allow me to be in chronic pain? Doesn't he care? And I replied to her, oh, Nancy, we live in a terribly broken world. And if we really saw how most people in the world live, like in developing nations, we would honestly think that our plight was featherweight. Sin dealt an awful crushing blow to this planet, and we have no idea how terrifyingly painful life would be were it not for the hand of God's grace protecting us from more pain. But God does allow pain to pass through his fingers to touch us, and when it does, it is hard. Even when I am overwhelmed and near tears with so much pain, I draw comfort from the example of Christ and the way he faced his pain. I lie in bed and rehearse back to God every Bible verse I've memorized, the line of every worship song I know by heart. I recite back to God this quote by Alan Redpath that I memorized years ago. For there is no circumstance, no trouble, no testing that can ever touch me until, first of all, it has gone past God and past Christ right through to me. And if it has come that far, it has come with a great purpose. And what is pain's purpose? That we might reach out and find Jesus, in a deeper, more personal, more sweet and intimate way than we possibly could were there no pain to drive us to Him. I remember other people whose pain is worse than mine. I have several Christian friends, actually six of them, who are completely bedridden because of pain. Barbara spends most of her time curled up in a fetal position. Another, Timothy, has something called adhesive arachnoiditis, a rare, painful condition that has forced him to bed as well. I pray like mad for these people, and I ask them to pray like mad for me. Prayer is a means of grace, sustaining grace. So the more we pray for others, the more God will sustain. He'll carry us through our own pain. People also write with questions about pain medication. Thankfully, we live in a country where, for the most part, we have access to good pain therapies. And yes, there are even powerful pain meds that are non-narcotic. But still, with all the problems there are with addiction, you gotta be responsible with their use. Pain meds like Tramadol. As a Christian, I see no problem taking medication like that if you do not allow it to rule your life. Like, you know, anxiously counting the minutes before you can take your next pill. Because there's no pill that will take away all your pain. At best, you might be able to occasionally break the cycle of pain with something. But for the most part, if I cannot, I deep breathe, I stretch often, I take natural anti-inflammatories, I drink a lot of water, I pray for others, and here's the best advice about pain, I just do the next thing. When pain overwhelms, you just do your best to simply do the next thing. There's nothing like a really good distraction to keep your mind off pain and on others.
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0: You've heard it said, he's a diamond in the rough. Or maybe, diamonds are forever. Here's something else I've learned about diamonds. They're just pieces of coal put under pressure for a long, long, long time. So when I start feeling like I want to give up, I think about that little piece of coal. And if that piece of coal can make something of itself by not giving up, so can I. Persistence is in you. Pass it on. 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
3: With SRN News, I'm Rich Thomason in Washington. Amid a surge of Ebola cases, Uganda has closed its border with Congo. The World Health Organization says the disease is outrunning efforts to contain it. Getting underway now, a Trump cabinet meeting at the White House where the Iran war may top the agenda.
4: The Republican president has projected confidence that he's closing in on a deal that will reopen the Strait of Hormuz and give him a credible argument that Iran's nuclear capability has been diminished enough to declare victory. As he prepares to huddle with his top aides this morning, President Trump is hoping to wind down a conflict that's been politically unpopular for Republicans as the midterms are approaching. Under the potential deal, Tehran would agree to give up its stockpile of highly enriched uranium in return for sanctions relief. Bernie Bennett, Washington.
3: The Republican primary voters of Texas have spoken, and they like Ken Paxton. The candidate, endorsed by President Trump, has trounced longtime U.S. Senator John Cornyn in the GOP primary runoff. The U.S. military remains vigilant in the war on drug runners.
5: Unclassified video posted on social media by U.S. Southern Command shows a boat speeding through water and then exploding into flames. The U.S. military launched the strike Tuesday on the boat suspected of transporting drugs in the Eastern Pacific Ocean. One man was killed, two people survived. Since early September, the Trump administration has been blowing up alleged drug trafficking vessels in Latin American waters, and at least 194 people have been killed. The Pentagon said last week it will evaluate whether the U.S. military is following an established targeting framework when carrying out such attacks. Donna Water, Washington.
3: One person dead, several injured, others missing after a chemical tank imploded at a paper mill in Longview, Washington. On Wall Street, the Dow is up 324 points. This is SRN News.
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3: Christians around the world are learning that worship comes with danger.
6: Advocacy groups warn that millions can't worship freely because of persecution. Violence continues in places like the Democratic Republic of the Congo, where militant attacks have killed dozens this month. Meanwhile, authorities in China have arrested church leaders in a widening crackdown. Christians are urged to pray for persecuted believers worldwide. Ken Lorman reporting.
3: More than 388 million Christians worldwide face high levels of persecution or discrimination. According to recent reports, that's roughly one in seven believers globally. The pressure is especially severe in parts of Africa and Asia. As many as one in five and two in five Christians, respectively, experience persecution. Violence remains a major concern. Thousands are killed each year, with reports of more than 4,800 deaths in a single year, thousands more abducted or assaulted in recent years. This is SRN News. The judiciary is temporarily blocking Alabama's plan for new congressional districts.
7: A federal court's preliminary injunction blocks Alabama, at least for now, from using a new congressional map in the August 11th special primary. The map could help Republicans win an additional U.S. House seat in the midterm elections. The court's ruling requires Alabama to continue using the same court-ordered districts used during the 2024 congressional elections. Lawyers representing black voters in the case had sought the preliminary injunction. They argue the same panel in 2023 had already ruled the state map intentionally discriminated against black voters. The state could appeal the ruling to the U.S. Supreme Court. I'm Marcela Sanchez.
3: Drivers in Massachusetts, ride-hailing apps like Uber and Lyft become the first in the country to certify a union. More details at srnnews.com.
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2: Hi there. Thanks for joining us. I am going to read about dolphin love today. Don't you love dolphins? They're one of my favorite creatures. Our verse is Song of Solomon 8:7. Many waters cannot quench love, neither can the floods drown it. It would be difficult to give a dolphin an IQ test, but animal experts tell us that the dolphin's behavior indicates that he is one of the most intelligent creatures on Earth. He invents games, he solves problems, and he even seems to display emotion. A young dolphin named Algy teased other fish by baiting them with pieces of squid and then speeding away at the last moment. It would take a feather to one of the seawater jets and release it to watch it race away in the jet stream. A female improved the game by releasing the feather beside the jet rather than in it, giving her time to back away and wait for the feather to be jetted to her. Two dolphins were trying to get a moray eel out of a rock crevice. One of the dolphins left and came back with a dead scorpion fish. Using the sharp spines on the fish's back to poke the eel, they convinced it to leave the crevice. The eel was then caught and released in the middle of the tank where the dolphins attempted to make a playmate out of it. Dolphins are said to express joy, fear, and sorrow. At Maryland, two male dolphins that had gotten used to each other were separated for 3 weeks. When they were reunited, they were inseparable for days, swimming side by side, leaping completely out of the water, and completely ignoring other playmates. Then there was the male dolphin that refused to eat when his mate died. He circled her body, whistling constantly, and eventually died in his grief. Do you suppose he died of a broken heart? God seems to have placed love even in animals, perhaps in more of them than we realize. God has such a lot of love that he wants all to have it. And that love, really true love, is stronger than anything else. In the Song of Solomon 8:6, love is said to be as strong as death. When we think of what Jesus was willing to do for us, to go even to the cross, we could say this love is stronger than death. And I know that Jesus has given us pets and animals to help express his love, just as he's given us flowers and he's given us each other. And we really need to treat our siblings and our spouses with love, because it's Lord ordained. You know, it's the father of lies that's trying to ruin it all. So don't let him in. Just don't let him in. Let's pray. Dear Heavenly Father, I thank you for this day. I thank you for the ability to talk about you on the airwaves. I ask that you be with each listener and help them be fortified in the task that you would have them to do. Thank you so much for hearing our prayers. All this I pray, Lord, in thy holy name. Amen. Ta-da! Arts and crafts. That's our experiential learning section, but it just sounds so boring saying experiential learning. So in this arts and crafts, I'm going to talk about a video that I've put in my Pinterest site about dolphins doing fun things. Really does help you know that they're pretty intelligent. And then I've put a link to a video on how to draw a dolphin underwater. I mean, so it looks like it's underwater. And I also put a suncatcher dolphin craft there. So you can go to my Pinterest site. It's Pinterest at MRGamblin2. Those are my call letters. And I put all of these in a board called Windows on God's World. I think that board is getting really full, and if I learn how, I can start breaking it into chapters based on the book that we're reading called Windows on God's World by Dr. James Tucker. What a wonderful gift. If you email us at rgamblin@homeschoolcompanion.org, just it's pretty simple, rgamblin, then that little swirly A representing at, then homeschoolcompanion.org. Just let me know that maybe you'd be interested in developing an integrated curriculum for your own homeschool. Whatever you do, have fun learning. Curriculum Corner. You know, as I'm going through these things, I'm seeing the word lawful, and I think it could have just been labeled creative, neutral. So we talked on the at the first show when we were discussing this topic of homeschooling styles, we talked about lawful creative, and then we talked about lawful neutral, and today we're talking about lawful traditionalist. And these titles could just simply be creative, neutral, traditionalist. Well, a traditionalist likes boxed curriculum and online classes because they worry that their kids are behind. Their kids can recite timetables forward and backward, and they even probably bought desks, even if their kids prefer the dining room table, if they had room. And then if they don't have room, they're worried because they don't have room. It's all right. You can be a traditionalist. Kind of set that worry behind, because for each of these, there's a downside and there's a good side to them. So there's no wrong way. We just want to take the stress out of it for you. We want to kind of put your mind at ease. And that's why I'm here, coming to you as a highly educated educator, having been in school more than 25 years, if I count all the professional development, to be that perfect teacher in the perfect traditional classroom. And now I'm coming to you and saying, hey, if you can homeschool, that's what you should be doing. So with that being said, we'll go on to questions parents ask. Questions parents ask. Well, this comes from Brittany, and it's just a word of encouragement to you all. She says, I used to worry about my kids when we first decided to homeschool, but I hope this encourages you. My oldest of 5 graduated early, and I'm so excited to have gotten through the process from the beginning to the end so successfully. We turned in her high school transcripts and finished the process for financial aid. She had already tested through the college to take some College Credit Plus classes. And you can do the same. They're allowing students as young as 16 in my state, but in other states, I've heard that they're even allowing younger students to start taking college courses for credit, so that by the time you graduate from high school, you also have an associate's degree from your local college. How cool is that? And, she still has 4 others that she's homeschooling, but this first one has, they used their transcripts from their home school, and I'm here to tell you, you can do the same thing, and if you need help, I'm happy to help you. rgamblin@homeschoolcompanion.org, all spelled out, homeschoolcompanion.org. Let's go to another question. Help, my kindergarten has lost all interest in anything I've tried to teach and just is not interested. When I mention he'll have to go to real school to learn, he cries and throws a tantrum. Honestly, don't want to send him yet. I just feel so powerless, and I'm scared that he might get behind. Well, I'm here to tell you, Mom. First of all, you said he, meaning boys. When boys are growing, their dendrites separate a little bit, and what they like to do before, as far as learning goes, they just can't do while that growth spurts in process. That's why way back in the day, we recommended that boys don't start school till they're 7. And we found that they just caught up right away. They were ready to learn by that age, and they soon caught up with the girls. And it was just, it's a great idea. Don't start your child till they're 7, especially if he's a boy. And just back off, because the more you push, and if they're not ready developmentally, you will definitely have a big case of resistance to learning on your hands. So just back off. That's my advice. Take it for whatever it's worth. But I hope that helps you. Now we're going to go to our interview, and it's with Ed Griffenhagen. And you can learn more by going to his website, edgriffenhagen.com. Enjoy this interview. We'll be right back.

0: 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Here's Brad Fagus.
1: The so-called Equality Act may sound fair, but it's actually a Trojan horse for radical changes that threaten our freedoms. The bill would redefine sex to include gender identity and sexual orientation, forcing schools, churches, businesses, and medical providers to comply with extreme gender ideology or face punishment. It would silence religious speech, strip away women's privacy, and penalize parents trying to protect their children. Folks, this bill has far-reaching implications for freedom of speech, religious liberty, and parental rights.
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3: Welcome, welcome. I am here with Ed Griffin Hagen. Did I pronounce that correctly?
4: You did.
3: I always go through a lot of names here at the National Religious Broadcasters Association, and I can get mixed up sometimes. So,
4: just how it's spelled.
3: Yeah, so Ed holds a bachelor's from the University of Georgia and a master's of theological studies with high distinctions. So we're talking to someone here that could be a little intimidating for me from Liberty University. And you can connect with him at the website Ed Griffin Hagen, and I'm going to spell that for you because it has a little bit of a unique spelling. EdGriffenHagen.com. You can also connect on social media at that little @ Ed Griffin Hagen. Welcome to the show, and today we're going to cover a lot of topics, but I thought it would be best to start out with you telling us a little bit about your history and your testimony
4: sure.
3: to being a follower of Jesus.
4: Sure, sure. Be glad to. So I grew up devoutly Jewish in the South, in the middle of the Bible Belt, and oddly enough, no one ever shared the gospel with me
3: wow.
4: in my entire life, ever. But I grew up in Columbus, Georgia, west central Georgia, on the Chattahoochee River, and started dating, very Jewish. My dad went to West Point and then served in the military, was in Korea. Came back to Fort Benning, which is a military base in Columbus, and met my mom and her family. All came, she and her sister, when she was 6 months old. Mom and dad came from Germany in 1937, early in 1937. Very much at the last minute getting out of Nazi Germany, and probably 30 people on that side of the family died in two different concentration camps. But my mom and her sister and my grandparents, they made it into the United States. And so my wife and I started dating in high school, and she was saved when she was 11 years old. And we dated through high school and then on into college. And I asked her, we had been dating 7 years, I asked her to marry me, and she, but there was a caveat, and that would be that she convert to Judaism. And a Jewish conversion is different. It's academic. It's not a, there's no renunciation of Christ. She just went literally to a class once a week, and at the end of a year, she was deemed Jewish. She was saved when she was 11. She didn't lose her salvation. It was not like that. She just learned the Jewish culture. And we got married, and we started raising our kids the way that I was raised. My dad was a hard man, and not abusive, but just a hard man, and strict sense of right and wrong and do's and don'ts, and very, very legalistic. And we started raising our kids that way. 13 years into the marriage, we would go to the synagogue for big holidays and stuff, but the religion, so to speak, had kind of fallen by the side, but I was still Jewish as the day is long. But 13 years into the marriage, it was Y2K. You remember Y2K?
3: Yes, I do.
4: We all sort of thought the world was going to come to an end on New Year's Day 2000, and it made me think about mortality. And so I said to my wife, I said, I want to know what's true. And I said, I'm going to read the Bible. And she said, you're going to do what? And I said, I'm going to read the Bible. Grew up in the synagogue literally 5 days a week, but I'd never read the Bible. So 2000, January the 4th or 5th of 2000, I started reading the Bible on page one. Every day, within 2 weeks, it was obsessive. Every night, I would, 4 or 5 hours, I would read. Started on page one in Genesis, and different little passages started. It was the Holy Spirit working on me, but I didn't know anything about the Holy Spirit. I didn't even know who, what the Holy Spirit was. But different passages, Genesis 15:6, when it says Abraham believed the Lord and he was credited with righteousness. And I didn't know what that meant. I asked my wife, I said, what does this mean? Does this mean that he is in heaven? I said, I think that's what it means. But he didn't do anything, and you got to do something. If heaven exists, then you got to be good enough. That's what I thought, because that's kind of Jewish thought. Anyway, I read through the Old Testament, January to September of 2000, and when I finished, I thought, that cannot be the end of the book. It just can't be the end of the story. But I told my wife, I said, I think I want to buy a New Testament, but Jews don't read the New Testament. I can't read that. It's not even the Bible, you know?
3: Yes.
4: And we had a little Christian bookstore in Columbus, and after about 2 weeks of wrestling with myself about buying a New Testament, that store was near where my dad would have driven by every day. And I thought, if he sees me going in a Christian bookstore, he would pull over at the time, 75 years old, and probably take a swing, you know? So I literally parked in the parking lot next door, snuck around the back of the bookstore, slithered up the wall, and went in and bought a New Testament. And went home and started reading in September, October, November, finished the New Testament. And I'm trying to make this not as long a story as it is.
3: No, it's fine.
4: It's not happenstance that the New Testament begins with Matthew, and in particular begins with the genealogy of Christ in the first 16 or 17 verses. And because the genealogy in Matthew written primarily to a Jewish audience. And it proves that Jesus is a legal heir to King David's throne.
3: Yes.
4: That's a big deal.
3: Yes. Yes.
4: Big deal, right?
3: Yes.
4: And as I'm reading the genealogy, I kept going back. Everywhere that it drove me back to the Old Testament, I was going back and reading about all the different people in the genealogy. And it's a sordid group of folks.
3: Even, you know, Abraham.
4: Yeah.
3: Even Father Abraham.
4: I mean, just think about it. The worst king, Manasseh, probably the worst king,
3: yes,
4: in Israel's history. And you have women in a genealogy in the first century. That was unheard of. And you have a prostitute, and you have foreign women and pagan women. Anyway, but I pushed on through, and a lot of the book of Hebrews just impacted me greatly. Romans impacted me greatly. It was really... ultimately was Genesis, Isaiah, Jeremiah, Matthew, Romans, and Hebrews that the Lord just worked in those books. And January 17th of 2001, I was driving to work, pouring down rain, 5:30 in the morning, pitch black dark, and I just realized, because I went in trying to prove the scripture wrong. I told my wife when I first started, I said, I believe that the Bible's probably a pretty good book on how to know how to live a decent life. But I said, I don't believe any of it's true, and it'll be easy to prove wrong. And looking back at how arrogant a statement that was, like, I want to just fall on the ground. You know, God's probably giggling, you know, big boy, let's see you prove it wrong. But I thought, it can't possibly be true. But when I finished and I was in my truck by myself that morning, I thought, every word is true. It is inerrant. It is infallible. It is inspired by a holy God, and every word is true. And if every word is true, I'm in desperate need of a Savior. And in my truck by myself early that morning, I just cried out to the Lord, have mercy on me, a sinner, and he saved me. And it was the most amazing freedom and forgiveness all wrapped up into one. I wake up every day, even now, 25 years later, and I can't even believe that I'm saved.
3: Now, how did you give the news to your wife?
4: I called her as soon as I got to work, woke her up because it was probably 6 a.m., and I told her, and then, and she knew what I was kind of doing because every night I was sitting there obsessively reading the scripture, but I didn't know it at the time. She just sat over there. She never really said anything, never really tried to influence anything. She just prayed, and she never told me she was praying. But probably if she'd have told me she was praying, because I never prayed. The first prayer I ever said in my life was to be saved that morning. So if she'd have said to me, I'm praying for you, I know me well enough, I would have said, you better pray for somebody else. I don't need all that. I just know I would have said that.
3: And it might have even created a resistance to it, because that happens
4: 100%.
3: With learning. Yeah.
4: It definitely would. And that night of January 17th, I went and talked to my parents, and that went pretty ugly, pretty quickly, and it was 7 years before they ever, and me and my dad were like this.
3: Wow.
4: And they didn't speak to us for 7 years.
3: It was 7 years.
4: Almost seven, about 6 and a half. It was terrible. Oh. Terrible, terrible, terrible.
3: Yeah, and what about your community within the Jewish faith?
4: Oh, they still don't talk to me.
3: Really?
4: Yeah. The Lord reconciled the relationship between me and my parents about 6 and a half or 7 years in. And my dad died on Veterans Day of 21. And he wasn't sick. He didn't have cancer. He didn't have heart disease. And he got saved the day before he died. And
3: Amen.
4: Didn't, and wasn't on his deathbed.
3: Yeah.
4: So it was that's a whole nother show.
3: Well, we are, you know, beginning to come to the end of this show, so maybe we can talk about that. I do want to point out this book that we have featured here, 365 Hebrew Words Every Christian Should Know, A Daily Devotion.
4: Mm-hmm.
3: And you were inspired to compile this or write this soon after your conversion, or?
4: No, probably 2 years ago. So 22 or 23 years in, but what we do know is the entirety of Scripture points to Christ.
3: Amen.
4: Which would include from page one, in Genesis 1:1, and it all points to Jesus, and that's sort of the angle of the book. It's different Hebrew words. It is Jewish holidays. There's even some Yiddish words, if you know Yiddish.
3: Yes.
4: But it all points to Christ, and that's the way the devotionals are kind of organized.
3: Well, we have been talking to Ed Griffenhagen, and you can learn more by going to his website, edgriffenhagen.com. And I have one last thing to say, and that is God bless.
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1: Let's suppose you were talking to a person that was an unbeliever. Let's further assume that that person is not only an unbeliever, but they're an atheist or an agnostic. And you only had one opportunity to talk to them. What texts in the Bible, what passages in Scripture would you share that could make a difference? Sir Isaac Newton, famous mathematician and scholar, chose the book of Daniel. Christopher Columbus, explorer, chose the book of Daniel. Timothy Dwight, the first president of Yale University, challenged his atheistic students to a debate, and he too chose the book of Daniel. In the book of Daniel, there are four verses that really demolish atheistic arguments. Now you say, Mark, that's really simple. That's too simplistic. These four verses, once you grasp them, reveal three things. One, that the Bible is truthful. Two, that Christ is divine. And three, that prophecy is reliable. Let's look at these passages from Scripture found in Daniel, the 9th chapter. We begin with verse 24. We're going to go over this passage verse by verse, phrase by phrase, and let its beauty sink into our hearts. And as we go over it, new conviction will grip our souls that Jesus indeed is the Messiah of the world, that the Bible can be trusted, that prophecy is trustworthy. Daniel chapter 9, verse 24, 70 weeks are determined for your people and for your holy city to finish the transgression, to make an end of sins, to make reconciliation for iniquity, to bring in everlasting righteousness, to seal up the vision and prophecy, to anoint the most holy. Know therefore and understand, from the going forth of the command to restore and build Jerusalem unto Messiah the Prince shall be 7 weeks, and 62 weeks the street shall be built again, the wall in troublous times. And after the 62 weeks, the Messiah will be cut off, but not for himself, and for the people of the Prince who is to come, shall destroy the city and the sanctuary. The end of it shall be with a flood till the end of the war. Desolations are determined. And he shall confirm the covenant with many for 1 week. But in the middle of the week, he shall bring the end to sacrifice and offerings. And on the wing of the abomination shall be one who makes desolate, even till the consummation which is determined is poured out on the desolate. Now, if we grasp those verses, it's life transformational. You grasp those verses and new truth leaps off the pages. So let's look at them carefully, phrase by phrase. Here in Scripture, in Daniel 9, verse 24, it says, 70 weeks are determined for your people and your holy city. Who were Daniel's people? The Jewish nation. What was his city? The city of Jerusalem. When Daniel prayed this prayer, he was a captive, first in Babylon, then later in Medo-Persia. He was concerned about his people going free and rebuilding the city. And so he was praying the first 20 verses of Daniel chapter 9 record this amazing prayer of Daniel praying that his people would be delivered. But God broke through in unusual ways and answered Daniel's prayer in ways far beyond his expectation. God said to Daniel, 70 weeks are determined for your people. Daniel's city, of course, Jerusalem. Daniel's people, the Jews. What does it mean, determined? The word determined in the Hebrew language is chatuk. And chatut means cut off from. There was a larger prophecy of 2,300 years. These 70 prophetic weeks were cut off from it. They would apply especially to the Jewish nation. Now, in Bible prophecy, a day in Bible prophecy represents a year. These would be 70 weeks or 70 prophetic weeks. Now, there are 7 days in a week, and 7 days in a prophetic week would mean 490 prophetic days. Is that clear to you? Let me repeat it again, just for clarity. The Bible says 70 weeks are determined upon your people. They're cut off from this larger prophecy. These 70 weeks apply to the Jewish nation. These are prophetic weeks. There are 7 days in a week. 7 times 70 is 490 prophetic days. What is the evidence that one day in Bible prophecy equals more than a literal day, but a year? We find that in Ezekiel 4:6, where God makes this prophecy to Ezekiel, "I have laid on you a day for each year." So 490 symbolic days would be 490 literal years. Some Hebrew translations, when they translate the Daniel chapter 9, say, where it says 70 weeks, say 70 weeks of years. This, of course, is quite familiar in the Old Testament. You remember when we have the story of Laban, and it says there, talking about that story, that there would be weeks of years, weeks of years. So in Bible prophecy, one prophetic day equals one literal year. We find that throughout Scripture, not only in the book of Ezekiel, but we also find it in the book of Numbers. Here in Numbers, the 14th chapter, you remember the children of Israel had spied out the land. And as they spied out the land, they came back with a negative report. So God there made a prediction, statement of fact. Numbers 14:34, "According to the number of days in which you spied the land, 40 days, for each day you shall bear your guilt 1 year, namely 40 years, and you shall know my rejection." So here in Bible prophecy, one prophetic day equals one literal year. And so when we are looking at this prophecy of 70 weeks, 490 symbolic days, we're looking at 490 literal years. When do these years begin? Is there mathematical proof that Christ is the Messiah? Is there mathematical proof that this prophecy was fulfilled exactly as the Bible says it would be? There is. When you look at this 490-year prophecy that's cut off from Daniel chapter 8, the 2,300 years, part one applies to the Jews. Part two applies to the Gentiles, or God's people. 70 weeks are determined or cut off for your people, Daniel. Now, somebody said, if the what? If the shoe fits, what are you going to do? If the shoe fits, you're going to wear it. So how do we know this day-year principle mentioned in Ezekiel, mentioned in Numbers, these weeks of years mentioned in Genesis? How do we know that this applies to this prophecy? There are two ways that we can know. One, if the shoe fits, wear it. By applying the day-year principle to the prophecy, the events that the prophecy said would take place exactly. Secondly, when you have prophecy and you have prophetic symbolism, when you have beasts rising up out of the sea, when you know, Daniel talks about a lion with eagle's wings, a bear rising up on one side with three ribs in its mouth, talks about a leopard with four wings in Daniel chapter 7, and this kind of beast that is 10 horns and kind of dragon, serpent-like, dragon-like beast. When Daniel talks about that, he's talking about in prophetic terms. So when you have prophetic terms embedded in a Bible prophecy, then the days are not literal days, but prophetic days. Now, when the Bible mentions a day is a day. The 7 days of creation are 7 literal days. But in the prophecies of Daniel and Revelation, the day-year principle applies. So one prophetic day equals one literal year. Now, let's go back to Daniel chapter 9. And we're going to go back, if you're following along in your Bible, and I know many of you are in these Bible studies. In Daniel chapter 9, we're going to go back to verse 24 and look at the scripture again to see the events that would take place. Daniel 9, verse 24. 70 weeks or 490 years are determined, that is cut off for your people, the Jews, and for your holy city, Jerusalem. What would God give them? What were they to do during that period of time to finish the transgression? In other words, God was giving them this 490-year period of probation where they would come to repentance as a nation. Then it says to make an end of sin, or make an end of the sins, plural, to make an end of their rebellion against God. And during that time, an event would happen. What would it be? The Messiah would come to make reconciliation for iniquity, to bring an everlasting righteousness, to seal up, another word for seal up is confirm the vision and prophecy, and to anoint the Most Holy. So when Jesus came to usher in everlasting righteousness, as the prophecy says, when Jesus came to make reconciliation for iniquity, when Jesus came, he confirmed the covenant with his blood. And after his death and resurrection, he ascended to heaven to enter into the sanctuary above to, as the high priest did on the inauguration of the earthly sanctuary, to anoint the Most Holy, then begin his work in the holy place.
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1: So Daniel outlines this, that the Messiah would come, and that he would come along this 490-year timeline. But if indeed it says 70 weeks are determined, cut off for your people, Daniel, to make an end of sin, for this period of probation for the Jewish nation as a whole to repent, and if during this time the Messiah is going to come, when does this whole prophecy start? The next verse tells us, Daniel chapter 9, verse 25. Know therefore and understand. Do what? Do what does it say? Know, and what else? Understand. Now, when an angel tells Daniel to know something or to understand something, it must be incredibly important. Know and understand from the going forth of the command to restore and build Jerusalem. So this whole prophecy would begin at a command to restore and build Jerusalem. Now, the Babylonians, under the king Nebuchadnezzar, had attacked Jerusalem in 605 BC. They further attacked it in 587, and the city was devastated. The temple was destroyed. And so here, the prophecy says, know therefore and understand from the going forth to restore and build Jerusalem, restore temple worship that had been neglected. From that day that command goes forth, That's when this whole prophecy begins. Now, there were three decrees that were issued. The first decree was issued by Cyrus, and the second by Darius, and the third by Artaxerxes. The first and second decree did not restore Israel as a nation. They allowed some of the Jews to go back. Some went back, but many did not. It was the decree of Artaxerxes that enabled the Jewish nation to be restored as a nation, to be and to allow worship to take place. Funding was provided that the temple could be rebuilt, and the city, the temple wasn't totally devastated, but it needed repair. The city needed repair. And funding was provided, and Artaxerxes provided safe passage. We find that decree in the Bible, in the book of Ezra, the 7th chapter, right before the book of Nehemiah. And in Ezra chapter 7, it actually chronicles that decree, which is really an amazing decree in Scripture, outlined for us to read today. Ezra, the 7th chapter, verse 11. Now, this is the copy of the letter King Artaxerxes gave to Ezra, the priest, the scribe, expert in words of the commandments of the Lord and of his statutes to Israel. Artaxerxes, king of kings, to Ezra, the priest, a scribe of the law of God of heaven, perfect peace and so forth. I issue a decree that all those people of Israel and the priests and Levites in my realm who volunteer go up to Jerusalem can go with you. And he gives them gold and silver. He gives them the opportunity of safe passage through the land. He allows them to go back and establish Israel as a nation. So what year was this? Does the Bible tell us? Yes, it says in the 7th year of Artaxerxes. What's the 7th year of Artaxerxes? It's precisely 457 BC. So 457 years before Christ, this prophecy of the 490 years begin. It is an answer to Daniel's prayer. And God is revealing to Daniel much more than Daniel ever imagined. Let's go back to Daniel 9, verse 25. Know therefore and understand, from the going forth of the command to restore and build Jerusalem in 457 BC, until Messiah the Prince, there'll be 7 weeks and 62 weeks. So the prophecy begins in 457 BC. But 69 prophetic weeks from that time, Messiah would come. Who indeed is Messiah? Who is that? That's Jesus, right? What does the word Messiah mean? It means the anointed one. So 69 prophetic weeks from 457 BC, the Messiah would come and be anointed or be baptized, because that's what the Messiah means. In fact, in the book of Acts, when Christ is baptized, Luke describes

69 prophetic weeks of the 70 weeks would take us down to the Messiah. Well, again, how many days in a week? Seven. If I have 69 prophetic weeks, and there are 7 days in a week, 7 times 9, 63. Carry my 6. 7 times 6 are 42, and 6 are 48. So 483 years from 457 BC, forward on the timeline, would take us down to the coming of the Messiah. Now remember, Ezekiel 4:6, I've laid on you a day for a year, 483 symbolic days, or 483 literal what? Years, you've got it. Where does that take us? It takes us from the decree to restore and build Jerusalem down to the coming of the Messiah, not his birth, but his anointing or his baptism. These 69 weeks are 483 literal years. That would take us exactly to 27 AD. Now you say, Pastor Mark, how do you figure that? If we're going from BC to AD, how is that figured? Well, if you took it on a calculator and you figured it out, you'd say, okay, I've got 483 years. I'm going forward on the timeline. If I subtracted 26 years from that, if I'm figuring it out on a calculator, it'd take me to the year zero, but then I would still have the rest of that prophecy to go. But in history, from BC to AD, there was no zero year. So let's suppose that I'm back here on this timeline, and I'm back at 457 BC. And I have to go forward on the timeline 457 years. So if I go forward on the timeline 457, I don't go to the year zero, because there's no zero in history. I go to the year 1 AD. But I don't want to go 457 years on the timeline. How many do I want to go? 483. Because remember, 69 prophetic weeks, 7 times 69 equal what? 483. So I want to go 483 years forward. You still with me? So if I were going 457 forward, I would go to 1 AD. But I have how many left? 26. So what would that take me? It would take me to the fall of 27 AD. What happened in the fall of 27 AD? Because this decree went forth in the fall of 457. So 483 years takes me to the fall of 27 AD. What happened then? Well, the Bible tells us very clearly. Luke chapter 3, verse 21, when all the people were baptized, it came to pass that Jesus was also baptized. When is this? It's clear. Luke 3, verse 1, now in the 15th year of the reign of Tiberius Caesar. So we know what year that was, 15th year of the reign of Tiberius Caesar, exactly 27 AD, like the Bible predicts. Now somebody says, I thought Jesus was 30 when he was baptized. But how could that be 27 AD? Jesus was 30 years old at his baptism in 27 AD. Jesus was not born in zero. He was born about 4 BC before that. How do we know that? Because Herod was still alive when Jesus was born, and Jesus was tried by Herod and condemned by Herod. You remember, not tried, but condemned by Herod. And remember, the wise men came. And as the result of that, we know that Herod was alive when Jesus was a baby. Herod died in 4 BC. So we know when Christ was born, around 4 BC. Here's the interesting thing, though. In exactly 27 AD, when Jesus is 30 years old, he is baptized exactly like the Bible predicted 483 years before. The Bible is no common book. The Bible is no ordinary book. It is divinely inspired by God. But the prophecy even becomes more amazing. The 483 years run out in 27 AD. The Bible then says,

0: says in Daniel chapter 9, verse 26, and after 62 weeks, sometime shall the Messiah be cut off. So you had 7 weeks and 62 weeks, the 69 weeks that led you down to 27 AD. The last part of those 69 weeks in the Bible were listed as those 62 weeks. The Messiah will be cut off. What does it mean the Messiah will be cut off? It means that the Messiah would be crucified.
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0: Daniel 9, 25 and 26. Know therefore and understand from the going forth of the command to restore and build Jerusalem, 457 B.C. until Messiah the Prince, until Christ would be anointed at his baptism, shall be 7 weeks and 62 weeks. That's a total of 69 weeks. The street shall be built again, the wall in troublous times. They did begin worship just in Jerusalem, just like the prophecy predicted. The street was built. The wall of the city was built. The city was repaired. Temple was repaired. Verse 26, after the 62 weeks, Messiah shall be cut off. Whose Messiah? Jesus was anointed sometime after that 62 week, after 27 AD. But not for himself. What does it mean to be cut off, but not for himself? He'd be crucified, but not for himself, but for you and me. Jesus died for your sins. His grace flows from Calvary's cross for you. Forgiveness is yours. Pardon is yours. Jesus is more than a good man, more than an ethical philosopher. Bible prophecy pinpoints that he is the Messiah.

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5: With SRN News, I'm Bob Agnew in Washington. The president today hosting a cabinet meeting at the White House.
2: The cabinet meeting was originally going to be held at Camp David, but that was a scratch due to weather. All cabinet members are expected to attend, including the outgoing DNI, Director of National Intelligence, Tulsi Gabbard. Topics to be discussed include next steps in the war in Iran. President Trump has repeatedly warned military action is still a possibility if negotiations hit a dead end. Laura Winters reporting.
5: The Congressional Black Caucus is calling on major U.S. corporations to oppose Republican redistricting efforts to get rid of some majority black U.S. House districts.
6: The Black Caucus has sent letters to more than 250 companies asking them to condemn redistricting efforts that the lawmakers call coordinated efforts to silence black voices at the ballot box. Several states have moved to get rid of congressional districts represented by black Democratic lawmakers after an April U.S. Supreme Court ruling that severely weakened a key provision of the Voting Rights Act. Donna Water, Washington.
5: And it will be another giant leap for mankind with NASA plans to deploy the Blue Moon Lander expected this fall.
7: Moonbase 1 will be the first privately funded lunar lander mission in history.
5: As NASA Administrator Jared Isaacman, he says that's a goal, is to build a mission on the moon. Rideshare drivers organizing in the state of Massachusetts.
8: The App Drivers Union could eventually represent nearly 70,000 drivers statewide. Drivers for apps like Uber and Lyft say many have been struggling with rising gas, insurance, and maintenance costs and sudden deactivations. Organizers say workers are also worried about the expansion of self-driving vehicles. Lyft and Uber issued statements saying they plan to work in good faith with the union and state regulators as the process moves forward.
5: And that is a correspondent Julie Walker reporting on Wall Street. The Dow Jones Industrial Average and the other major indexes doing well. This is SRN News.
9: My wife and I were attending a small convention where a man told how he had grown up in a religious home. His father was a door-to-door salesman selling Bible books and other devotional materials, so this young son was very familiar with a religious way of life. But as this son got older, he decided it was time to forget the God stuff and do his own thing. And so it was a life of wine, women, and song. His God-fearing father grieved for his son. When Dad finished his sales pitch with his customers, he would pray with them and for them, also mentioning his wayward son. After a number of years, it all paid off when his precious son gave his heart to Jesus. Do you have a wayward loved one, a son, a daughter, a grandchild, perhaps even a parent? You know, prayer is not something to sniffle at. God hears those who pray, and while he doesn't force, he gently draws people to himself. This is Rod Bieber with Seed Time and Harvest.
5: A foundational Christian command in Matthew 28:19-20, now part of a broader global debate over faith and human rights, Ken Lorbit explains.
10: Christians say sharing their faith is both a core belief and a form of protected free speech. They describe evangelism as a responsibility motivated by concern for others. Believing the gospel is not optional. It's a core duty rooted in the Great Commission. But in some countries with tight limits on religious expression, that same activity is increasingly viewed as a potential human rights violation. Ken Lorman reporting.
5: Evangelicals stress urgency, believing everybody needs the gospel message due to sin and the eternal stakes. Strong defenders of religious free speech support even open preaching at home and abroad while rejecting coercion. They promote respectful persuasion when it comes to sharing the gospel message. This is SRN News. Here's Rich Thomason now with a midday Wall Street Business Report.
11: Wall Street opened higher this morning with the NASDAQ and the S&P starting the day at record highs, and the Dow hovers close to its all-time high. Shares of Micron Technology are hot. Its stock price has more than tripled so far this year. A person familiar with the matter says Canada has reached a deal to export liquefied natural gas to Germany from a planned Pacific Coast terminal. The typical CEO compensation package rose nearly 6% in 2025 to $17.7 million. Media executive Donald E. Newhouse has died. He was president of one of the largest family-controlled publishing companies in the country. He spent nearly 50 years overseeing the 35 newspapers of Advanced Publications. The media business started by his late father, Samuel Irving Newhouse Sr., in 1922. Donald E. Newhouse was 96 years old. For the Wall Street Business Report, I'm Rich Thomason.
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12: Lord, through all the generations, you have been our home. 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
2: When the birth of a firstborn child is imminent, his parents pray that he will be normal, that is, average. 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He must star in Little League, and later he must be quarterback or senior class president or valedictorian. Unfortunately, exceptional children are just that, exceptions. 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They are just plain kids with oversized needs to be loved and accepted as they are. Most parents have average kids, and to expect more sets the stage for considerable disappointment and unrealistic pressure on the younger generation.
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2: Ask and it will be given to you. Seek and you will find. Knock and it will be opened to you. For everyone who asks receives, and he who seeks finds, and to him who knocks it will be opened. Jesus. Matthew 7, 7 and 8. Hi, it's Nathan, and this is day 27 of 30 Days on the Mount of Blessing, part 2. What an incredible, generous promise. In Jesus' conversation about the kingdom, he invites us to ask for it, seek for it, and knock. Whatever we need for the advancement of the kingdom in our lives and world will be given in response to our asking, seeking, knocking. There is no word on how long it will take for the answer to come, only that it will. And there's an important caveat. Are we open to and looking for the answer that will be given? I've heard on more than one occasion about someone asking God to reveal himself and complaining that he simply isn't coming through. Their conclusion? God must not be listening. Maybe he doesn't even exist. I think there's a catch in this way of proving the existence of God. Maybe we aren't open to the ways he's showing up. Maybe we're expecting him to come through in a specific way, but he's doing things in unexpected ways.
0: What is truth? Ever since humans have existed, we've been searching for truth. Today, it's popular to believe that there is no absolute truth. Today's question, are there any of the Bible's Ten Commandments that we can safely ignore?
3: We can try. I don't think that's necessarily effective. God walks with us and tries to help teach us, and that's what the Ten Commandments are.
4: I believe that all of the commandments are there for a reason.
0: Jesus Christ said, "For this reason I came into the world, to testify to truth." God's word has absolute truth. Here's what the scriptures say. Matthew 5, verse 19 says, "Anyone who breaks one of the least of these commandments and teaches others to do the same will be called least in the kingdom of heaven. But whoever practices and teaches these commands will be called great in the kingdom of heaven." For more of God's truth, visit BibleInfo.com, a public service of the Seventh-day Adventist Church.
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7: Hi, my name is David Hicks, and I work with Adventist Frontier Missions. I've been a missionary in Papua New Guinea for 3 years. My story is, step by step, God led us. It's the experience that actually was a very difficult one for us, one that required that we bring reconciliation to our village. Our hearts didn't throb with excitement as we took off from Chicago, bound for Papua New Guinea, in January of 2019. Our return from furlough was not what we had dreamed it would be. In our absence, feelings of ill will had erupted against us. Word had reached us that when we returned, someone would put an end to us. This had caused the evacuation of the Lawrence family from May River. Our plans to return became delayed as we sought answers. A group of pastors from the local Sipik mission were sent to investigate. It was discovered that a cultural misunderstanding had occurred a few months earlier when we had not given a ride to a teenage boy when we didn't have another life jacket for him to wear. Our cultural worldviews had viewed this refusal of a 150-mile canoe ride differently. In our Western view, we had simply enforced the canoe rule, which mandated that all passengers have a life jacket for safety. The reprisal to us would be a quick death by machete if our passenger were to drown during a canoe accident. However, the local PNG view was very different to our own. The village interpreted the refusal as a personal rejection of their family member and an insult to the clan. Furthermore, it is expected in their view that missionary canoes take any passenger anytime, no matter the risk. Had not the missionaries come to serve them? We were now stuck between a cultural rock and a hard place, and we didn't even know it until about 8 months later. We want to thank God for the Sepik Mission pastors who advised us how to make peace with our May River villages. With their guidance, we set up plans for a reconciliation feast to be held in the churchyard near our home at May River. We were responsible to coordinate a feast for 300 to 400 people from 9 clans while located halfway around the world. This is no small task, especially when the feast must be ready within 18 hours of our arrival. Can someone say stress? Our comfort came from Bible promises like this one. You prepare a table before me in the presence of my enemies. Psalms 23, verse 5. Unknown to us, as we sat in our airline seats bound for a scary reception in PNG, God was already working things out ahead of us. The following is our testimony of how God took our hand and led us step by step from beginning to end. We started our journey with turmoil in our hearts, and we came back home safely and in peace. Let God be praised. 3 weeks earlier, as we were booking our tickets, we were in the final stages of purchase when our tickets suddenly increased in price by $1,500, prompting us to immediately abandon the purchase in alarm. Unknowingly, this became God's leading number one. Upon further research, we found another flight with the original lower price, but it had a return flight 2 days later than before. We could have come back to Chicago on the day of the record-breaking Arctic cold, a -60-degree wind chill and snow. We would have been stuck at the airport for 2 days because the roads were hazardous and the public bus services had stopped running. 2 weeks earlier, Edie had been in Berrien Springs, Michigan, and while driving, an impression came to her mind that we needed to abandon our normal travel plans in PNG. Instead of hiring a public truck and a motor canoe to take us from Wewak to our village, she felt, for our safety, we needed to charter the Avenis Aviation airplane instead. In the very same hour, I was given a similar impression, while praying with a friend, that we needed to ask AFM to send someone to accompany us as a witness of the reconciliation feast. This would necessitate hiring the Avenis Aviation airplane to cut out 3 days of extra travel on the river for our guest. This double impression within the same hour convinced us that God was talking to us. We decided to act on it right away. This was God's leading number two. Hours earlier, we had been emailing the pilot of Avenis Aviation Services to set up the upcoming charter flight after we arrived in PNG. We needed to know what the price would be. He was willing to rearrange his schedule to accommodate our needs, but he obviously didn't know who we were because he was quoting us full price. We normally get a missionary rate, which is much easier on the budget. We had no choice but to pray and ask for God's intervention because the price was out of our hands. In fact, when we left Chicago on our way to PNG, we still didn't have a cheaper rate. But while we were in the air, God was working things out in our favor. After a reference check, our quote was changed to say, we would pay for the cost of fuel only. What a huge price break for us. Thank you, Avenis Aviation Services. God's leading, number three. After our arrival at the Port Moresby Airport in Papua New Guinea's capital, Steve Erickson of the Gogondola Project volunteered to take 1 week from his busy schedule and go with us to the Reconciliation Feast. His presence brought comfort and strength. The local people respected him a lot, and so we're very thankful that he came to witness what God did for us. Thank you, Steve. God's leading, number four. When we went to the Sepik Mission headquarters in Wewak, we were not confident that we would find anyone there. In past years, the mission leaders had been on vacation during the first week after New Year's. But to our surprise, as we walked in the gate, Pastor Martin Sungu, the Sepik Mission secretary, the very person we were hoping to find, walked out and greeted us warmly. After a brief meeting together, he offered to accompany us to the reconciliation feast. Pastor Sungu is a man of authority, and everyone at May River Church respects him. Having him manage the reconciliation ceremony was a huge relief for us. God's leading, number 5. Pastor Singu's first act was to send a message to Pastor Levi of the May River area to immediately start a week-long series of night meetings to prepare the villagers for the reconciliation feast. He also set the date and time for the reconciliation ceremony, which would be 18 hours after our arrival at May River. We never dreamed of sending a pastor to soften the people's hearts before our arrival, but God did. That's God's leading, number 6. The reconciliation ceremony started with a prayer and a Bible message about reconciliation. Afterward, our canoe crew and 6 clan heads, each in turn, as directed by Pastor Sungu, came forward and briefly mentioned something that they had done against us, spoken against us, or felt that we had done wrong towards them. This included the clan of the offended passenger. They didn't scream threats at us or do anything to shame us like we had feared. Instead, they said that they were sorry and asked to be forgiven. In fact, we were astonished by this. Well, this is not what we expected at all. We accepted their apology and forgave them. Then we shook hands with them and prayed with them. This happened 7 times. And this is God's leading, number 7.

Afterwards, Pastor Sungu gave a speech praising AFM and us by remembering the positive things we had done and accomplished at May River. Then I was asked to speak. I did my best to explain why we had not been able to give the boy a ride. Then Edie and I said that we were sorry about the cultural misunderstanding. Following all that, I told them I had another big apology to make. I explained how AFM had a need to start a new mission project in Africa in an area that spoke Edie's language. I went on to say how sorry I was to have chosen to work in Mozambique, where we felt needed, rather than return to May River, where we were being threatened with death. Then I cried, and everyone could see how sorry I was.

We ended the ceremony by standing in a circle, holding hands, while I prayed a blessing upon all the children and the church leaders of the community. I prayed that by eating together, we would signify our reconciliation and have blessings instead of curses in the community.

Then I went and spooned rice, fish, noodles, and greens from the cooking pots of each of the 9 clans onto my plate. When I sat down with my plate full of food, the reconciliation feast began. Swarms of people came forward with outstretched plates. We had supplied the clans with 18 large cooking pots, 220 pounds of rice, 240 packages of 2-minute noodles, and 150 cans of tuna. It was the largest feast we had ever seen in Papua New Guinea, and there was enough for all. That was God's leading, number 8. Now that the reconciliation was complete, Pastor Sungu flew back to Wewak and peace reigned at May River. The man who was most responsible for starting the bad feelings toward us brought us cucumbers from his garden. He was showing us how sorry he was. But not all the men were as repentant. Some showed body language that was inconsistent with the sorry that their mouth had said. Their eyes were showing anger. They were very upset with us still. We realized that it would be very difficult for us to continue doing outreach in school and classes, knowing that at any moment we made some cultural mistake, they could come and kill us. We really need to pray for these people. These are backslidden Adventists. We need to pray that they have a true and complete repentance and conversion. We knew we couldn't stay.

We were at May River during the rainy season, and it had been raining heavily at least 8 to 10 hours every night. The river was nearing flood stage. If the flood covered the airstrip, the Avis Aviation airplane wouldn't be able to land. To make matters more stressful, we learned that tribal fighting has broke out in the WEWAC after a mass shooting. The Sebik Highway would be closed for days. Now we knew why God had impressed us to cancel our plans to travel by road. We would have missed our return flight to Chicago. God's leading, number 9. Early the next morning, we said goodbye to our friends, Orion and Karen Lawrence, loaded our luggage into our canoe in the dark,

sat down in the heavy rain and traveled 4 hours to the airstrip. We were praying the whole way that we would find firm ground and grass enough for the airplane to land. When we got there, the water was just a few inches below the top of the riverbank. Surely, if we had waited another day to depart, we would have found the flood covering the airstrip. God's leading number 10. A few days later, as we prepared to check 7 heavy bags for our return flight to Chicago, we were alarmed to learn we needed to be ready to pay over $2,000 in fees. We had not read the small print limiting us to 66 pounds total, not 2 bags each. Our combined luggage was overweight by 190 pounds. The ticket agent looked at us and asked, "Is all this yours?" He told us to wait and he disappeared with our passports to see his supervisor. I didn't even have a chance to explain who we were and ask for mercy. So we prayed to God instead. When the ticket agent returned, we discovered that our fee had been modified from overweight charges to paying $114 for 3 extra bags instead. That was God's leading number 11. When we arrived in Chicago, the public buses were still not running because of the Arctic cold, so we couldn't go home to Bering Springs. But as divine providence would have it, an AFM worker had his flight canceled the day before, and he was being dropped off for his new flight at the same time we arrived. We didn't need to stay at an airport hotel after all. And this was the 12th and final way that God led us on our trip. A Bible promise that really meant a lot to us was Psalms 46, verses 1 and 2. It says, "God is our refuge and strength, a very present help in trouble. Therefore, we will not fear, even though the earth be removed, and though the mountains be carried into the midst of the sea." Another verse I really like is Psalms 23, verses 4 and 5. It says, "Yea, though I walk through the valley of the shadow of death, I will fear no evil, for you are with

0: broken relationships that you have, that God leads us step by step through reconciliation, through the feelings of fear, and brings peace. I can tell you that the peace that I received through this was beyond anything that I expected. It surprised me how I could face the people who were threatening me, threatening my life, and I could smile at them and pray for them and pray for a blessing to fall on them. And the blessing fell on me too. And the blessing was peace, so that when I came home, I was okay.
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3: This is Pastor Dave with another Step to Christ. Jesus did not hold back one word of truth, but he always spoke it in love. In his interactions with people, he exercised the greatest tact and thoughtful kind attention. He was never rude and never needlessly spoke a severe word. When he exposed hypocrisy, unbelief, and iniquity, tears were in his voice. He wept over Jerusalem, the city he loved. They had rejected him, the Savior, yet he looked on them with tender pity. Every soul was precious in his eyes. While he always carried himself with divine dignity, he always bowed in love to every member of the family of God. When he looked at us, he saw sinners whom it was his mission to save. 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

0: This is the day the Lord hath made. We will rejoice and be glad in it. For we are the head and not the tail, the beginning and not the end, the lender, not the borrower, the healed, not the sick, the wise, not the foolish, the strong, not the weak, the heirs, not the servants. Everything we set our hand to will prosper and not fail. No weapon formed against us shall prosper. In the name of Jesus Christ, GospelTractSociety.org.
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2: 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While you're there, be sure to like today's episode and subscribe and leave us an encouraging comment. 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Hi, Chris. What's up, guys?
3: Hey, good to be with you guys today.
2: Yeah.
3: Always.
2: So what's on your mind, Chris?
3: Okay, so here is a bad habit I have, and I've had most of my life. And
2: another bad habit.
3: Another bad habit.
2: I
3: got a few bad
4: to the list.
3: I got a storehouse of them. So I tend to be quick to speak, slow to listen, and quick to become angry.
2: Mm-hmm.
3: There are these moments, especially in parenting or sometimes in my marriage, that I have something that's really important. I want to say it. I want to get it out. I'm not hearing what anyone else is saying, and I'm really frustrated. What I have found in this bad habit is it's not conducive to healthy relationship. In fact, it's a setup for hurt feelings and ruptured relationships. And so what I'm learning and convicted of today is what James is trying to tell us when he says, my dear brothers and sisters, you could say really, my dear Chris, take note of this. Everyone should be quick to listen, slow to speak, and slow to become angry. Now, here's what's remarkable about this statement is it actually reverse engineers our neurology. Because when we feel threatened or when we feel hurt or when we feel frustrated, our mind speeds up and it becomes very quick to react. And it actually shuts down our ability to hear, and anger and frustration are right at the surface. And so part of my spiritual growth, part of my relational health growth is learning, one, to understand what triggers inside of me, understand what is happening inside of me that I can manage myself well enough to be a person who listens well and who leads with listening, who chooses to speak in wisdom, and who knows that my angry responses are really not helping us and not helping me. And so I just think that there is a tremendous, tremendous amount of wisdom here, but it's very, very difficult. We have to understand that there is so much inside of us, again, like myself, that gets us to be quick to speak, quick to make our point, quick to be right, slow to understand other people, slow to empathy, slow to listening and attuning to another person with anger right at the surface. If you're a person that struggles with that, like I do at times, understand this. There is something going on underneath that needs to be addressed. Some sort of discontent, some sort of disturbance, because I find it in me all the time. There's always some sort of disturbance inside of me that I need to resolve so I can get back to relating like God wants me to relate.
2: What happens, though, if you are right? Like, in, you know, I mean, 100%, and I don't mean that your opinion is better. I mean, you're talking about facts here, and you are right. How do you deal with that without getting angry?
3: Well, I think that being right, you can be assured without having to be angry about it. You know, it's like, and people see things differently. You know, but I would much rather be connected well than right all the time.
2: Yeah.
4: right.
2: We can help you do that.
4: Humility goes a long way there.
2: Yes, indeed. Give us a call. We're going to be here for 2 hours. You can change your name and remain anonymous if you'd like. 1-800-229-3000.
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2: Who will be our first caller of the day? Well, it might be you. 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And Father's Day is coming up, and for a lot of men, it brings mixed emotions. Some are grateful and proud. Others feel shame, regret, or the pressure of trying to be the husband and father they want to be. Lots of men carry secret struggles, pornography, shame, isolation, unhealthy patterns. But they think they can just deal with it. What if this Father's Day becomes the gift nobody sees, but everyone around you experiences? Becoming a better husband starts by becoming a healthier man. And we're not just talking about physically healthy, right, JJ West?
4: Yes, indeed. If only it were just that, right? It would be so easy if it was just, oh, I just need to hit the gym more often, go for another run, eat a little healthier. Boy, that would be great. And it would be so much simpler. But, you know, as Chris and I know from the experience of being dads, boy, the changes and the challenges of being a dad require doing that internal work on the heart. And just like you talked about, you know, we're so often either afraid that we're not going to measure up in some way, we're not going to measure up to the expectations that people have of us, or we are hiding something about ourselves. We're trying to keep secrets, and both of those things get in the way of us showing up. And man, you know, the thing that I see so often, and Chris, I'd love to hear your thoughts on this as well. What I see so often is the people in my office who grew up and dads were not present for some reason. If the dad was humble enough to admit his wrongs and try to work on repair, those people do far better later in life than the ones who have, you know, kind of rule with the iron fist. I'm the dad, you're the kid, you do what I say. It doesn't matter that I missed this, that, or the other thing in your life. I'm the dad, I'm in charge. And so it's that humility that helps us navigate through, even when we make mistakes, even when we, you know, we're trying, but we failed. And I think a huge part of even doing EMB, right, is learning humility. When we talk about the Everyman's Battle Intensive, it's not about, oh, you better get your act together, right? We're not trying to shame people into a new way of behaving. We are trying to help people learn to be humble and love them into a new identity.
3: I think that that's really, really key there. Because, JJ, it's like, you know, me growing up without my dad around, I also had this view that dad, like, dad as Superman. But what I realized in my own parenting is that is exactly what you said. My boys don't need a hero. In fact, my boys, more than anything else, need me to point them to God as their ultimate source. They need me to be a real person and to show up the best way that I can, as well as showing up the best way I can is, it, to your point, admitting when I don't. I think that's one of the strongest aspects of recovery, you know, speaking of every man's battle, is that when we break through shame, we don't hold the burden of having to be perfect. We don't hold the burden of having to be right or having to get it right all the time. We hold the grace of moving through life with strength, with resiliency, and ultimately with the confidence that comes with humility. And there is just a different confidence on the other side of humility that you can't really explain it until you've been there and done that. But it is so freeing, and it is so, the best way I can say it is it's relaxing, meaning that like, okay, I don't have to prove anything.
4: And, and you get to take that breath. Agreed.
3: And I believe what that teaches our children is they don't have to get it right and perfect all the time either. And the confidence of acceptance, and the irony of that, or is the backside of that, but maybe even the paradox of that, is that when you don't have to get it perfect, you tend to get it better over and over and over again.
4: Exactly. And, you know, the flip side is when I refuse to be humble, I put on a mask that I'm perfect. I've got it together. I'm doing everything well. And that actually prevents me from being present.
3: Yes.
4: From showing up in the ways that I need to, because I'm presenting this false image of myself. And we all do it. We all do it to varying degrees. We put on these masks. Mm-hmm. That's one of the main things. One of the first things we talk about at the intensive are some of the masks that we wear. But when I put on this mask of the perfect father, the perfect husband, the perfect Christian, the perfect neighbor, the perfect son, whatever it is, right? When I'm putting on that mask, I am not showing up as my authentic self, which is what my world needs, what my kids need, what my wife needs, what my neighbors and people at church need. They need me to show up as my authentic self, not this caricature, not this mask. And that's what moving from shame into conviction does for us.
3: Yeah.
4: When I'm living in shame, I have to put on the mask and pretend to be something that I'm not, because I can't let you see the real me. If I let you see the real me, that will be disastrous.
3: Yeah.
4: But when I move into conviction, I'm able to own who I am. And that allows me, just like you said, to move into sanctification.
3: Yeah.
4: Not perfection, but sanctification, where I'm gradually changing into who God's called me to be.
3: And I also want to go back to the process of, whether it be sexually acting out or addictive processes, is that they create what I call emotional deafness, meaning that they shut us down to our own emotional experiences because we're medicating them and escaping from them. And that also shuts us down to the emotional experiences of those around us. And I can't over-explain the damage that that causes. And so one of the best things that we can do as fathers is be emotionally aware. A lot of times we call it emotional intelligence, but the ability to feel and deal and move into our own and our kids and our families' emotional worlds and help navigate that and move through it and show them what that's like. And my goodness, that opens up a richness of relationship. Again, going back to strength and confidence, what I want my boys to have in the world is that humble confidence to move through life with resiliency and faith over and over and over again. You know, our addictive processes, sexual acting out, you know, the use of pornography, it shuts that down. And it does it in such subtle and powerful ways that oftentimes we don't even recognize it's happening while it's happening. But trust me, it's happening. And it so getting into recovery, again, wakes us back up, wakes us to ourselves, wakes us to the world around us. And I'm telling you, if you're struggling with this, it is the best Father's Day gift you can give to yourself, your kids, and everyone around you to get to every man's battle.
7: Yep, the next one is the weekend of June 5th, and if you sign up by this Friday, you'll get a discount. 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We would love to see you there. Yeah, great point. Instead of wanting to get a gift or to give a gift to your dad, just going to this intensive, people will notice a difference. And we want you to come out. You can also call us at 1-800-NEW-LIFE or just get the details online at newlife.com. And maybe you're a dad who feels like you, you know, messed up your kid's childhood. Maybe that was decades ago, and maybe you're a new dad. We would love to hear from you as well. We're going to be in the studio for the rest of this hour and all of next at 1-800-229-3000. Let's go to the phones. And go ahead, JJ.
4: Can I say real quick, Brian, that if you're not a new dad, you're an older dad. We've had it many times where a dad comes with his adult sons.
7: Yes.
4: And it's a powerful experience. So that's something else just to consider. Yeah.
7: For sure. All right. Yeah. To the phones we go. 1-800-229-3000. Michelle in Rochester, you're first up today. You're listening to us on Sirius XM channel 131. Thanks so much for calling in. How can Chris and JJ help you today?
8: So I'm a male perspective, a married male's perspective on dealing with menopause.
4: Okay. Do you want to say more, Michelle, or do you just want us to jump right in? could you share a little bit more of what your experience so far has been?
8: Later stages of menopause and the marriage, and my husband is trying to understand and deal with it, but it's really not happening. And the idea of going to counseling for the issue with the menopause, you know, talking to the GYN doctor, medication, on top of the spiritual part of it, between the two of us, the counseling is not there. It's hesitant to do it, and I'm just trying to figure out how to navigate this to be able to be okay, or to just try to get some kind of resolve. Because it's pulling us apart, and that's not something that I want. I don't think he wants it, but just the lack of, I guess he's saying, the intimacy physically, the emotional part of it, because it's not that I don't want that, but it's just not there. And I need a male's perspective, or, you know, some kind of encouragement for him and myself to be able to be like, you know what, there's light at the end of the tunnel, you know, the whole bit, but it's just like, it's not happening.
3: Well, first off, Michelle, that is a painful and frustrating experience that, you know, body changes and outside of our control and outside of your control. I honestly believe that we have such a profound lack of information, understanding, and really what it comes down to is value to understand how our bodies change over time. This goes all the way back to where I believe we have missed the mark in our, you know, kind of sex education when it comes to couples and marriage. You know, when I'm working with younger couples, I'm saying like, hey, you're going to have to, you know, sex isn't just this thing you go into and it's sort of like the 4th of July or it's the, you know, this great thing. It's learning yourselves and each other for the rest of your entire life.
4: Right.
3: Because, you know, circumstances change all the time. Stress has an effect. Age has an effect. Kids have an effect. Our bodies are affected by so many things, and the female body even more so. And I think as a result of that, you know, my challenge and my encouragement to men is learn, grow, like figure this stuff out. And we have to learn that as rich and amazing and as connecting as sexual intimacy can be in the marriage, there's two people involved here, you know, and I'm not saying your husband is in this category. Kind of like, if I can revert back to what we were just talking about, one of the things that sexual acting out and especially pornography create is such an unbelievably unhealthy, selfish perspective on it and expectation around it, where this is a mutual thing that our bodies, again, are changing and reacting in very, very different ways. And so it requires us to go back and not just rework things physically, but like you said, Michelle, rework things emotionally. What I want your husband to be able to do is to understand you and understand what's happening inside of you and understand what's happening with your body. And I, you know, my wife and I have had this conversation many times over the last few years. We're also a little bit frustrated about the lack of information around perimenopause and menopause and postmenopause just out there in the culture at large. And so you guys are, one, you're not alone. You are facing an uphill battle. But I want you guys to move back into greater, and I'd love to hear more from JJ on this, other aspects of intimacy in your relationship.
7: Now, we are coming up to our break. So, Michelle, what do you think so far of what you've heard? And then we'll come back to you after the break.
8: I'm open to what he's saying. I understand.
7: Yeah. Okay, we'll stay on the phone because we want to continue the conversation and hear what JJ has to say. And Emily is also standing by. You'll be our next call. And the phone lines are going to be open for 2 hours today, 1-800-229-3000. 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We want to help you. 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Everybody talks about mental health awareness a lot this month. We talk about it all the time. So give us a call, 1-800-229-3000. If you're watching online right now on Facebook or YouTube, you can call in too.
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7: Joy in San Francisco, are you still with us?
10: Yes.
7: All right, thanks for holding through the break. So JJ, what else did you want to say to Joy?
4: So yeah, I just wanted to, you know, continue the thought of how important it is for us to have that Christian community. And, you know, I do think it's important to be part of a local body of believers. Sometimes I can also find that in a recovery group, a Celebrate Recovery, a 12-step, something like that. But somewhere where I am experiencing the Christian life together with other people, I'm not just by myself. It's good. And listen, sometimes travel or whatever, I have to do an online expression of the local church. But I don't want to rely on that solely because I'm not really known in that capacity. Mm-hmm. I'm listening, I'm learning, that's good, that's helpful, but I'm not known. I'm not doing life with other believers, as Jill talked about, iron sharpening iron, so we sharpen one another, and Peter talks about in 1 Peter that we're being built together as living stones. Living stones move around, they rub up against each other, they knock off the rough edges. And so that's, we want to be part of a local community that helps me to grow, not only to encourage me, but also to challenge me, because sometimes if I'm all by myself, I might have wrong beliefs about God and about myself. And so I want to have other people who can hold me accountable and ask me good questions.
11: Well, and just the relational aspect, Joy. Now, I know we're kind of making a case for going in person, and you said you've had some health issues. So I don't know if you were part of a body and then you've had to step out because of the health issues, or you've had long chronic health issues that have kept you away. That does make it more difficult, but I often find, and we saw this through COVID, people got used to doing it online, and right. It's just easier. Okay, I did church, and so it's easy to opt for that and not maybe push yourself, whereas we would have in the past. And it is that familiarity. I mean, people learn to trust who they see show up, and it's that repeated exposure over time that helps with relationships and that causes people to rally around you. Now, that said, if you can't go, I know people who do Zoom Bible studies where they're seeing each other mm-hmm. and they're meeting week after week. And that's, you know, an alternative to be involved with people, again, where you have that repeated exposure, where there's praying together. I've had Bible study groups that I've met with over the years, and then we'll have a prayer thread. But because we have history, then, you know, we do pray for each other or support each other or try to go meet a need. So you have to have those things in place kind of prior to the need. Otherwise, if you aren't connected, then people aren't going to just pick up necessarily and rally for you. That's
4: right. I won't likely reach out in crisis right. If I don't already have those relationships. Mm-hmm. But like you said, it can be done electronically. I mean, we do all of our follow-up groups, Sustained Victory, Sustained Healing. Those are all done over Zoom, mm-hmm. but it's interactive. It's not just me passively watching something happen. I'm interacting with people around me. I'm asking questions. They're asking questions. We're building relationship that way. I think that's vital.
11: Yeah. So, Joy, what do you think about what we're saying?
10: I think the Zoom option, I can try that again. I have tried to get into like small groups and things like that. I always seem to come in with a time when they're saying they're all full or they're not having it right now, or I don't know. But I can try to see if I can find a Zoom again. But in person, yes, it is difficult. I used to try to push myself, but that's not really an option at the time.
11: Mm-hmm. And sometimes, yeah, small groups, and usually most churches yearly kind of do a push for join a small group, mm-hmm. right? And sometimes they do have those groups online as well for people like you who can support each other. The other thing I wanted to mention, Joy, you talked about your childhood trauma, and I'm so sorry. That does, you know, it's an added dimension that makes relationships a little more complicated. And the spiritual warfare. And yes, it sounds like you're experiencing a lot of that. And whether people are, you know, focused on that, like believe in that or not, right? It doesn't mean it isn't true, but I think there's this balance between looking at the spiritual warfare and realizing, right, that in this life we are going to have difficulties. And then also, okay, regardless, what do I need to take personal responsibility for? And kind of the balance between those two, because even if it is spiritual warfare, I still have to do some things. I have to lean into the Lord. I have to reach out and connect with people. I have to get my fear in check and make the changes. Yeah.
10: I agree. I try to do all those things. I really do. That's why, like, I'm not quick to say, you know, certain things mm-hmm. unless I've tried with all my might.
11: Yeah.
10: And I really have. But still, no matter how hard I try, things contradict, you know, my mm-hmm. my efforts. You know, it just keeps happening no matter what I do, you know. If I could just real quick give an example, I had to make an appointment to make sure I keep my housing. Mm. And I missed the appointment because I was sick for like 3.5 weeks. I couldn't do it.
11: Yeah.
10: And so I'm now probably losing my housing because I couldn't make that appointment. So, you know, that kind of stuff.
11: Mm-hmm.
10: Yeah.
11: Mm-hmm.
4: Mm. Yep.
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13: Our world is facing a global mental health crisis. Over 200 million people across this planet suffer from internet and social media addiction. More than half of all students have said social media made them feel less confident about themselves. Teens who spend 5 hours or more a day on their devices are 70% more likely to have a risk factor for suicide. Over 90% of parents think social media is having a negative impact on their children's mental health. In fact, the Surgeon General suggests adding a warning label that states, "Social media can be toxic to the mental health of young people." 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
7: 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Hey there, Bob. Thanks for calling in today to New Life Live.
15: Hello. Thanks for y'all taking my call. I listen to you quite often. I've listened to you for years now. I'm having to use you, try to get a little advice. But my question is, which I was talking to the call screener there about our situation, where my wife has some, and we're just recently married, and come to find out she has these problems from where in her past. And, well, we had some trauma. She had surgery, then I had an accident, like back to back here, and all this stuff has come back, and she has brought all that stuff out from her past, and she's attached it to me. Like I've done this stuff to her, and like she won't even talk to me. And she goes to, she was going to counseling before we were married, because we'd had some issues, you know, coming up before we got married, which I thought we had all that taken care of. But come to find out, it's a lot worse than I realized that it was. And, I mean, you know, like, she won't talk to me, and we've met with our pastor a couple of times, and she refuses to go to marriage counseling together. We're going to counseling separately, but, like, she won't talk to me. I haven't had no communication with her other than when I've met with the pastor two times. In the last three months. So,
16: Bob, when you met with the pastor, I'm sorry, go ahead.
15: Yeah, so after I moved out, we've not had any communication. It was so bad. I thought it would help her, you know, settle down, you know, by me moving out, but like she wouldn't let me come back. You know, I thought it would be for a few days, but it's been 3 months.
7: Oh, wow.
15: You know, and not, we've not talked in 3 months.
7: Wow.
16: Yeah.
11: Bob, how long have you been married? Sorry.
7: I think it was 5 months. That's what it says on the screen here. JJ, what were you going to say?
16: Yeah, Bob, when you guys have met with the pastor, has she shared with you why she's refusing to communicate or why she's refusing to go to counseling, marriage counseling together with you?
15: Well, she says she's she, well, that's the reason I moved out. One reason I moved out, she started saying that she didn't feel safe around me. Mm-hmm. And, like, you know, she kept saying that, and there's no reason for her to feel that way. Like, you know, she hit me one time, which is just out of the blue. It's just real, and that's just her, since she's got sick and all this has happened, she's been like that, like she just explodes, you know. I was just walking in behind her and touched her on the shoulder, was going in the house. And this was right after I had surgery. And, like, I just touched her on the shoulder. She unlocked the door, and she turned around and just gave me a, you know, like a look, like she could run through me. And then all at once, she just backhanded me, and she, like, hit me right below my, like, on my bicep, you know. Mm-hmm. You know, it's just, but it's just like a burst of anger. You know, she started apologizing for it. But, so, yeah, so when we met the pastor says, you know, we need to meet together to work our problems out. Well, the problem she's saying is, like, I'm lying and this, and, like, when we met with the pastor, I try to, you know, drag this, what are you talking about? You know, what are these issues that you're talking about? She'll never say what they are. It's always vague, you know. And I've not done anything, so, you know, to her. We, you know, of course, during this, we've argued a lot, you know, because, you know, she's just been so angry and so, you know, and I was trying to, work with her, trying to figure out what's going on with her. But, you know, I'm just kind of lost at this.
11: Bob,
15: you know, and the counselors won't. Yes, go ahead.
11: Bob, so you guys have been married 5 months. Is this first marriage, second marriage?
15: No. This is my fourth marriage, and it's her seventh marriage.
11: Okay. Fourth marriage.
16: And how old is she?
15: I'm 62 and she's 64. So we're older.
11: Okay.
16: Okay.
11: So, interesting. So her seventh marriage. So right there, there's obviously been problems sustaining relationships. Right? And you're saying the trigger was you having an accident and her getting sick. Okay. Which sounds.
15: She got sick first. She got sick on our honeymoon.
11: Okay, so she got sick and you had an accident. So these are bad things that happen in life, but not usually anyone's fault, right? So here's the thing. If she's just, like, if she's not doing her work in between marriages to look at, okay, she's the common denominator. What is going wrong? Right? What keeps coming up? So what will happen is as soon as you become a significant other and it's in a committed relationship, now all of the things, her hurts and traumas are getting projected onto you as if you have been the perpetrator of all of her life's hurts.
2: Wow.
15: Yeah.
11: Because each man probably was supposed to be the answer to healing her. And when you fail to do that,
15: to be fair to her, like, a lot of those was when she was younger.
11: Sure.
15: And, like, she got into church, she had started in 97, then her husband died. They were married, he died in, like, 2012. From 97 to 2012, then she remarried after that, and then they divorced, which is short marriage, you know, in the last 25 years, it's kind of, you know, it's not that
11: it's
15: bad.
11: It's been less.
15: As far as,
11: yes. Okay.
15: Yeah, and then she got into church, and when she got to that marriage too, they went to church together.
16: Mm. Bob, how long have you known your wife?
15: How do you deal with this? Like, you know, the counselors and stuff.
2: Bob, I don't think you heard JJ's. JJ asked you a question. How long have you known your wife, Bob?
15: So we've known each other a little over a year. We go to church. Okay. I've been going to church together. She started going to my church.
11: Okay.
15: And I've known her a year and a half.
16: So you knew each other about 6 months when you got married?
15: No, it's been over a year. We started dating like a year, then we broke up once, then, you know, so...
16: You knew each other about a year before you got married, and then you've been married for about 5 months. So you've known each other about a year and a half.
15: Yes.
11: Okay.
16: All right. Gotcha. All right. So you didn't have a lengthy relationship with her to see some of these patterns that might have showed up in the relationship before you got married. But certainly, as Jill said, now that you are married, now that you're in this committed relationship, now you become the focal point for all of this past trauma and all of this past pain that she's experienced. It's kind of gets all attributed to you. Is she responsive at all to, are the pastors encouraging her to come to counseling with you? Are the
15: She flat refuses. Yeah.
16: And so what is
15: mentioned to her twice that we need to get together. And I want to just go to marriage counseling, which that's what she said we would do, you know, when we separated, you know, but mm-hmm. she won't do it. She absolutely refused. It's just like not even the same person that I.
11: Mm-hmm.
15: I mean, her personality, like she's lying about stuff. And like before we got married, she would never do that. I mean, her personality's like changed.
2: Yeah.
11: Mm-hmm. Yeah, that's where I said, you know, she, and a lot of people get caught up in the fantasy of what could be, right? And all of the, you know, hormones that, you know, get stirred up when we're dating someone. And then the reality that sets in of, you know, who this person is, or that she doesn't feel any different, and that you didn't make her feel different, that you failed in that way. And so now you're getting the brunt, right? A lot of times there's idealization, and then it like flips a switch, and there's the devaluing. And it sounds like that you're in that stage, and that is a really hard place to be in, Bob. And we haven't even touched on you and the fact that this is your fourth marriage. I think it's important that with every new relationship, we have to do some work in looking at ourselves and to make sure we are ready and that we are seeing what we need to see in moving forward. JJ, did you have more thoughts before?
16: Because you will always take you into the next relationship, right? Mm-hmm. So if you don't do the work in between, you're going to repeat the patterns again and again and again. Yeah.
11: Yeah.
16: But it, you're absolutely right that idealization and then vilification. I mean, it's not uncommon for someone who may be struggling with like borderline personality, right?
11: Right.
16: I'm not saying that that's exactly what's going on, but there's a lot of similarities there.
11: Mm-hmm. Mm-hmm. And the more you defend yourself, the worse it gets. So maybe more thoughts after the break.
2: Yes, because it is break time. So Bob, thanks for calling in. We'll be right back and we'll send you a resource from the newlife.com store. So don't hang up.
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18: This is Every Man's Battle with Stephen Arterburn. Stephen Arterburn is the best-selling author of over 50 books, including the Every Man's Battle series concerning men's moral integrity issues.
19: The Apostle James wrote, "Pleasures wage war in your members, and desires battle within you." Man of God, a battle wages within you. Sadly, for most of us, the taste of the good life has created an unquenchable appetite. It drives the average man to work harder than God intended. Worse, it creates an ever-increasing hunger for things. You want what you don't need, and you fight to get in order to impress those you don't even know. You become sidetracked with worthless pursuits. And if you're living in the United States, you're probably battling materialism and the greener grass syndrome, regardless of which side of the tracks you live on. But the book of James tells you and I that God resists people like that. So what is the problem with desiring more? James compared worldliness to committing adultery against God. When you befriend the world, you are committing spiritual adultery. You are being unfaithful to God. It's that serious. God's spirit is grieved when your heart's affections turn away from Him toward pleasures, possessions, and power. In what ways have you formed a friendship with the world? I commend you today to end the affair and seek the one true God. Your heart will be restless until it rests in Him.
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7: Got a few minutes left here on New Life Live. Brian Perez here with Dr. Jill Hubbard and JJ West, and we're talking to Bob in Knoxville, Tennessee. So where does Bob go next? His wife doesn't want to go to counseling, and we've heard Bob's story. And
11: Bob, you are in a tough situation because it's likely she's convinced you are to blame for everything. And like I said before, the more you try to defend and you know, shed some reality from your perspective, the worse it'll get. And so I think, Bob, at this point, if she's not talking to you and she's not willing to go to counseling, you have to continue doing the counseling work yourself and looking at, you know, kind of like what JJ, we were talking at the break about what he missed in not seeing things, what caused him to maybe move too quickly in relationship here, and working on being the best Bob possible. Yeah. Because women, even when they say absolutely not, they will be watching. Right? And I think to constantly invite, to say, I'm working on myself, I'm working on the things that you have shared with me that you are upset about. So you want to acknowledge that you've hurt her, even if you think they aren't real. And that, you know, invite her into doing some couples work.
16: Yeah. And to add to that, Bob, it's going to be important for you to do some grief work. There's going to be a need to grieve the loss of what you hoped this relationship would be, because it hasn't turned out to be that, right? So I need to grieve that. It may ultimately be that you have to grieve the relationship itself. Unfortunately, you can't make somebody participate in counseling. You can't make somebody participate in the healing process. Obviously, if you could, you would, right? You would force her to come to counseling so we can fix the marriage. We can repair this, but you can't make her do that. And so, yeah, the focus has to then be on what can I work on in me? What changes can I make in who I am and how I relate to others that may open the door for her to come in and then participate? Obviously, like Jill said, you keep inviting. But if ultimately she says no, you know, she's identified you're the problem and she never comes off of that, at the very least, you can work on your own grief process as well as I'm going to take me into the next relationship, should there be another relationship, and doesn't have to just be romantic. I take me into my friendships as well. And so am I willing to work on how I do relationship? And it may be really helpful to either read the book How We Love by Mylena K. Yurkovich or Mark's new book, Understanding Your Attachment Style, as a way to do some of that individual work.
11: Yeah, those would be great books. We were also mentioning there's a book that we don't have. It's called Stop Walking on Eggshells that talks about dealing with people who seem to be like what you're describing.
7: Yeah, and we also have the Life Recovery Workbook for Grief in the newlife.com store. So many different resources options there. Yeah, but we'll send you a copy of Mark's book, Understanding Your Attachment Style, because, if things, I mean, it would just be good for you in any relationship, not just for romantic relationships, but even in friendships. I mean, it's good to know what your attachment style is. Now, Dr. Jill, you mentioned something. And JJ, you did too. And so even if the other person doesn't want to go through the counseling, but to do your own work so that the other person, you're almost challenging them. You're almost telling the other person, watch, I'm going to become a different person. I'm going to change. And now that person's eyes are on you all the time. So my fear is one little mistake you make and the other person says, aha, I knew this wasn't going
11: anywhere. Well, of course. And consistency is key. So do your words and your actions match? And you're not just doing it to say, see, look at me, I'm doing the work. Right. You're doing it because it's what has needed to happen all along. Right? So whether you're in the marriage or out of the marriage, you still need to do this work. So you're doing that and becoming, you know, more secure in yourself. And then if you do get a chance to talk with her and meet with her, you can have compassion for the fact that, wow, you know, all that has happened to her that would stir up her lack of safety mm-hmm. right? That the slightest offense, right, or disappointment or life circumstance would cause her to be so enraged and, yeah. and attacking, right? And so, I mean, not that you say it that way, you can apologize. Even if your part is 10%, even if, you know, something has triggered her to have all these feelings, you can apologize for that, for being unaware of the depth of her pain
3: yeah.
11: and not being more sensitive to it.
16: Mm-hmm.
11: Yeah.
16: We're 100% responsible for our part, mm-hmm. right? Whatever my part is, yes. whatever percentage my part is, I'm 100% responsible for it. And, mm-hmm. and to your point, Jill, we choose to do the right thing because it's the right thing.
11: Yeah.
16: So I'm going to continue to work on me because that's the right thing to do, regardless of whether you see it or not. Because if I'm only doing it to get your attention or to get you back or let me come back in the house or whatever, mm-hmm. that's just a high-grade manipulation, mm-hmm. right?

0: can't be, like you said, JJ, just so you can get back in the house, right? It has to be that you care enough about her that you want her to be able to, you know, feel safe enough with you.
1: Mm-hmm. And I want to be a safe person for you.
0: Yeah.
1: Regardless of whether you ever let me be back in your life, I want to be a safe person.
0: Right.
1: And so I'm going to work on me. And if if my lack of compassion over what you've been through gets in the way of me being a safe person for you, I want to work on that. Mm-hmm. Right. Because that's going to show up in other relationships, like we talked about, other friendships, other romantic relationships, other familial relationships. Mm-hmm.
2: So we do something here at New Life Ministries called the Intimacy and Marriage Weekend Intensive. Mm-hmm. We have them throughout the year. You can visit our website, newlife.com, or call us at 1-800-NEW-LIFE to find out when the next one is. JJ, would Bob and his wife benefit? What would they learn if they were to attend the Intimacy and Marriage Weekend?
1: Well, in their present state, maybe not.
0: Although we've had people, right?
1: Well, only because right now she's not willing to participate in the process.
0: Right.
1: Okay. But let's say that she gets to a place where she says, okay, I'm willing to participate. I'm willing to work with you on the relationship. Then, yes, they would benefit from it, because it's going to help them to identify these core patterns from their own childhood. Like, that's what's going on with Bob's wife, right? There's trauma from her past that is impacting her present relationship. There's an old saying that Milan Jurkovic used to say, anything that's hysterical is historical, right? So she's having this hysterical response that has historical roots in her story, her pain, as well as, by the way, Bob, right? He's got his own pain, his own trauma that's informing the way he does relationship. And what we do, we start to unpack for those who attend what those core patterns are, and how to now not let that control how I do relationship in the present and future. I can learn to identify, oh, that's my core pattern, but I learn a new way of relating, right? By practicing active listening, by having compassion for where that person's coming from, by doing my own inner work of healing so that I'm not allowing these traumas to control me in the future.
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0: Hello, I'm Dr. John Morris with the Institute for Creation Research. 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
2: Hello, friends. Would you like to hear an amazing fact? On January 26, 2019, Lisa Grace and Adam Staples were training five friends to use their metal detectors in the Chew Valley area near Bath, northeast Somerset, England. That's when they stumbled on a hoard of 2,528 silver pennies nearly 1,000 years old. In October 2024, the coins were bought for $5.5 million, making it the highest value treasure ever found in the UK. The total find consists of 1,236 coins of Harold II and 1,310 coins of William I. The Chew Valley Hoard, as it's now known, dates from the mid-11th century, shortly after the Norman conquest of England in 1066. Of course, back then, there were no banks in those days, and the coins may have been buried in a time of war or an effort to avoid paying taxes. Evidently, the owners died before they could pass on the secret hiding place. The seven friends who found the coins will split $5.5 million with the landowner. The Chew Valley Hoard is now being displayed at the British Museum. Think about that, Pastor Ross. It'd be kind of exciting. Every kid's dream that you could dig up buried treasure.
3: I know. Once you get inspired to go out and buy a metal detector and start looking around your yard, you never know what you're going to find.
2: You know, I actually did once. Well, I used to go camping. You went with us once in Nevada.
3: Yeah.
2: And there's a lot of minerals out there, and I had a metal detector, and we'd comb the hills up there. Usually you found like nails and horseshoes and things like that. But, you know, the Bible tells a story about a man who found a real treasure in a field, and you can read about that in Matthew 13:44. Jesus said, "Again, the kingdom of heaven is like a treasure hidden in a field, which a man found and hid. And for joy over it, he goes and he sells all that he has and buys the field." So the picture is, as I mentioned, there were no banks back then. And people would often bury their treasure and they'd mark the spot. Well, this man, he's working in a field. He's plowing, evidently, and a plow hits something. He goes to dig it up and he finds that it's a treasure that, you know, ostensibly had been buried years before. He covers it back up. He said he hides it again. Then he says, "It's not right for me to just take the treasure. It's not my field, but I'm going to buy the field because I know what's in it." And he tells his wife, "We're having a garage sale. We're selling everything we've got." She says, "You're crazy." He says, "Trust me." He knows that he's got something that's worth more than everything else he owns. So he sells everything to get that field with the treasure in it. And Jesus, you know, that's an analogy for the cost of following him. He says, we must be willing to forsake all, take up our cross and follow him. Or it's like that, the merchant who finds a pearl of great price and he sells everything to buy that pearl. Friends, what profit is it if you gain the whole world and lose your soul? So there's nothing in this world, no sin, that is worth more than peace and joy now and an abundant life and everlasting life in the world to come. And if you'd like to know more about that life, Jesus wants you to have it, but he wants all your heart. We've got a book that talks about that.
3: That's right, a book entitled The Riches of His Grace. That is a free gift this evening. If you'd like to receive it, all you need to do is call and ask. The number is 800-835-6747, and you can ask for the book, The Riches of His Grace. If you have your cell phone handy, you can dial #250, say Bible Answers Live, and then ask for the book by name. It's called The Riches of His Grace. You'll get a digital download. You'll be able to read it and share it with somebody else. Mm-hmm. Well, Pastor Doug, before we go to the phone lines, as we always do, we like to start with a word of prayer. Let's do that. Dear Father, we are so grateful for your word. We are thankful for the truth that the Bible reveals. We need not fear the future, for we know who holds the future. And as we study your word this evening, we pray that you guide us into a clearer and full understanding of Bible truth. We ask this in Jesus' name. Amen.
2: Amen.
3: We're ready to go to the phone lines, and our first caller this evening is Jan in California. Jan, welcome to Bible Answers Live.
4: Thank you for taking my call. My question is, I have some friends who are painting Jesus as a tyrant, and it's all about John 2:14 and 15, when Jesus was cleansing the temple.
2: Mm-hmm.
4: Because in John, it describes how Jesus made a whip out of cords. They are putting up pictures and saying that he was whipping the people and the animals. I've never seen it that way. And I just wondered if there is some Bible reference that would refute that.
2: Yeah, well, first of all, the verse itself doesn't say he whipped anybody or any creature. It says he made a whip and drove. Well, let me read it for everybody. If you go to John chapter 2, and I'll start with verse 14. Well, verse 13. Now the Passover of the Jews was at hand. This is a holy feast. There's thousands of people that come to the temple. And Jesus went up to Jerusalem. And he found in the temple those who sold oxen and sheep and doves and the money changers. So people would come and buy their sacrifices. And the courtyard is full of the lowing of oxen and the cooing of doves and the bleating of goats and sheep. And Jesus realized it had turned into a flea market. And it was supposed to be a house of prayer. There's supposed to be sanctity there. And they're arguing over the exchange rate for the money and they're bidding on prices. And it was just bedlam. And it says he made a whip of cords and he drove them out of the temple with the sheep and the oxen and poured out the changers' money and overturned the tables. And he said to those who sold doves, take these things away. Do not make my father's house a house of merchandise. Another place he says a den of thieves. Now, picture for a minute that when a lion tamer makes a whip, he never whips the lion. I got a lot of people that drive a buggy. They'll crack the whip over above the horse's ear. They don't ever whip the horse. And so all it takes sometimes is holding it. We don't believe Jesus whipped anybody. We think that he made a cord, and then he snapped it, and he drove them out, and they all went out. So I don't think that one man could whip enough times to whip everybody out. So I don't think he was whipping people.
3: And it wasn't his physical strength in driving them out either. I mean, they could have easily have overpowered Christ.
2: Yeah.
3: It was his glory being manifest through humanity.
2: Yeah.
3: And they were stumbling over each other to try and get out of there, to get out of his way.
2: There's an authority and a dignity, as you said, I think divinity flashed through humanity at that
3: similar
2: time.
3: Similar to, for example, you have the story in the Bible when they came to arrest Jesus.
2: Yes.
3: And they said, we're looking for Jesus of Nazareth, and Jesus says, I am he. And they all fell down.
2: Just from his saying it.
3: Just from that glory that shone forth, yeah.
2: So that's what we think is happening here. And if people are picturing the meek and mild Jesus, I mean, all he had to do was speak to the storm, and the storm calmed. He didn't need to thrash around. And I don't think he whipped anybody. His word was enough. There's enough authority there where it was like God had spoken, and mm-hmm. they fled. So I don't know if you'll be able to persuade your friends. I have seen paintings before, pictures Jesus with a whip over his head and people cowering and running, and I don't think that's an accurate depiction.
3: All right, thank you, Jan. Next caller that we have is, Godwin in Maryland. Godwin, welcome to the program.
5: Hi. First of all, I want to thank you for everything. Your program has really helped me in my spiritual life.
2: Oh, praise God.
5: So my question is, from Exodus 16, verses 22 through 26. The text is about Moses telling the children to bake and boil what they will eat and all that they will remain, and all that remains should be left over till morning. And also in Exodus 12, 16, he tells them to prepare what everyone will eat on that day. My question is this. If our Friday cooking spills slightly into the Sabbath hours, are we to stop cooking or are we to finish cooking? And if suppose maybe a close relative of mine, or perhaps my mom, cooks food on the Sabbath day and I eat it, have I sinned?
2: Okay, now that's assuming that your mother doesn't view things the same way. Because sometimes you got a household where, you know, you're in a house and people may not share your beliefs. Is it a sin if you eat food that they cook? Well, I don't think so. There's some things you can control and some things you can't control. Now, if it's your home, then it's within your gates. The Bible says your son and your daughter within your gates. When you've got authority over your home, you need to invite those that are in your home, whether it's your kids or family, to respect your beliefs. But just getting to the heart of the question, Ro, is The Bible says the idea of the Sabbath is to rest from your regular labor. And it goes on further to say that we shouldn't be buying and selling. That's in Nehemiah, I think, chapter 9 and 13. And I think even in Jeremiah chapter 17 talks about that, people not bearing burdens through the gates on the Sabbath day. And in Exodus, he says, you know, bake what you're going to bake, boil what you're going to boil, gather your food on the fifth day. The whole idea is get all the work out of the way so that you can rest when the Sabbath begins. You're ready to rest and enjoy it. Now, that doesn't mean that you can't, you know, microwave something and heat it up. The idea is a practical one, to get as much food preparation as possible done so that you're able to enjoy that day. So hopefully that, does that make sense, Goodwin?
5: Yeah, so that means, suppose, let's say if the food was prepared, I haven't seen the right way to eat it.
2: No, I don't think so. Now, you know, I'd go on to say that, you know, Paul says anything that's not of faith is sin. So, you know, if you're highly convicted, then, well, don't do it. Or if someone else in your family is feeling really uncomfortable with it, you know, don't do anything to make them stumble. But, you know, if I was visiting somebody and someone didn't share my beliefs and they'd prepared a meal on that day, I would eat it and ask God to bless it. It's something I can't control. It's a question of whether it's your home or not. And if you have, you know, if you're leading and you have control in your home, that's different. All right. Thanks, friends. Appreciate that, Goodwin.
3: Next caller that we have is Brittany.
2: By the way, pardon me, Pastor Ross. I should tell Goodwin, we do have a book on how do you keep the Sabbath holy.
3: Yeah, that's right. We'll send that to anyone who calls and asks. It's not a book that we send out too often, but it's a great book filled with very important Bible truths. Just call and ask. The number is 800-835-6747. The book's called How to Keep the Sabbath. Dial #250 on your smartphone and just ask for it by name. We'll be happy to send it to you. All right, we're ready for our next caller. We've got Brittany in California. Brittany, welcome to the program.
6: Hey.
2: Hi, how are you doing, Brittany?
6: Oh, pretty good.
2: And your question?
6: Yeah, my question is, when was Exodus 20 written, specifically the Ten Commandments section?
2: So you've got two things happening here. You're asking when was it written, and then you're asking maybe when did it happen. We know more about exactly when it happened. It was shortly after they left Egypt. Instead of going north towards the land of Canaan, they went more southeast to, some believe that Sinai was in Arabia. And after crossing the sea, Moses went up the mountain. And before he went up the mountain, he spoke to the nation of Israel. And he declared the Ten Commandments. Then Moses went up after the people said, all the Lord has said we will do. He got the written transcript. When did Moses write the book of Exodus? Based on the wording, it seems like Exodus was written not very long after the events. And so, I don't know, it may have been before they made it to the borders of the Promised Land. That's when you end up with Numbers, and they got turned back into the wilderness. So sometime in there. And Genesis was probably, Genesis was probably written while Moses was in Midian, and he was wandering there as a shepherd. So hopefully that answers that for you, Brittany, and thank you for your question.
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7: Good evening, pastors, and thank you for taking my call. Mm-hmm. Back in the first century, there was a young man named Saul who was very much in favor of Rome as he went about arresting people who were found worshiping the Jewish Messiah, Yeshua. And after his conversion experience, Rome treated him terrible. Why did they do that? They put him in jail, beat him up, left him for dead. Why did they do that?
2: Well, in the beginning of Paul's ministry, after his conversion, Rome really didn't care less about the Christians. The first few times that Paul was arrested, it was because the Jews had stirred up the mob, and the same thing they did with Jesus. Pilate was going to let Jesus go, but they said, oh, he's rebelling against Caesar. And the Ephesians, they said about Paul and Silas, he's stirring the whole city up. These are turning the world upside down. The Romans otherwise wouldn't have cared. But there were either the idol makers were threatened by the work of Paul, who said, don't pray to idols. Or it was some of the Jews that had rejected their teachings about Jesus. They said they're throwing out the law of Moses. So later it became the Romans. When the Jews rebelled against Rome, then Christians were persecuted along with the Jews because they saw them as the same monotheistic religion, reading the same Bible.
3: So you mentioned there before, Saul's conversion, when he was still Saul and he was persecuting the Christians, he was doing so in the name of the religious leaders, the Sanhedrin. He wasn't doing it in the name of Rome or the Caesars. So later on, actually, it's interesting, there were times when the Jewish leadership wanted Paul, this is after his conversion, wanted to kill him, and it was the Romans that actually protected him until he made it all the way
2: in
3: back
2: the
3: to Rome.
2: In the temple on the steps, that's right. They saved him.
3: All right, thank you, Glenn. Next caller that we have is Karen in British Columbia. Karen, welcome to Bible Answers Live.
8: Hi there, pastors. Thank you for taking my call.
2: Yeah.
8: I listen to you all the time, and you are a blessing, both of you.
2: Thank you.
8: You had mentioned the other night, I listen to Bible Answers Live quite often, and you had talked to a man who was saying that at the flood, when all the people on the earth were destroyed, and that the Bible does say something about all the souls in the sea died, and I think you had said you thought that could be true, but I was wondering if that's the case, wouldn't the Lord have had to have recreated all the fish that are now in the sea?
2: Yeah, now, I think there may be a misunderstanding. There is a verse that talks about and every soul in the sea died. That's in the seventh plague, if I'm not mistaken, Pastor Ross. That's not talking about the flood. During the flood, we don't believe all the sea life died. You might think with all the turmoil and the mud and the silt that is blowing around in the waters during the flood, that it would choke a lot of sea life. Some probably did get killed because you find fossils of these great sea creatures that are dead. But I'm amazed every year. We've got trout in our creek up in the hills, and it floods in the winter, and there's logs and mud and debris and everything washing down the creek. And I think, I don't know how any fish could ever survive. And the next spring, there they are again. Somehow they hide in the little eddies and the ripples of the rocks. So a lot of sea life did survive the flood. In fact, it's kind of interesting. Lake Titicaca, which is, I don't know, 11,000 feet high, it's got sharks, freshwater sharks. And they're not that distantly related to the sharks you'd find in the ocean. When those mountain ranges of the Andes rose up, there were bodies of water that just rose up with them, and some of the sea life there are similar to the sea life you find in the sea. So, and they find fossils inland where there used to be oceans that aren't there. So I believe a lot of sea life did survive the flood. I don't think God recreated. I think a lot was destroyed, and they're extinct now.
3: And the plague you're referring to, Revelation chapter 16, verse 3, it's the second plague, and it talks about the sea turning to blood. And every living creature in the sea died.
2: Yeah, I think it says soul in King James.
3: Right.
2: Yeah, so that's talking about something, a different time period at the end of time. But yeah, a lot of sea creatures did survive the flood. The birds and the land animals were in the ark. Sea creatures were still in the water.
3: Okay.
2: Thanks.
3: Next caller to the Bible is Anthony in New York. Anthony, welcome to Bible Answers Live.
9: Yes, good evening, pastors. My question, it's based on Hebrews chapter 8. Where God talks about the new covenant that he was going to make with the house of Israel, which we know that's spiritual Israel, Christians. But my question is, all throughout the Bible, we see covenants that God makes with his people. He made a covenant with Noah. He made a covenant with Abraham, and just all throughout the Bible. And then what I also realize is that in like Deuteronomy chapter 28, for example, there were blessings and there were curses that were mentioned there. So I was having a conversation with a friend, and they said, yeah, so whenever we don't keep the bargain of the bargain, when we break the covenant, then God breaks his, when we break the covenant with God, or when we do something wrong according to the covenant, then God breaks his covenant with us. And that just didn't sit well with me to say that God breaks covenants. So I just wanted to know, is there any evidence in the Bible of God breaking a covenant with his people, or is it just that we break our covenant with God and we just suffer the consequences of that?
2: Yeah, well, the word covenant, I would not use the word break, because break would make, whoever breaks the covenant is violating the agreement. If I make a contract with you and there are certain terms, if you break the covenant, the contract becomes null and void. There are places in the Bible, I'm trying to think, there's several places actually where God says, you know, you've broken the covenant. He tells them, you've broken the covenant. And so the promises that God had are conditional on keeping the covenant. If we don't keep the covenant, then the promises are null and void. God says, if you will do this, then I will do that. And so God never breaks his word. But if we break the covenant, then the promises are null and void. And different covenants had different promises. Like in the Ten Commandments, it says, honor your father and mother. Promises, your days will be long on the land that I give you. And so pay your tithe And the promise is, I will open for you the windows of heaven. Now, there's some people that have long life, but he's not opened the windows because they don't pay their tithe. So, I mean, there are different promises, rewards, and covenants all through the Bible. But, yeah, God never breaks his word. Heaven and earth will pass away. His word won't pass away. But we might break the covenant, and then the promises, it's nullified at that point.
3: All right. Thank you, Anthony. Next caller that we have is Robert in California. Robert, welcome to Bible Answers Live.
10: Yes, pastors. Thank you for taking my call. Mm-hmm. My question is about man's free will. And in the book of Jonah, we all know that God had asked Jonah to prophesize the wicked people of Nineveh. And he decided not to do that and took off and fled to the ocean, got on a ship and was sinking. And then got into the water, and then the fish swallowed him and brought him back to make him go to Nineveh and do God's bidding. So the question is, I guess, Jonah did not choose to do that. He left and actually was punished in a kind of a singular way here of coming back to do it. And my point is that, there's a fine distinction between, I'm not going to do that, but he knew directly from God that you'd better do this. And he had to come back and through extraordinary circumstances to do it. So is there some point that really we know that there is some way that we don't have to guess to do something right? Like, say, Moses doing the work that he did. You know, he was kind of told by, you know, after he was pushed out of Egypt through circumstances to go up and be told, do this. And he went and did it. You know, he relates to the Israeli people. But at that time, he didn't. Do you want to do this or not? No, I'm not going to go back there.
2: So first of all, with Jonah, I would argue that Jonah still had a choice, because if you look in Jonah chapter 3, after his terrible experience in the fish, he prays and repents during that time. Fish burps him out on dry ground. It says, now the word of the Lord came to Jonah the second time, saying, arise and go to Nineveh. Jonah could have said no again. But after what he'd been through, he thought, you know, things don't go well when I don't listen to God. So he went. But there's stories in the Bible where God asked prophets to do things. They didn't do it. And one prophet said no, and he died. So he had a choice. Sometimes the consequences were pretty severe. But you've got a lot of examples in the Bible. Even Moses had a choice when he said, oh, don't send me. God says, well, if you say you can't speak, your brother will translate for you. And even Moses nearly died on his way because he was in disobedience when he stopped and says the angel of the Lord nearly slew him.
3: Then you got Balaam the prophet who really wanted to go to get the money. And he said, no, God says I can't go. And then God allowed him to go. So yes, God does recognize freedom of choice, even with the prophets.
2: And it backfired for Balaam.
3: It did, yeah.
2: Yeah. So hopefully that helps a little bit, Robert. We thank you for your question. We do have a book, Can a Saved Man Choose to Be Lost, that talks about free will.
3: The number to call for that is 800-835-6747. You can ask for the book, Does the Saved Man Choose to Be Lost? We'll be happy to send it to you. Or dial #250 on your smartphone, say Bible Answers Live. Ask for the book by name. Now, I didn't mention this at the beginning, but if you're outside of North America, if you'd like to receive that book, just go to the website, amazingfacts.org. You'll be able to read it there on our library, our digital library, so you can still read that resource. Next caller that we have is Ivan in Mexico. Ivan, welcome to Bible Answers Live.
11: Hello, pastors. Good evening.
2: Evening.
11: Thank you for taking my call. Yes, I had a question, but I actually wanted to answer one of yours.
2: You want to answer one for me, huh?
11: Yes. So every time sometimes I see you when you do a ministry on YouTube, I see that you ask the question about the Ark of the Covenant, if someone has found it yet. I've seen a couple of videos on the internet there where it was found by a man named Ron Wyatt. Back in 1982?
2: I know about that, and I think that's been disproven.
11: Oh, I see.
2: I've been there on three occasions. Pastor Ross has been there. There's no cave underneath the cross, and the whole thing was fabricated. But, yeah, anyway, I won't go into that right now. But, yeah, I don't believe the Ark has been found.
11: I'm sorry.
2: No, it's okay. I know about the videos, and some people, you know, they'll believe anything, but it's not been discovered. Anyway, go to your question, though.
11: Yeah, okay. Well, my question was about medication.
2: Yeah.
11: Is it okay to take prescribed medication that makes you, like, woozy?
2: Well, you know, we'll be very careful not to pretend we're doctors and tell you what to take, but there's no moral sin in taking medicine that is, you know, achieving a goal and hopefully healing. You can see, for instance, in Jeremiah 46:11, Go up to Gilead, take balm, O virgin daughter of Egypt. In vain they'll use many medicines, and you'll not be cured. And then you read in Ezekiel chapter 47, verse 12, says, the fruit of these trees will be for food, and their leaves for medicine. They used medicine back in Bible times when Hezekiah had a terrible boil. Isaiah didn't just wave his hand over him. He says they placed a lump of figs, a poultice, on his leg, and it healed the boil. So that was a medical treatment, so to speak. So, yeah, check with your doctor. If it's making you dizzy, you might want to check the prescription. But no moral dilemma in using medicine for a good purpose. Don't abuse drugs. That's a different thing. And don't go away. We're coming back with more Bible questions in just a few minutes.
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12: I'm Scarlett Varley. I grew up in a military home. Both my parents were in the Navy, and my mom left fairly early, and then my dad stayed for 15 years, and so he was deployed a lot. We would read the Bible every night together as a family. And I mean, I knew like that God was there, and like I knew that he like died for me, but it wasn't something that like, you know, stuck in my head. Anytime I went to church, I never got enough information. You know, you're there for just like an hour. I was super, super hungry for knowledge, and I wasn't being given it. And even though I accepted Christ, my faith like really wasn't all that strong. I mean, I had lost my first friend in high school, you know, my first boyfriend to suicide, and that was really hard, and I didn't understand it. And I was just really, really depressed. I was also like abused. And so I was just really confused. And I was like, Lord, why was I put in that situation where I had no control over anything? I was suicidal. I was developing an eating disorder. So like all these things were just coming into play. You know, I don't feel loved. You know, that's not something that would happen if I was loved. And that's not something that happened if maybe I must have done something wrong if I went through that. And I just blamed myself for everything. On the outside, I was still like super happy and outgoing, and I'd give everyone a hug and compliment them and try to put the attention on other people. And so people didn't know what I was going through. I was just super confused about life and why am I here? Like, I don't think I have a reason to even be alive. And I was really confused with God. Like, why would you let this happen? Like, why wouldn't you intervene? I just wanted to change it. I wanted to change it so bad, and there was nothing I could do. I quit choir because I was around too many people. Choir was a big thing. I just isolated myself because I couldn't stand being around people, and I was like, oh, well, if I don't have any friends and if something happens to them, well, then it won't affect me because I'm not part of their lives. And so I was just really scared of just losing people. And so I thought if the more I pushed them away, the easier it would be to just go through life. The problem was I didn't turn to God, and that's when I needed him most. My sophomore year in high school, we went on this thing called Fall Weekend, so we went on a retreat for like the weekend, and they showed this clip of Jesus Christ on the cross, and that broke me. I mean, I was crying so much, and after they showed the clip, you know, everyone's just super quiet, and they're like, all right, go out on the campus, and we're gonna do this thing called 20 minutes. And so I'm sitting out there, and I'm just like praying. I gave my life to Christ, and it was just such like a beautiful moment. Right around that time, my dad found Doug Batchelor on the TV. And so he's like, Scarlett, come watch this. And I'm like, all right, like I'll watch it. And so we started watching it like all the time. And he's like, you know, this is like the Bible truth. I was like, it definitely is. He's like, Scarlett, you should go to AFCO. And I was like, that's not really my cup of tea. I was a very spirited person, and AFCO was structured, and me as a person, I wasn't too structured. But you know, the more I thought about AFCO, the happier I got. And it was like a 2 weeks notice before AFCO started. She's like, you got accepted, like we emailed you your letter and all this stuff. And I was like, oh no, I have to pack up my entire life. And so I'm like frantically like packing up everything, and me and my dad like drive cross country. And AFCO was not what I expected at all. They've definitely led me and helped me and talked to me and taught me and just loved me and accepted me as who I was and just helped me grow as a person. It's showing me different ways of life and just how to live like a better life in all sorts of areas. Without the help of the Lord and without like people who love the Lord and love me, I wouldn't be where I am today. Even though I didn't want him, I kind of shoved him away. He didn't let go, and so I'm super grateful.

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1: Welcome back, listening friends, to Bible Answers Live, a live, international, interactive Bible study, and you're part of our Bible study family. So if you have a question, we welcome them. These questions come in live, and every now and then people say, I've got a question, but I'm afraid to get on the phone, so they'll email a question to us, and I think we're going to have a few of those. My name is Doug Batchelor.
2: My name is John Ross, and we've got some email questions passed out. For those of you watching, if you'd like to send us an email, here's the email address. It's easy. It's balquestions@amazingfacts.org. balquestions@amazingfacts.org. Jerry is asking, in James chapter 5, verse 16, it says, confess your sins to one another and pray for one another. Does this mean that we should share our deepest wrongdoings to our fellow brethren?
1: No, you don't want to be confessing personal sins to the public or even your friends. I think it's basically saying, you know, in a general sense, that we tell people, you know, I'm struggling, will you pray for me? Yeah, otherwise, you get into the mode of where people used to confess their sins to the priests. And I think it would be terrible to be a priest and have to listen to all the intimate secrets. It's probably not good for his own soul to know that much. Mm-hmm. Sometimes you get what they call too much information.
2: Right.
1: And they say confession's good for the soul, but bad for the reputation. So, you know, unless you've got a close friend and there's something specific you, you know, really feel like you need to share and ask for their prayer for, be very careful about making your personal problems public.
2: Mm-hmm. All right, next one that we have is, next email question we have is Marsh asking, if Satan can turn himself into an angel of light, how do we know whether it is him or whether it's a real angel?
1: Good question. I think when the devil appeared to Jesus in the wilderness, he appeared as an angel of light. He didn't plop down like a devil with bat wings and a goatee and horns and say, I've got a proposition. Jesus never would have been fooled by that. But what he said revealed who he was. Mm. That's why by the third temptation, Jesus said, get behind me, Satan. He knew who he was. And so you measure whether it's an angel of God or an angel of the devil based on what they say in the Word of God. It's the same measurements you'd use to, how do you know a true prophet from a false prophet? Jesus said, you'll know them by their fruits, and you can measure what they say by the Word of God. Moses says, actually, in Deuteronomy, he says, if anyone says he's a prophet and he says anything against what I teach, Paul said, even if an angel from heaven should teach you another gospel, let him be accursed, anathema. So, yeah, it's based on what they say.
2: All right, maybe time for one more of these email questions. So Nathaniel from Indonesia is asking, John the Baptist knew that Jesus' real mission, or what his real mission was, and prepared the way for him. Why then in Matthew chapter 11 did he seem to express doubt and send his disciples to confirm that Jesus was the coming one?
1: Well, John heard from the Holy Spirit when Christ came to get baptized, this is the one, and twice he said, this is the Lamb of God. But even John, like the apostles, thought that Jesus at some point was going to reveal himself as the new king of Israel. John even believed the popular Jewish beliefs that Christ's second coming and first coming were commingled, and that somehow he was going to make Israel a great nation again and bring in everlasting righteousness. And he kept waiting for Jesus to do something dramatic. And while John was languishing in Herod's prison, the devil began to work on him. And he started wondering, did I get it wrong? Are you the one, or do we look for someone else? And Jesus told the messengers from John, just stand here for a minute. And they watched Jesus open the eyes of the blind and heal the sick and maybe even raise the dead. And he said, go tell John what you've seen. And then John remembered the verse in Isaiah where it says that he would preach the gospel, that he would heal the sick and the ministry of Christ. And he said, yeah, he is the Messiah. It just wasn't time for him to manifest himself as king yet. Mm-hmm. So yeah, John was, but I think John had peace out.

0: after that, and he was ready to die, obviously.
1: Okay, we're going to go to the phone lines. Our next caller that we have, Alan, standing by in California. Alan, welcome to Bible Answers Live. You're on the air.
2: Thank you, gentlemen. Bakersfield, California here. Well, I was reading 2 Chronicles 7, verse 14, where God is saying that if my people who are called by my name humble themselves and pray and seek my face, and then it goes on to say he'll do his part by healing their land. Now, is there a certain amount of people that need to do that before he grants that? Because I know in Genesis 18, where Abraham kind of like negotiates with God about 50 people to save the city of Sodom, righteous people, then 40, and he goes down. So there's some flexibility there, some negotiation there. I just didn't know if what that meant in 2 Chronicles.
0: I think you have two different things happening in the story where Abraham is interceding for the city of Sodom and Gomorrah. It wasn't just a famine. See, when 2 Chronicles, it says, if God withholds the heavens so it does not rain, he says, if my people called by my name will humble themselves and pray and turn, I will bless them with the rain of heaven. In the story of Sodom and Gomorrah, God's getting ready to annihilate these nations that have just totally given themselves over to wickedness. And so there, Abraham is pleading for them to have more time. He's not saying they're going to have good weather. He's trying to save them from annihilation. And God says, well, if there's still 10 or 12 people in the city that can witness, there'll be salt, there'll be light, there might be hope that there'll be a revival. But if you don't have any witnesses there, then people are fully given over to evil. So there's two different things happening there. But I think the principle is still true that you find in 2 Chronicles that if a nation that is suffering under the judgments of God, he's withdrawn his blessings, if they'll humble themselves and pray, he did it for Israel many times, he can do it for our nation too.
1: And I think it's got a broad application in addition to just the nation, in particular Israel, but it's also referring to the church, the people of God. There is a revival needed amongst those who claim to be the followers of Christ, and that revival comes as a result of earnest, fervent prayer. Mm-hmm. We're seeking the latter rain, not just literal rain. So this promise is incorporating a revival amongst God's people if they turn to him in prayer as well.
0: That's right.
1: All right, next caller that we have is Silen in Texas. Silen, welcome to the program.
3: Hi, Pastor Doug.
0: Hi.
3: I'm doing Bible study right now. Do I have to know all the truth, or when is it best to get baptized?
0: Okay, good question. Do I need to know all the truth? No. There are certain fundamentals that you should know, both to give a Bible study or for a person to be baptized. Jesus says in Matthew chapter 28, it says, go therefore and teach all nations, baptizing in the name of the Father, Son, and Holy Spirit, teaching them to observe all things I've commanded you. So there is teaching before baptism, and of course there's a lot of teaching after baptism. Before two people get married, they may not know everything about the other person, but they want to know that person well enough to commit their life. And before a person's baptized, well, in our church, they go through, you know, about a dozen baptismal vows that are the basics. Need to know, of course, who God is, and that the Bible is his word, that it's holy and it's the bottom line for our truth, and believing in the commandments of God, understand what sin is and the penalty for sin and salvation from sin. So there's some basics a person needs to understand before baptism, but you can start giving Bible studies as soon as you understand anything in the Bible. Jesus sent the apostles out teaching before they knew a lot. There's several things they didn't know.
1: So yes, keep studying, keep learning, and when you're ready, it's time to get baptized.
0: And by
1: sure.
0: the way, is it Silen?
1: Silen.
0: Silen, you're giving Bible studies is the best way to remember Scripture. As you share it with other people, you're going to remember it a lot better. So keep it up.
1: Next caller that we have is Peter listening in Maine. Peter, welcome to Bible Answers Live.
4: Yeah, thank you, Pastor Doug and Ross. My question is from 1 Corinthians 11, 20, 21. Mm-hmm. And it says, therefore, when you come together in one place, it is not to eat the Lord's Supper, but one is eating. Each one takes his own supper ahead of another's, and one is hungry and another is drunk. So my question is, when they partake of the Lord's Supper, it's not fermented wine, so why is somebody drunk?
0: Yeah, well, it wasn't supposed to be. The Corinthians had a lot of problems. They also had a man living with his stepmother. And in the communion service, it's not supposed to be a meal so much as to satisfy hunger, because it's unleavened bread. And it's supposed to be not only unleavened bread, it's supposed to be unfermented wine, because one is a sign of the purity of Christ's flesh, and the other is the purity of his blood, his gospel. And so it is Babylon that has wine that makes people drunk. So the Corinthians, Paul is correcting them from doing it wrong. He said, you're not only drinking wine too much, you're drinking the wrong kind. And some people are coming thinking it's a meal, and they eat before you've even had the service, and someone has nothing left when they get there. He said, you guys don't understand. So I would not use the Corinthians as an example for whether it's supposed to be fermented or not, because Paul is basically telling them you're doing it all wrong.
1: And the good news is, you know, Paul wrote another letter in 2 Corinthians, and it appears a lot of the counsel that Paul had given in 1 Corinthians had been heeded, because it's a little more encouraging and positive when he wrote 2 Corinthians.
0: So he praises him for trying to right some of the wrongs.
1: Trying to do the right thing, yep. All right, thank you, Peter. Next caller that we have is Alan in Virginia. Alan, welcome to Bible Answers Live.
5: Hello. I just wanted to ask if abortion is unbiblical.
0: Yeah, simple question. Simple answer would be yes. Now let me give you some verses for that. First of all, just going to, and I know this is a very sensitive, divisive topic in our country right now, but the question is human life sacred? Well, the Bible says yes, that people are made in the image of God, and that that life should be preserved and protected. When does human life begin? The only place that you can pinpoint when you know it would begin is at conception. When the cells of the man and the woman spark into life and create a new being. And in the Bible, prior to birth, it talks about the baby within Elizabeth, who is John the Baptist, leaping at the tidings of Mary when she comes to visit. So here she's, I think, 6 months along at that time, if we calculate correctly. Mary's 3 months along. And she says, the babe leapt inside me at the tidings of your coming. Well, it treats it like a man, like a human. And when Bathsheba discovers that she's pregnant, she doesn't say to David, I've got, you know, fetal tissue. She says, I am with child. Child is a child. And she may have only been, missed a period or two, and 2 or 3 months along, and she said it was a baby. So I think the Bible's pretty clear that human life is sacred. Now, is it an unpardonable sin? No. You know, there's a lot of people out there that made decisions for abortion, and God is a merciful God. And he will forgive. But I think that you have to respect human life is sacred.
1: Okay, thank you. Next caller that we have is Tang in Washington. Tang, welcome to the program.
6: Hey, Pastor. Thank you for having me.
0: Thank you.
6: So I have been reflecting on the idea of once safe, always safe. And I would love to hear your perspective on this. You know, is salvation something that is secure once a person accepts Christ, or are there step one must continuously, you know, to maintain their salvation? And how does the scripture support either view?
0: Yeah. Well, great question. And by the way, your question is one that's been debated by Christians for over 1,000 years. So I want to tell you that I know there are Christians out there that love the Lord that will disagree with me. But it's like, I don't know if it's 50-50. The Christians that believe in, you know, Calvinism, once saved, always saved, and then those that believe that you need to maintain your relationship with the Lord. There's a lot of verses in the Bible that seem to indicate that a saved person can be lost. Paul said, you know, I press on. He said, lest I preach to others and I myself am a castaway. Bible talks in Hebrews chapter 6 about those who are full of the Holy Spirit and walking with the Lord. If they turn away, if they fall away, it's impossible to renew them to repentance. In Revelation, message to the church, let's say he's talking to the church. He says, I will remove your candlestick.
1: That's right. And he says, those who don't repent, he blots their name out of the book of life. So
0: the name was in the book.
1: That's right.
0: And then it's blotted out. Jesus said, those that abide in him, if they don't bear fruit, they are taken away. Mm. So, and that's John 15. So there's, I believe there's scores of scriptures. And then you've got examples of people like Judas, who Jesus sent out preaching, teaching, casting out devils, but he would not fully surrender, and he gave into his greed. And, you know, some will say, well, he never was saved. And all right, let's accept that. What about King Saul? King Saul was chosen by the Lord, filled with the Holy Spirit, even prophesied, and he ended up grieving away the Holy Spirit and fell on his own sword. Balaam was a prophet of God, but like Judas, he became preoccupied with materialism and greed, and he died a lost man. Revelation says so. So it's reckless, I think. Now, at the heart of this question is wants to know what they're really asking is, can I have security about my relationship with the Lord? I would say yes. God will never let go of you. That doesn't mean we've lost our freedom to jerk our hand out of his hand. But Karen and I made vows when we got married, and we made a covenant, and I am absolutely secure that I love her, she loves me, that she will be faithful and I will be faithful. I don't worry about it. I've got confidence because I love her and I have faith in her, and she feels the same way. Do we have freedom? I mean, if we wanted to, could we violate those vows and get divorced? Yeah, we have that freedom. Does it happen to some people? It does. But can you have security in your relationship? You can. And Jesus loves you. He wants to save you, everybody listening. And if you'll surrender your life to him, it says he will be the author and the finisher of your faith. You can have security that he has begun a good work in you and he will perform it. Once people know that they can have security, they don't fight for once saved, always saved.
1: We do have a book called Can a Saved Man Choose to Be Lost?
0: Yeah.
1: It deals with this very subject. And we'll send it to anyone who calls and asks. The number again is 800-835-6747. Just call and ask. Can a saved man choose to be lost? Let me try to make it easy for you to get it. Just dial #250 on your smartphone.
0: Yeah.
1: Say Bible Answers Live and ask for the book, Can a Saved Man Choose to be Lost? We've got Jody in Canada. 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
7: Thank you. Yes, I'm calling from Oshawa, Ontario, Canada. Today my question is John 14:12. I'd love to know the meaning of it. And it reads, I tell you the truth, anyone who believes in me will do the same works I have done and even greater works because I'm going to be with the Father.
0: Yeah, people read that verse. Christ says that we will do even greater works. How can anybody do greater works than Jesus? Well, he's not saying greater in magnificence. He's saying greater in extent, because he said, look, I can't stay here and preach to all of Israel and preach to the world, but because I'm going to the Father. But you will have an even greater extent in your work in that you will go into other countries, and the expanse of the work of Christianity has gone around the world through his disciples. So that's what Christ is talking about. He's not saying that, you know, his work of dying on the cross, no human can surpass that. And the miracles he performed of raising someone dead for 4 days, I don't think anyone surpassed that. But he's saying the extent of the territory, you'll go even to greater places than me, which has happened. Christianity and the disciples, they went into the whole civilized world back then. Good question. Thank you.
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8: Yes, my question is about I know it's controversial about sacrifice, but I wanted to know, where does God actually states that he no longer accepted sacrifices if they were with a contrite heart?
0: Well, even in the Old Testament, you can read in the book of Malachi and also in the Psalms where he said, sacrifice I did not desire. And in Malachi, it says, you know, are you going to appease me with bulls and rams and rivers of blood? He says, I've shown you, O man, what is good. What does the Lord require of you? Do justly, love mercy, walk humbly with your God. And all through the scriptures, the main thing the Lord wants, and then who was it? King Saul said, look, we've got a whole flock we're going to sacrifice to the Lord. And Samuel said, to obey is better than sacrifice. So what the Lord has always wanted was people's hearts. It's only the sacrifice of Jesus, his blood. You know, it's like that song, what can wash away my sin? Nothing but the blood of Jesus. It's not the blood of goats and sheep. That was all a symbol. And what really matters is the blood of Christ. Now, Christ, when he left the temple the last time, he said, your house has left you desolate. The high priest tore his robes at the trial of Christ. When Jesus died on the cross, the veil in the temple was torn. That whole ancient system has been torn now. Now, Christ is our Passover, according to Paul.
1: A couple of verses that refer to what you said, Pastor Doug. Psalms 40, verse 6, sacrifice and offerings you did not desire. And then that's quoted in Hebrews chapter 10 with reference to Jesus. It says, therefore, when Christ came into the world, he said, sacrifice and offerings you did not desire, but a body you have prepared for me. Mm-hmm. So Jesus is our sacrifice. He is the Lamb of God that takes away the sins of the world. There's no value in sacrificing lambs today.
0: Yep. That's a slam dunk scripture there. It makes it pretty clear.
1: It makes it clear. All right. Thank you. Next caller that we have is, Vicky in Colorado. Vicky, welcome to Bible Answers Live.
9: Hi, I was reading in 2 Samuel 24, and David was encouraged by Joab to take a census, and the Lord did not approve it, and I heard that Phinehas was the one that actually stopped a plague that was one of the choices that David had to make for his punishment, mm-hmm. and I'd like to know a little bit more about that.

0: plague. I think it's that's the book of Numbers, when the men of Israel began to have feasts with the Moabites, and the Moabite women came into the camp, and one of them was so bold that he took a Moabite princess right into his tent in front of the whole congregation, and Phinehas the priest came and basically he shish kebabbed the two of them, and God praised him for his zeal in stopping the plague because of their immorality, and the women had led them into sin. So these things are separated by hundreds of years. Now, is there another Phinehas in the Bible? Well, there may be. I was going to do a search. I didn't have time. But it's not an uncommon name. And I'm sure if you go to the book of Numbers, I'm thinking you will find another Phinehas. But our Chronicles. Thank you, Vicki. Appreciate your question.
1: Another call that we have in Florida. Tricia from Florida. Tricia, welcome to the program.
2: Yes. Good night, Pastor Doug and Pastor Ross. My question is John chapter 3, verse 8, where it says the wind blows where it wishes, mm-hmm. and you hear the sound of it, but cannot tell where it comes from and where it goes. So is everyone who is born of the Spirit. Can you explain that more, like expound on it?
0: Yeah, it is somewhat mysterious, but I'll expound a little more. Of course, we can see the results of the wind. You can't see wind, but you can see when wind moves the trees. If I want to know if the wind is blowing, I don't look straight up at a blue sky because you can't see it. But if I look horizontally and I see papers blowing by and leaves blowing by, then in my garbage can, you know, half a mile away, then I know the wind is blowing. So we can see the results of the Spirit on a person's heart in that there's a transformation. And we don't know exactly when that might happen. Now, being born of the water is something we can choose. We can pick a date. We can go to the Jordan. We can get baptized. When you get born of the Spirit, we cannot choose. The wind blows where it lists. In other words, you pray for the baptism of the Holy Spirit, and God may give it right then, and he may give it later. But you should always be praying for the Spirit. So Jesus said, you know, the working of the Spirit and the timing may surprise you, like the wind. And then at Pentecost, it says there was a sound of a mighty rushing wind when the Holy Spirit fell upon him. So that was a symbol of that.
1: All right, last call. I think we have time for Stephen in Canada. Stephen, we've got about a minute.
3: Good evening. I would like to know, I read before that the seal of God is going to be the Shabbat after the Ten Commandments.
0: Yeah. Well, the seal of God is, first and foremost, is the Holy Spirit. But within in the seal of God, it says in Isaiah chapter 8, I think it's verse 16, bind up the testimony, seal the law among my disciples. The Spirit of God seals the law of God in our hearts. And a seal contains three things. It typically has the title of an official, their name, their territory. And, you know, when Daniel was put in the lion's den, a seal was placed on the stone, and it said Darius, king, Medo-Persia. Pontius Pilate put Jesus in the tomb, or when he was put in the tomb, a stone was rolled, Pilate put a seal on it, and the seal probably said, Pilate, governor, Judea. Title, territory, the name. And in the law of God, you've got the seal of God in the fourth commandment. For in 6 days it says, the Lord, that's his name, created, that's his office, he's the creator, sustainer, heavens and the earth, everything above and below, that's his territory. So some have said, well, the seal of God is the only place you find the word holy in the Ten Commandments, and that while the Holy Spirit is the prominent first and foremost seal, that in his holy law, there's one commandment where you find the word holy, and one of the characteristics of God's people that will have the name of the Father in their forehead, the seal of God in the last days, is going to be the Sabbath truth, and that would be the seal.
1: We do have a free offer that we'd be happy to send to anyone who wants to learn more about the Sabbath, as we find it there in the fourth commandment. It's a study guide, and it's called The Lost Day of History. And we'd be happy to send it to anyone who calls and asks. The number is 800-835-6747. You can also dial #250 on your smartphone. Just ask for it by name. We'll be happy to send it to anyone who contacts us, those of you who are listening.
0: 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We look forward to doing it again next week. 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
3: With SRN News, I'm Bob Agnew in Washington. After convening a meeting of his cabinet today, President Trump held a press conference with those cabinet members and also had some parting words of congratulations for Tulsi Gabbard for doing a good job as the head of his National Intelligence Agency.
4: Then she declassified numerous historic documents of special public interest, including related to the JFK and RFK assassinations, which everybody wanted to see. And we're now releasing a lot of things having to do with space. People are very interested in it. It actually became the number one topic. We're releasing a lot of information having to do with extraterrestrial.
3: And Tulsi Gabbard is resigning her post to attend to the health of her ailing husband. Kelly Loeffler, administrator of the U.S. Small Business Administration, told the Salem Radio Network's Hugh Hewitt, it's an honor to serve President Trump in that role.
5: There has never been a more important time for not just resolving so many national security issues, but economic security issues in this country. And President Trump is moving so quickly to do it on so many fronts. It's a great honor. It's very humbling every day to serve this great president, to serve our nation.
3: And Loeffler appeared on the Hugh Hewitt program. Another giant leap for mankind and all of his gear. NASA's Lori Glaze, head of the Artemis mission, says the Blue Origin lunar lander will haul up enough gear for a manned lunar base to provide the first foothold beyond Earth for humanity.
6: With Moonbase, Artemis astronauts will stay longer, explore farther, and conduct the kinds of science that advances exploration itself. Understanding how humans operate off-world, how we build infrastructure, and how we prepare for Mars.
3: The Blue Origin lunar lander may launch this fall. The ship capable of ferrying tons of gear to the lunar surface. It would all be preparation for an eventual manned base on the moon. This is SRN News.
1: 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Have a terrific day.
3: Christians around the world are learning that worship comes with danger in some parts of the world more than others. Here's correspondent Ken Lorman.
7: Advocacy groups warn that millions can't worship freely because of persecution. Violence continues in places like the Democratic Republic of the Congo, where militant attacks have killed dozens this month. Meanwhile, authorities in China have arrested church leaders in a widening crackdown. Christians are urged to pray for persecuted believers worldwide. Ken Lorman reporting.
3: More than 388 million Christians around the world face high levels of persecution or discrimination. According to recent reports, that's roughly one in seven believers around the world. The pressure is said to be especially severe in parts of Africa and Asia. That's where as many as one in five and two in five Christians, respectively, experience persecution for their faith. Violence remains a major concern for them as they try to worship. This is SRN News. In Southern California, officials have lifted all evacuation orders for residents near that damaged chemical tank. We get an update on the potential disaster and how it was resolved from correspondent Julie Walker.
8: The all clear for residents in and around Garden Grove in Southern California after the risk of a catastrophic explosion or leak from a chemical tank is over. A crack in the top allowing pressure to escape. Orange County Fire Authority Interim Chief T.J. McGovern.
9: After an extensive operation, we're happy to report that all evacuation orders have been lifted.
8: Residents forced to evacuate after the 7,000-gallon tank with methyl methacrylate used to make airplane parts overheated Thursday. Chris Myers with the EPA says they've been monitoring air quality.
10: All air monitoring instruments have been operating 24 hours a day, and there have been no exceedances detected.
8: I'm Julie Walker.
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11: Lord, through all the generations, you have been our home. 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
1: We know that Jesus used several stories of going around at the time when he was here, and he used them from other people. But what about stories that maybe he didn't tell that he heard while he was here?
2: Have you ever heard of Humpty Dumpty and the Beanstalk or Old King Jack Hubbard? Here's some more. Little Jack Horner, who lived in a shoe, or the tortoise and the bulldozer. What? These aren't familiar to you? Hi, I'm Keith Kelly. But if you were with us yesterday, I'm sure you know where we're headed. In segment two of our study, Pastor Don shared something that I think most Christians don't know. Pastor Don asserted that we can fairly easily discover that not all of the parables of Jesus were original. It seems to be a historic reality that Jesus took famous stories of his time and used them for his benefit. Now, I confess, at first that idea bothered me, but now that I've chewed on it overnight and thought about it, I've decided I kind of like the idea. Jesus taking stories that people already knew, but putting a slant on them that brought a whole new lesson to the story? That's pretty clever. If your pastor stood up in church this weekend and began to tell a parable about Little Red Riding Hood and the great big bad temptation, you'd probably remember it for a while, wouldn't you? Maybe a master storyteller knows how to jog your thinking in that way. Let's join Pastor Don as we learn more about these parables and the stories of Jesus' day.
3: Once upon a time... I gotcha. You thought I was going to head off into a story, didn't you? We often do that. We hear that first little line, once upon a time, and we're drawn. We're ready. You know, come on, give me the narrative. Tell me the story. Stories and parables have always been universal attention grabbers, and they are more easily remembered. You know that. You run a list of facts, and people, boy, they struggle to remember them. You tell a story, and they hang on to it for a long time. Even recently, I received a letter from someone who was not happy with me. That's putting it mildly. And one of the things that they were referring to was a sermon of mine more than 2 years ago. They were able to give the title of the sermon, and the sermon was a story. They remembered the story. They remembered it negatively, but they remembered the story. Stories just get ingrained into us. With a story, I can put great deep issues into terms that almost anybody can wrestle with, that you can grapple with the significance of the elements of the lesson, the moral, the ethic, when it comes in a story. Now, you don't have to be a Christian to know that Jesus was a master teacher. Obviously, he had to have something going for him. He turned the world upside down. Whether you accept him to be divine or from God or a holy prophet or whatever you accept him to be, there is no doubt that this man made a dent in history that cannot be disputed, argued by anybody. It doesn't matter whether it's Buddhist or Hindu or agnostic or whatever. I mean, history pivoted to a great degree upon the teaching of Jesus. There is no doubt about that. This man obviously was a master teacher, even if you do not accept him to be divine. Even if you do not claim him as Lord, the history proves he was a master teacher. But just being a master teacher doesn't make you a paragon of virtue. We need to remember that. There are, of course, many people who have been cult leaders, you know, heading off down the road, taking their followers, their adherents, to mass suicide. And they were great teachers, too. They were great storytellers. So what's the difference? How can I tell, you know, from one story to the next, whether or not this thing is going to be of benefit to me or whether it's destructive to me? Well, Jesus himself gave a very simple litmus test. By their fruits you know them. What are the results of the story? What are the results of the teaching? And you can often see whether or not this could be of God or whether this is something that is destructive. Now, early in this series, I promised that we're going to look at some of the styles of the things that were common in the age of Jesus. And I promised I was going to provide for you some of the parables, the mashalim, these parable statements of rabbis of the day. And I'm going to do something that just is unacceptable on radio. I've got pages in my hand. Hear it there? Okay, I've got pages in my hand. I've got dozens and dozens of rabbinic parables here in my hand. And I'm going to pick some out just for fun. Now, they sort of fall in three categories as far as I'm concerned. The rabbinic parables in the days of Jesus, to me, there are some that I don't understand. They flat make no sense to me, okay? Then there are some that I think, you know, those are pretty cool. That's pretty neat. But I don't see anything in the Gospels that sounds like that. But it's a good story. I mean, it's not a bad one. I think I'd like to remember that. And then there are some that very carefully, as you go through it, you say, whoa, now that sounds just like, and it looks like either an adaptation on the part of a rabbi from one of Jesus' stories, or Jesus adapting this story to his own use. And of course, that goes back to this issue of what we call the direction of dependency, which we've already covered in this series. Now, let me read to you very quickly, maybe a couple of that to me. These are typical rabbinic stories, parables of the time that would be floating around that people would know in the days of Jesus. But these don't make any sense to me. You've got one. It's Rabbi Hia the elder said in the name of Rabbi Simeon ben Eleazar. Well, there you have it. There's that, you know, I have the authority because I'm quoting somebody, okay? This is the parable. It is like a dealer in glass who had in his hand a basket of cut glass, and he wants to hang the basket up. He brings a peg and hammers it into the wall, and he suspends the basket on it. Even so, all these famines came, not upon enfeebled men, but mighty men. That's it. If you know what that means, go ahead and, you know, write us between the lines and tell us. I don't have a clue of what that means. I mean, it's a rabbinic parable of the time, but I don't know what it means. Here's another one. They parable a parable. Unto what is this matter like? It's like a king who said to his servants, I now turn from all my other activities and occupy myself entirely with punishing you. Thank you very much. In our last study together, we were talking about how that many of the rabbinic parables seem to lean on issues of heavy judgment coming on Israel. They weren't very merciful. You didn't see statements of great acceptance often in the rabbinic parables, and that's very typical of that. Here's another one, very quickly. A parable. It is like a people of a certain province who desired of a king that he might make their province into a colony. Once it happened that the king had two enemies, and they both fell before him. Then the people said, behold, this is the appropriate time for us to make our request to the king that he make our province into a colony. So? Okay, I'm done with that. I'm done. I'm putting that away. You know, those are the kind of things that I just say, you know, it's a rabbinic story, but I don't get what it's for. Let me give you some that are not biblical, that we don't see as parallels in Jesus' teaching, and yet these are pretty good. Here's one. It's like a king whose tenants and household members came to honor him. The first came, and the king asked, who is he? And they told him, he's your tenant. The king said, accept his gift. Another man came, and the king asked, who is he? And they said, he's a member of your household. And the king said, accept his gift. A third came, and the king said, who is he? And they said, he's neither tenant nor a member of your household. He's just come to honor you. And the king said, give him a special chair and let him sit here. I like that one. That's neat. But you don't see anything like it in the Bible. Okay, we don't have a parallel in the teaching of Jesus. Here's another one. And this is a wonderful parable. You ought to steal this one, okay, and use this. Tell this to your children. Rabbi Simeon ben Yochai, again, it's by somebody's authority, taught a parable. It is like men who were sitting in a ship. One took a borer, a drill, and he began to bore underneath his own seat. His fellow travelers said to him, what are you doing? And he said to them, what does it matter to you? Am I not boring under my own seat? They said, because all the water will come up and flood the whole ship for all of us. Now, that's a great story, speaking about responsibility and how that, you know, sometimes I think I'm just in this all alone. Doesn't matter. I'm just hurting myself. No, the repercussions of my choices go out all around me. That's a wonderful little parable. I like that a lot. Here's another one. It is like one who went to a threshing floor. He took his dog and his donkey with him. He loaded 5 seah, maybe bushels, on his donkey and 2 bushels on his dog. The donkey walked along and the dog panted. So the man took one of the bushels and put it on the donkey. And the dog kept on panting. He said to the dog, when you are laden, you pant. When you're not laden, you also pant. That's kind of cute. Okay, now those are stories that you see that you say, well, those are kind of neat stories. Those are worth remembering. But you know, I don't see anything like that in the Bible. Okay, let me give you some here now that are very similar to things that, like Jesus, okay? And you'll say, did Jesus make this up or did the rabbi make this up? Did Jesus adapt it? Okay, let me read you a famous one. And right away, I think if you know your Bible at all, you'll say, well, this sounds like Luke chapter 15. Father, I want to come home, but I have neither the strength nor the money for the journey. But the father wrote back, Come as far as you can, my son, and I will come the rest of the way. Sounds like a prodigal son, doesn't it? But not quite. Because you say, wait a minute, no. That's not the way Jesus told the story. Jesus doesn't say that the father says, you come as far as you can, and then I'll come to meet you. Jesus told the story with a greater sense of mercy and acceptance. Jesus told the story that the father, as soon as he became even fractionally aware that the son was on the path, the father ran out to him. Okay? That's a little different there. That's not quite what you expect. Here's one, like Matthew 20, okay? There was a king who hired many laborers, of whom one was more industrious than all the others. And what did the king do? He called him out and walked up and down with him. In the evening, the workmen came to be paid. He gave them a full day's pay. And to the man that he walked with throughout the day, when the other workers saw this, they complained and said, We've been working hard all day, and this man who labored only 2 hours received as much wage as we do. The king answered, It's because this one had done more in 2 hours than you had in the whole day. Likewise, Rabbi Abun, although he had only studied the law until the age of 28, he knew it better than a scholar or a pious man who would have studied to the age of 100. Now, you see that, and you say, wait a minute, I've heard a story like that. Well, you have, and it's in Matthew chapter 20 about the workmen in the field. The master, at 8 o'clock in the morning, goes out and hires a bunch of people, and he realizes he needed some more helpers, so he goes out around noon, and he says, Hey, come on, all you standing on the street corner, come, I'll be fair with you, come work my fields. And then 3 o'clock in the afternoon, finally, 3 minutes till 5 in the afternoon, and they're all out there working in the field. At the end of the story, you remember Matthew 20, how it finishes? It finishes with the man paying a whole day's salary to the people who only worked 3 minutes. And of course, the guys, who had worked all day, they said, whoa, hey, we're, going to do okay. I mean, 3 minutes worth of work and you get a whole day's salary. How much is that per hour? Boy, we're going to get a smoking deal here on our salary. And they end up getting exactly the same wage. Now, the rabbis told the story and they justified what seemed to be the inequity. They told the story and said, it's because these guys worked harder in 3 minutes than the ones who worked all day. That's not the way Jesus told the story. Jesus told the story saying, hey, if I want to be squanderous and merciful in giving a whole day's pay to just anybody, that's the kind of master I am. Does that bother you? Let's pray. Father, thank you so much for the great stories of Jesus. And we pray that they would make a difference in how we live and what we do. This is our prayer in Christ's name. Amen. Hello there, good friend. We've created a new website for you, and it's yours. We'd love to have you visit us there and take any of these resources. You use them. Our gift. It's given to you, G-I-V-E-N, the number 2, U-Y-O-U.com. Thank you so much for enjoying Between the Lines, and blessings on you.
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0: I talk a lot in my counseling to folks about humility and compassion. And this takes great humility. Somehow or another, in our humanness and in our sinfulness, we think, I'm going to be this same house, if you will, this same person from now until whenever.
1: When it comes to forgiveness and change, we have to remain humble, as Dr. Shannon Warden suggests on Focus on the Family Minute.
0: Some people think, I'm going to build this house and never have to change it. I'm going to die in this house. And yet, there's so many changes. That's not the God we serve. He's somebody who's changing us for the better all of the time. It requires us to say, God, change me. Same in this process of resentment and forgiveness is, hey, we've got to change. I'm willing to do my part. I'm not going to make you do your part, but I want you to know I'm willing to do my part.
1: God can change your heart, but it will require humility. If you're not sure where to begin, ask Him. 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
5: 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Hi, I'm Rob West. 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Today, Cody Hobelman joins us to share how this changed his own view of money. 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
6: Thanks for having me, Rob. It's great to be here.
5: Now, Cody, you've joined us twice already this year, first to talk about setting a financial finish line, and then later about when and how to adjust it. For listeners who may have missed those conversations, a finish line is simply a cap on lifestyle spending so that anything beyond it can be directed toward God's purposes. But, Cody, we realized we hadn't really explored your personal story. At some point, this moved from being a principle you teach to something you had to wrestle with personally, you and your wife. So take us back. What was your mindset around money early on?
6: I would say early on in my career, I wanted the things that I thought would bring me happiness in life. It was a big income, lots of wealth, maybe some vacation homes. I had big goals for what I would earn and build throughout the course of my life and career.
5: Yeah. Well, I appreciate that. And, you know, I think a lot of people resonate with that idea. They probably started their careers in a similar fashion. Somewhere along the line, though, Cody, that began to change. I know your return to church and your decision to start tithing, those played a significant role in that shift. Tell us more about that story.
6: Yeah, I started attending church right after college. I grew up in the church, but took a few years off. And once I got back to church, I started actually reading scripture for myself for the first time. And I just couldn't escape what I was reading. Jesus had a lot to say about money, and it was starting to impact the way that I saw my own role in managing God's resources. And it really culminated at the end of 2016. There was a church series on how to manage money in a biblical way. And at the end of that series, there was a card that was passed around that invited us to commit to tithing in 2017. And after some prayer and discussing with Steph what that might look like for us, I decided to check that box and start giving 10% of my income to the church in 2017.
5: I love that. Now, talk about kind of how that played out, because even then, it sounds like there was still a gap between outward obedience and the deeper transformation I know that you've experienced after setting a finish line. You described that season as checking the box. Explain that to us.
6: Yeah, not only did I literally check a box, but for me, it was really what obedience looked like in that season. And it was a really good feeling to have actually wrestled through that. Am I willing to give anything towards things that don't seem to benefit me in the moment? But what I realized is God freely gives us things with purpose. And not every dollar that I earned had to be used on my own lifestyle. So committing to tithing in 2017 was really the beginning of this discovery of the purpose behind the resources that I was earning through my work. That was a huge shift for me to really think about how the church might use those resources. Now, this was my first venture into intentional giving, but I realized looking back, I can see that I was still living in this comparison trap. I was comparing what I earned to others around me. I was even comparing what I was able to give to those around me. So although I had discovered purpose for my financial resources, I would say I still didn't have peace in my life.
5: Mm. Yeah, and as you describe it, your goal was still accumulation, right?
6: Absolutely. I thought this is a great way to not feel guilty as I continue to pursue the things that the world promises are going to give us purpose and a good life. I thought I could have it both ways. I really thought that I could serve God and money at the same time.
5: Yeah, well, certainly we've all been there. And when we come back from this break, we're going to talk about how you leaned into the tension, really started to shift your thinking at a deeper level, how that led to setting a financial finish line in your own life, and then transformation that followed. We're talking with Cody Hobelman today, from accumulation to impact. What does it look like to set a lifestyle finish line? More on that just around the corner. We'll be right back.
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6: With SRN News, I'm Bob Agnew in Washington. President Trump at a cabinet meeting today at the White House, taking questions from reporters about where the administration stands on negotiations with Iran. Here's correspondent Laura Winters.
7: They're negotiating on fumes. But we'll see what happens. Maybe we have to go back and finish it. Maybe we don't.
8: President Trump telling reporters at the cabinet meeting that he is not satisfied with the current Iran deal. The president asked about a timeline.
7: Right now, I think it looks like they want to just make a deal. I don't think they have a choice. They're just going back to the internet because they're getting clobbered. Their economy is in free fall.
8: Laura Winters reporting.
6: Also in SRNNews.com, the Congressional Black Caucus is now calling on major U.S. corporations to oppose Republican redistricting efforts to get rid of many majority black U.S. House districts.
9: The Black Caucus has sent letters to more than 250 companies asking them to condemn redistricting efforts that the lawmakers call coordinated efforts to silence black voices at the ballot box. Several states have moved to get rid of congressional districts represented by black Democratic lawmakers after an April U.S. Supreme Court ruling that severely weakened a key provision of the Voting Rights Act. Donna Water, Washington.
6: And also at SRNNews.com, another giant leap forward for mankind with NASA's plans to deploy the Blue Moon lunar lander this fall.
10: Moonbase 1 will be the first privately funded lunar lander mission in history.
6: Rideshare drivers organize in Massachusetts.
11: The App Drivers Union could eventually represent nearly 70,000 drivers statewide. Drivers for apps like Uber and Lyft say many have been struggling with rising gas, insurance, and maintenance costs and sudden deactivations. Organizers say workers are also worried about the expansion of self-driving vehicles. Lyft and Uber issued statements saying they plan to work in good faith with the union and state regulators as the process moves forward. I'm Jennifer King.
6: This is SRN News.
12: What is faith to you personally? Is it doing what you grew up doing or what your church leadership tells you to do? Or is it venturing into a homeless shelter to talk about the Lord? Or heading out on a missions trip to a third world country? Maybe it's making your finances available to a ministry that you firmly believe in, even though your salary was just cut. If we knew how things were going to turn out, it wouldn't be faith, right? The key is to make sure that God is in it, and then to go for it. How do you make sure that God is in that project? By reading His Word and praying. Allow God to speak to you and listen to His advice. Those guys in the Old Testament knew a lot about faith, or they wouldn't have left the boat or taken on a giant with a simple slingshot and stone. When God is involved, you will never regret stepping out in faith, no matter how difficult things might seem at the time.
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6: A foundational Christian command found in the book of Matthew is now part of a broader global debate over faith and human rights. Here's correspondent Ken Lorman.
15: Christians say sharing their faith is both a core belief and a form of protected free speech. They describe evangelism as a responsibility motivated by concern for others. Believing the gospel is not optional. It's a core duty rooted in the Great Commission. But in some countries with tight limits on religious expression, that same activity is increasingly viewed as a potential human rights violation. Ken Lorman reporting.
6: Evangelical Christians stress urgency, believing everybody needs to hear the gospel message due to sin and the eternal stakes involved. Strong defenders of religious free speech support open preaching at home and abroad. While rejecting coercion, they do promote respectful, persuasive speech. This is SRN News. A culinary athlete in trouble for trying to make a mouthy fellow bar patron eat his words.
16: Competitive eater Joey Chestnut on probation after pleading guilty to a misdemeanor battery charge. The 17-time winner of Nathan's Famous International Hot Dog Eating Contest will compete in that July 4th contest again. He was accused of slapping a man at an Indiana bar and has entered a guilty plea. He was sentenced to 180 days of probation, a judge granting him permission to travel outside the state, allowing him to continue competing. Jason Walker reporting.
6: Construction crews have officially begun building a full-scale Ultimate Fighting Championship octagon on the White House South Lawn. That comes ahead of President Trump's highly anticipated combat sports event planned for this summer. It will be titled UFC Freedom Fights 250. More details at SRNNews.com.
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2: This is It Is Written. I'm John Bradshaw. Thanks for joining me. His father was a famous actor, and by the time he was 20, it was clear that he too was going to carve out a successful career in show business. After starring in the musical television program The Partridge Family, David Cassidy became a global sensation, a teen idol, selling out Madison Square Garden in hours, playing to crowds of 56,000 at the Astrodome in Houston. He sold out Wembley Stadium in England and ignited mass hysteria at many of his shows. But in spite of his enormous success in television, music, stage shows, and more, not everything went perfectly in his life. He battled alcoholism, faced bankruptcy, and died from liver failure in 2017 at the age of 67. A sad end for a man who was greatly loved, immensely talented, and had legions of fans. According to his daughter, his last words were, "So much wasted time." Think about that. So much wasted time. I can't be sure what David Cassidy was referring to when he said that, but there's no doubt he's not the only person to have felt that way. Everyone is given the same amount of time. No matter who you are, every day contains 24 hours. Every week is made up of 7 days. Every year is roughly 365 days long. Life expectancy in the United States is about 78 and a half years. That's more than 28 and a half thousand days. In Canada, it's a little less than 82 years, almost 30,000 days. And no matter what you're doing, no matter where you are, the clock keeps ticking. Time marches inexorably on. As the Latin phrase states, adapted from a poem written by Virgil just before Jesus was born, "Tempus fugit." Time flies. Which means that right now, you and I are getting older. Your next birthday is getting closer. The return of Jesus is getting nearer. French novelist Victor Hugo said, "Short as life is, we make it still shorter by the careless waste of time. Every second that ticks away into the past is gone forever." Charles Darwin wrote, "A man who dares to waste 1 hour of time has not discovered the value of life." According to Albert Einstein's theory of special relativity, which explains how speed affects mass, time, and space, time would slow down if you were to travel at the speed of light, 186,000 miles a second. That's fast enough for someone going that fast to circle the globe 7.5 times in 1 second. Pretty fast. Einstein also theorized that as you get closer to a black hole, the flow of time slows down. And he said that time ticks faster or slower at different elevations on Earth. Life is absolutely governed by time. Without a standardized system for measuring time, society just wouldn't work. Generations ago, the rhythms of life were guided by nature. Farmer Brown rose when the rooster crowed, and once it got dark, the day was essentially done. There were no time zones in the United States until railroads implemented them in the 1800s to standardize times for train schedules. Communities used to set their clocks to noon based on when the sun reached the highest position in the sky. So, the time in Washington, D.C., for example, would be different to the time in New York City. The United States today has 6 time zones. Don't forget Hawaii and Alaska. Canada has 6. Russia has 11 time zones, while China, a little bigger in area than the United States, has just 1. Time regulates our lives. Your job starts at, let's say, 8 a.m., not whenever you feel like it. A production line could never work if people rolled in and out of the factory whenever they felt inclined. You take the 7:15 bus because that's the one that gets you to work on time. You work back from there to calculate what time you have to get out of bed, what time you have to set your alarm clock. But how do time and a person's spiritual life intersect in every way and at every moment. Think of this. Life is the time you spend on earth between two points in time. When you're born, time begins for you. When you die, time is done. The clock stops ticking for you. Life is that dash you see on gravestones. Here lies Joan Citizen, 1940-2020. Joan lived for 80 years. That was that. Life is a very finite amount of time. The Bible speaks about our time on this earth being only so long. Psalm 90, "For all our days are passed away in thy wrath. We spend our years as a tale that is told. The days of our years are 70 years and 10. And if by reason of strength they be 80 years, yet is their strength labor and sorrow." The Bible writer says our time on earth is limited, and then says, "So teach us to number our days, that we may apply our hearts unto wisdom." It's vital to be cognizant of the very limited amount of time we have on this mortal coil, and to use that time wisely. So, what would your life look like if you gathered up the fragments of time and utilized them for your advantage? While one person is frittering away time on social media, another person is practicing guitar. After a year or two of this, you can expect that one person has consumed a whole lot of social media, while the other has learned some pretty decent guitar skills. Might not yet be a virtuoso, but certainly at the point of competence. Let's say you have a 45-minute or an hour-long commute on the subway every day. You could play Candy Crush or listen to music. Or you could read. The average reader can get through a 300-page book in about 8 hours. That's 4 days commuting in this scenario. Let's call it a book a week. Imagine a video game or a book a week. 50 books a year. 100 books in 2 years. The Bible urges us to make the most of the time we have. Proverbs 20:13 says, "Do not love sleep, lest you come to poverty. Open your eyes and you will be satisfied with bread." That's an injunction against laziness, and it's God saying, use your time wisely. While you're wasting time, the clock is ticking, and moments frittered away are time you've traded for little or nothing. That's not to say a person shouldn't enjoy downtime. That's important too. Sometimes that's the very best way to spend your time. But time is precious, and wasting it can set you back spiritually. So how can you use the time you have to grow your relationship with God, to prepare yourself for heaven? A saved person and a lost person both have the same amount of time, but one person invests their time in something that matters most, while the other person does not. So how do we make sure our lives are time well spent? We'll find that out in just a moment.
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2: Thanks for joining me on It Is Written. For most people, life is busy. There's work and home life and obligations and responsibilities that occur outside of all of that. And you've got to take personal time and time for friends and family. It's not uncommon for students to be carrying a heavy class load, as well as working and maintaining friendships and so forth, and then finding out there's very little time left over. Sometimes it seems life is too busy for exercise. Families strain because it can be hard to find enough time to invest in a marriage or to dedicate to children. Some people feel they don't have enough time to eat well. Fast food is such an easy option, and ultimately, your health suffers as a result. So we don't have enough time. Except, maybe we do. The Washington Post reported on a study from the CDC that revealed people have, on average, more than 5 hours of leisure time each day. Between 1965 and 2003, the average American work week actually declined by 3 hours, while leisure time increased. In one study of more than 7,000 working Australians, researchers declared that time pressure is an illusion. The research demonstrated people had more free time in their schedules than they thought. Studies show that TV is the leisure activity of choice, taking up almost half of people's leisure time, according to the U.S. Bureau of Labor and Statistics. A report from the CDC suggested devoting 20 or 30 minutes of that time to exercising. And surely that would be a good thing. But the question I want to ask is, how much time are people devoting to God? What about devotional time? No question, it's important to be healthy physically. But how important is it to be healthy spiritually? Your relationship with God is the most important relationship you have, bar none, by a million miles. But relationships are made of time. If you're not putting time into a connection with God, then more than likely, there's no real connection with God. Now, there are some people, mothers of young children, for example, maybe medical students, simply struggle to find time for anything at all. And that's to be understood. These time pressures are real, but they're typically temporary because little children become bigger children and over time require a little less time. And after graduation, or maybe after year two, medical students have it a little better. But the vast majority of the rest of us simply do have the time to invest in spiritual growth, in experiencing God, in character development, in getting to know Jesus as he wants us to know him. Jesus invites us again and again. Come to me, and I will give you rest. Him that cometh to me, I will in no wise cast out. Thou wilt keep him in perfect peace, whose mind is stayed on thee, because he trusteth in thee. That's Isaiah 26:3. Those verses are speaking of a connection built on time. So how do you establish and maintain that connection with God? Listen to what David wrote in Psalm 63, verse 1. O God, you are my God. Early will I seek you. Notice that David put God first. Early, before the day consumes your time and attention. The key is to put God first. Pray before you check your email or texts or social media. Read the Bible before you read the news. Don't turn on the TV until after you've spent time with God. Life is busy, and if you allow it to, it'll overwhelm your spiritual life. I'm hearing somebody say, I leave for work at 6 a.m., and that means I'd have to get out of bed earlier than I do so that I can spend time with God. Now, just a minute. You know what you're talking about here, right? A saving connection with God. It's the most important thing in your life. You just can't afford to say, my schedule doesn't allow it, or I'm too busy, or I can't be bothered getting out of bed. If you have an early start, make it earlier. Go to bed half an hour or an hour earlier. You won't regret it. It's what everyone needs. Better to miss a TV program than to not spend time with God. What's actually happening is that people are putting Facebook and Instagram and YouTube or whatever ahead of God, which just makes no sense at all. Now, the person who really does have a jam-packed schedule might need to get creative. It might be that you pray at home and then read your Bible on the train. Or if you can't find as much time as you want, read your Bible when you're waiting for an appointment or at the doctor's office. Gather up the fragments of time, and you'll find that they add up to something significant. It's imperative we work this out. Devote time to praying and reading the Bible regularly, daily, and you're investing in the very best that there is. You're doing yourself the biggest favor you could, and you're honoring God and drawing near to his heart. Jesus said, seek first the kingdom of God and his righteousness, and all these things will be added unto you. That's Matthew 6:33. You want to put God first. Jesus said, my sheep hear my voice in John 10:27. But without making time for God, you won't hear his voice. In Mark 1, you read that Jesus healed people and cast out demons. Where'd the power to do that come from? Verse 35, and in the morning, rising up a great while before day, he went out and departed into a solitary place and there prayed. Even Jesus recognized the absolute necessity of quality, uninterrupted time with his Father. If it was necessary for Jesus, then you know it's necessary for us. Daniel prayed 3 times a day. You don't want to let anything keep you from connecting with the heart of God. Remember, we're in a spiritual war. There's an enemy doing battle against the people of God. Paul wrote, "We wrestle not against flesh and blood, but against principalities, against powers, against the rulers of the darkness of this world, against spiritual wickedness in high places," Ephesians 6:12. John wrote in Revelation that the devil is making war against God's people. Your defense is the presence of God, which you'll experience when you take time with him. And keep in mind, a devotional life isn't just a duty. It's a privilege. It's a joy. You pray so you can know God. You read the Bible and you grow closer to God as his thoughts fill your mind. Not having enough time shouldn't ever keep you from God. One of the devil's most effective tactics is to make people so busy that they feel that they don't have time for God. He'll distract you so that your life is filled up by other things, many of them good things. And as a result, there's less and less room for the God of heaven. Coming up, long ago, God saw the world as busy as it is, and he intentionally made plans for us to get enough time with him. How'd he do that? I'll tell you in just a moment.
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4: There are some things you don't want to forget. And there are some things God specifically tells us to remember. 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A regular blessing of time spent in the heart of God. Don't miss A Day to Remember. 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A Day to Remember, a personal God seeking a meaningful connection with his children, a way forward for spiritual renewal. We'll open the Bible together and learn that God has blessings for his children that are being overlooked and neglected. 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Go deeper in your faith. A Day to Remember. 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
2: Several years ago, construction began inside a mountain in West Texas on a 10,000-year clock. That is, the clock is intended to keep time for 10,000 years. It'll tick once a year and chime once every 1,000 years. The purpose of the clock, who knows? Funded by Amazon's Jeff Bezos, when it's completed, it's going to be 500 feet tall. It'll be powered by the Earth's thermal cycles. And it'll cost tens of millions of dollars to mark time, almost 2,000 feet above the valley floor inside a mountain, hours from the nearest airport. On the campus of the University of Colorado Boulder, there's a strontium optical atomic clock. It's one of the most accurate clocks on the planet. It's said to be accurate to within a second over 15 billion years. That's a long way from obelisks and sundials. And it demonstrates, in some sense, humanity's fascination with time. There have been oodles of books written on time management. Some of them have probably been somewhat useful. But real time management is more than likely real project management or self-management. You can learn to be efficient. You can't stop time. You can't pause time. You can't delay time. And even when you're managing your time, the clock is still ticking. So what's so important that you'd allow it to keep you from spending time with God? Between work and sleep and TV and the internet and shopping and eating and drinking and household responsibilities, you need to find time for God. God said long ago, and you will seek me and find me when you search for me with all your heart. But if you're spending a day a week online and several hours a day in front of the TV, it's hard to imagine there's a whole lot of time left to seek for God. But nothing takes God by surprise. At the very foundation of this world, God took steps to help us prioritize time with Him. He gave us a regular reminder of how important it is to spend time in His presence. What did He do? We go way back to Genesis chapter 2 to find out. Thus the heavens and the earth were finished, and all the host of them. And on the seventh day, God ended His work which He had made. And He rested on the seventh day from all His work which He had made. And God blessed the seventh day and sanctified it, because that in it He had rested from all His work which God created and made. And knowing humans might just forget to take this time out for God, He went so far as to write it down in the Ten Commandments. Remember the Sabbath day to keep it holy. 6 days shalt thou labor and do all thy work, but the seventh day is the Sabbath of the Lord thy God. At the foundation of the world, God impressed upon the human family the importance of taking time for Him. Knowing we'd be pressed, He carved a day out of the rock of time and told us it was imperative that we connect with Him. But fewer people than ever are taking this seriously. God actually gives you a day out each week, a day off, a release valve, time with Him. Who wouldn't want that? He set it aside as a blessing, telling us the weekly rest day was made for the human family, made with you in mind. Now, many of our grandparents took that seriously, but as the years have passed, we've kind of got away from the importance of time set aside for God. And what day is that, the Sabbath day? The Bible says it's the seventh day, the day that today we call Saturday. Sunday is the first day of the week, not the Sabbath. Jesus clearly recommended we keep the Sabbath day holy. The early Christian church did so. It's all through the book of Acts. The book of Revelation says God's people in the end of time will be keeping the commandments of God. And Sabbath rest is so important and so good for us and our relationship with God that God included it in the Ten Commandments. God commands us to rest, to take time out, to pause and rest a while. It's important to Him because He wants the best for you. Instituted at creation, it seems the Sabbath is one thing that has become even more relevant as time has gone on, as society has become busier, as demands on families have increased. God says, time matters. Be sure to take time every week, God says. Sabbath rest on the seventh day. You can think of time as a talent that should be dedicated to God. The value of time is greater than we can calculate, and time is short. James wrote that life is a vapor which appears for a moment and then vanishes away. We've barely begun living, and we're facing the end of our time on earth. We're on this earth to prepare for heaven. That's why we're here. In the parable in Luke 12, a man's fields were very productive, so he built bigger storehouses to store his wealth. God said to him, "This night your soul will be required of you." He died a lost man. He had the same amount of time as anyone else, but he didn't put that time into what really mattered. And when his time was up, it all came crumbling down. Every moment we're given by God is preparatory time. Time that we're going to invest one way or another. Think of the last 24 hours, or maybe your last week. How much of that time have you invested in eternity? The Bible says we should redeem the time, which means make the most of the time we have. You have time? Use it for good. Use it to invest in yourself and in others. Use it to better the world. Use it to grow your relationship with God. Time wasted is time you can't get back. Like so many others, David Cassidy understood that. Too late. Is it time for you to reassess the way you're using your time? Are you spending adequate time with God? Without that time, you'll fall when temptation comes, and it'll be impossible to reflect the character of Jesus. Without time in the presence of God, transformation doesn't take place, and your mind isn't anchored in the things of heaven. Instead, it's all over the place. God calls you to time with Him every day and to weekly rest, where the world takes a backseat and you're liberated to focus on God and the things of heaven and to enjoy His presence. If you've not been taking time for God like you should, we'll pray and ask that that will change. We'll ask God to lead you in working it out so that you're spending quality time with Him. Through time in His presence, you can grow unto the measure of the stature of the fullness of Christ. Only with Him. Never without time with Him. 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Let me pray for you. Let's pray together that your time on this earth would be time well spent. Our Father in heaven, thank you for the gift of time. We all have the same amount of time every day, different responsibilities, different lives, but the same amount of time. Teach us, Lord, to invest our time wisely, putting you first, not giving you the leftovers of our lives. And we thank you that you always take time for us. You're always present, always near, always listening. And Lord, we thank you that Jesus came to this earth and gave all of His time for us. Give us grace to honor His investment in us, that we'll have an eternity of time to spend with you. Friend, can you ask God now to guide you so that you have time for Him? Quality time. Bless us to that end, Lord, we ask of you. In Jesus' name, amen. Thank you so much for joining me. I'm looking forward to seeing you again next time. Until then, remember, it is written, man shall not live by bread alone, but by every word that proceeds from the mouth of God.
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7: Everyone has a community to lean on. 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
8: 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Dr. Morris, how much can scientists tell about an animal from its fossils?
9: Chris, they can tell quite a bit, but oftentimes they claim too much. Let me give you an example. Recently, a few fragments of teeth were found in Morocco of a mammal no bigger than a small dog. But the evolutionary discoverers claim that it was of a small elephant. Evidently, the molars were more similar to elephant molars than anything else. But they didn't stop there. They claim that this particular elephant didn't even have a trunk, and that he hid in trees and hunted at night. Cut me some slack. How can they tell this from a few tooth fragments? Now, I'm not sure what this animal was, but I'm quite certain you can't look at a tooth and know all that. Evolutionists should stop telling evolutionary stories and get back to Genesis.
8: Thanks, Dr. Morris. For more info on Genesis, visit us on the web at www.icr.org.

0: 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He wants you to come to Him just like you are, tired, worn out, burdened, and even stressed. When we feel this way, we know we can come to Him, and He promises to give us the rest we need.
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3: With SRN News, I'm John Scott. President Trump holding a cabinet meeting at the White House today. He did say he was not satisfied with the deal made with Iran to end the war. Vice President J.D. Vance at the cabinet meeting discussing the fraud task force the president put him in charge of. Vance says the food stamp program is being investigated right now.
4: We send hundreds of billions of dollars to the states to administer the food stamp program. The federal government has no insight into whether those food stamps are going to people who are legally entitled or whether those people actually even exist. And so we're working on a number of mechanisms to actually force the states to verify that the people who receive these benefits are actually entitled to them.
3: And during that meeting, War Secretary Pete Hegseth said President Trump is working to boost defense manufacturing.
5: $50 billion in private investments in, because of the meetings you've held, defense manufacturers are investing in new plants and new manufacturing, new production lines, so that we're getting weapons faster than ever.
3: The president thanked DNI Tulsi Gabbard for her service to the country.
6: And then, Tulsi, we're praying for you and for your husband. Her husband's not feeling great, but he's going to feel great soon. You're going to make him, you're going to get him better. And he's a wonderful guy, so just say hello and thank you for the great work you've done. We appreciate it. Thank you very much.
3: Gabbard resigning her post to attend to the health of her ailing husband. Authorities say a second person has died from injuries suffered when a chemical tank ruptured at a Washington State paper mill, raising the presumed death toll now to 11. Authorities said that one person had already been confirmed killed in that blast. Nine people are still missing after the tank failure at Nippon Dynawave Packaging Company in Longview. This is SRN News.
1: 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Quote, "The heart of God yearns over his earthly children with a love stronger than death. 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Have a terrific day.
3: A street preacher in the UK no longer facing charges after a controversial arrest last year.
7: Police in Bristol have dropped a months-long investigation into Pastor Dia Moodley, who was arrested in November while delivering a street sermon. Authorities had accused the 58-year-old of a religiously aggravated public order offense after comments about Islam and gender issues. Moodley spent 8 hours in custody before being released on bail. This month, police confirmed no further action would be taken, clearing him of wrongdoing. Legal advocates say the case raises ongoing concerns about free speech and religious expression in public spaces. I'm Bill Alexander.
3: This marks the second time Moodley has been arrested while preaching about Islam and transgender ideology during his evangelism efforts, only to have the charges dropped. Moodley and his supporters argue the repeated investigations reflect growing restrictions on Christian free speech in Britain. This is SRN News. On the international front, five villagers stuck in a flooded cave in central Laos for more than a week are alive, but the remaining still missing. Correspondent Charles de Ledesma.
8: A video posted by a Thai rescue group involved in the mission appeared to show the moment divers emerged from the water and discovered the trapped villagers. The villagers, each wearing a headlamp, were sitting on a rock surrounded by floodwater. In the footage shot by the organization Metatam Rescue, group leader Kalasin Keng Hai Bong Kar Wong, speaking to camera from inside the cave, says, 4:30, we found our target. We found them, five of them. The other two, we still need to look for them. The Lao organization Rescue Volunteer for People verified that the search for the missing two will continue. Other videos show rescuers inside and outside the cave cheering, jumping around and hugging each other in joy after the discovery. I'm Charles de Ledesma.
3: More details at srnnews.com.
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0: 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I'm your Healthy by Choice host, Charles Mills. Chronic diseases don't recognize political boundaries. While these diseases, I'm talking heart disease, diabetes, hypertension, obesity, etc., were once called Western diseases, most commonly found in Western and industrialized society, they have spread so far that they are now referred to as modern diseases of civilization, or better yet, simply chronic diseases. Why chronic? Because they hang around, they often have no medical cure, and the best medical technology can do is ease their symptoms and accompanying pain. That symptomatic treatment is swallowing up 84% of the American healthcare dollar, 84%. One country that is looking for better answers to this epidemic of chronic diseases is little old Lithuania, tucked securely between Russia and Poland. Representatives of that country recently traveled to Loma Linda, California, in search of answers. Dr. Hans Diehl, founder of the Complete Health Improvement Program, was there to welcome them and is here with us today to explain what happened. Dr. Diehl, how did you first get involved with the Lithuanians?
1: That was very, very interesting. I mean, I had to first look on my atlas, my map, to really see more clearly. I mean, I knew it was way up there somewhere, yes. Right close to Russia, yes. And on the other side of Sweden, sort of. But I was amazed. A small country of 3 million people. I was speaking in New York at a major national health conference, and a Lithuanian gentleman came to me and he said, "Sir, you have some of the answers. We need to talk to you." And so they began to discuss some of their concerns that they have in Lithuania. They said, "We don't want to make the mistake of American medicine." And I thought to myself, what are they talking about? Really? And they said, in America, you treat chronic disease, which now accounts, as you said, for 84% of the medical costs in America. Mm-hmm. We don't want to make the same mistake the Americans have made, in that they treat chronic disease with pills and procedures. The medical way to these diseases doesn't really amount to much, because these chronic diseases such as heart disease and diabetes and gallbladder disease and strokes and hypertension and obesity, these are all diseases that are largely driven by lifestyles. They have to do with what we do, what we eat, what we drink, whether we smoke, whether we exercise. These are the kind of things that drive these diseases. And our American doctors, our friends there, they seem to have come to the idea that you have a medication for this and you have a procedure for this. You do some bypass surgery and now you've taken care of heart disease. No, you haven't. You haven't really cured the disease. You have provided symptomatic relief. That means you have taken some of the pain away, so that when you have some angina pain in your chest because of narrowed arteries, you can take some nitroglycerin, and the pain is being relieved, and you feel, I'm feeling so much better now. It's no longer the elephant sitting on my chest.
2: Right.
1: But they said to me, we don't understand. While you take away the pain, the disease process continues in clogging up the artery step by step by step. You have not really helped with the underlying disease process, which is largely, how do you feed yourself? Do you exercise? Do you smoke? How do you handle stress that may drive you to eat the wrong foods? And we want to talk to you. We came to this conference here to learn from these experts here what we can do in the area of lifestyle medicine to take care of these lifestyle-related diseases.
0: You know, I'm curious about who in Lithuania saw that. Who got it? Is this the medical profession in Lithuania? Was this gentleman and who he represented outside of the medical profession in Lithuania, or were they part of the medical profession in Lithuania?
1: Well, that's a good question. I was referred to a Professor Kirkutis, and they said that he is totally committed to making a big break in Lithuania. And so then they called me up a few months later and I said, we are on a trail of finding the Holy Grail. We want to find the answers that can work. We want to find the answers that we can bring into Lithuania because, and here's what they said. This is really fascinating. They said until 1991, Lithuania, a country of 3 million people, a small country, granted, beautiful country, was under the domination of the Soviet Union. And the Soviets brought into our country vodka, and they removed the incentive to personal achievement, right? It's essentially a structured society. With that, we also developed the second largest epidemic in Europe of heart disease and chronic disease. But in 1991, they said, we became liberated. The Soviet Union broke up and we became an independent country. And since then, in this newfound freedom, we have done everything we can to restructure our society, to make it a modern society. And part of that, of course, was to bring in the Western foods, which didn't help us at all. Plus, they said, Lithuania, by tradition, has been a very agricultural society. There are farms everywhere. There are basically only three large cities, but everything is small villages, and we basically live on cheese, on eggs, and meat, and sausages. And so we have the second highest rate of these Western diseases, you know, as we call them, heart disease and so on, in Europe. But they said, we are now a free country. We're an independent country, and we feel like we have an idealism that is still there, and we can build the society once more from scratch. And they said, we feel like we're in some kind of a political adolescence. You know, and when you are an adolescent, you are idealistic. You feel you can do anything. You can try things out. You can rebel. You can try your wings out. You can feel the pressures and you still come up with something. And they said, that's where we're at. And they said, we want to visit some of the key places in America where we can find this new concept in America that is now trying to assert itself because the traditional medical programs to beat these chronic diseases has not really worked very well. It serves the provider. I mean, you know, you make some money on these diseases, we really do, but you're not really turning it off or curing the disease. You don't cure diabetes. I mean, you don't cure hypertension. We can take medications, but you forget to take them. What happens? The blood sugar goes up. The blood pressure goes up. The cholesterol, you have drugs, but it doesn't really cure the disease. So when you forget the statin, the cholesterol is way up again. And we also find now that in many, many cases, while these statin drugs can lower the cholesterol, they don't really turn the disease that is supposed to cure off, like heart disease.
0: Well, this sounds like something countrywide here. This sounds like the entire country is behind this. And that's encouraging to me.
1: Yes, it is. And so I heard that this visionary professor, a cardiovascular surgeon, a cardiologist, a man that had sort of become the president of establishing a lifestyle medicine institute in Lithuania, a man that was very highly regarded by his colleagues and was now commissioned by the Minister of Health and by the president of his university. We want you to search for the answers that you can bring back to Lithuania and to change the epidemic that we have here. And so they began their trail of the Holy Grail.
0: And that trail led to Loma Linda. How did they learn about Loma Linda? I think I may know the answer to that, but how did they learn about Loma Linda?
1: You know, I couldn't keep it away from them. I had been a very happy man here in Loma Linda at the Loma Linda University, and where we have our Lifestyle Medicine Institute, and where you have a unique lifestyle, which makes also people of Loma Linda the longest living people in Western society. These are the all-stars of longevity, Loma Linda. But you know what they did? They structured their program to first visit Cornell University. Cornell University has a very high recognized, respected icon, Dr. T. Colin Campbell, has worked for 50 years with huge research dollars, with huge research budgets, with books that he has written called The China Study and a new book out that is entitled Whole, W-H-O-L-E, where he really makes a case that we need to go back to the slow foods rather than the fast foods. We have to go back to the whole foods rather than fractioned foods. We need to go back to the potatoes rather than the potato chips. We have to go back to the corn rather than the corn chips. We have to go to the seven grain cereal rather than to pre-sweetened commercial products. And, you know, so he spent some time with Dr. Campbell at Cornell, where he also has an electronically available teaching program that helps people to move towards a more plant-based whole food dietary program. So that was their first step. They really enjoyed that. Then they moved on to the Cleveland Clinic.
0: They're hitting the big places here. I'm loving this. This is great.
1: They do. They do. And the Cleveland Clinic is world famous for bypass surgery development and stents and high-tech approaches to heart disease. But there's also a surgeon that has turned into a behavioralist by the name of Dr. Caldwell Esselstein. And he is working at the Cleveland Clinic now, no longer as a surgeon, but in the area of Wellness Institute. And of course, he has shown that you can actually reverse coronary artery disease by adopting a very simple dietary program where you eat more plant-based foods, where you eat more whole foods, where you leave out those processed foods, and you move more towards the foods that come out of the hand of a master designer, the way nature designed food, right? And I mean, he has had incredible success. And so they spend 2 days as a group there to learn more how they are teaching patients in groups, conducting 5-hour seminars, teaching them everything from understanding the cause of this disease to actually preparing the foods. So when they came to Loma Linda, they were high. They said, we have seen it.
0: They had seen the promised land.
1: And we want to complete that Holy Grail by coming to Loma Linda, to a university city where the word is out that they are living 10 to 15 years longer than the average adult in America.
0: Well, we're going to find out what they learned at Loma Linda and how Dr. Deal was involved in their education on our return. We're talking with Dr. Hans Deal here. Our program is called Trail of the Holy Grail. This is Lithuania looking for answers to a problem that they had. And just before the break, what gets me, Dr. Deal, is that, you know, here's the Cleveland Clinic, here's Cornell University, here's Loma Linda in America. But we don't see representatives from the AMA or from the American Medical Association rushing over to these places saying, hey, guys, teach us. No. So anyway, you know, I have a little problem sometimes with the medical establishment, but I love them, and they're doing wonderful work, but they sometimes have blinders on, and we want to take those off for our listeners today. And we'll do that on our return, so everybody stay right where you are. I'd like to take a moment to invite you to the CHIP website, chiphealth.com. It's a confusing world out there. Lots of information comes at you from so many different directions. We advocate gaining and maintaining optimum health through lifestyle changes. 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Over 50,000 graduates say yes. 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Welcome back to the program. I'm your host, Charles Mills. We're here with Dr. Hans Deal, founder of the Complete Health Improvement Program. We're talking about a Lithuanian representative, a group of people, a team of people that came from that little Northern European country, coming over here to find out how they can make their country, their people, their citizens healthier. They first went to Cornell University, and they went down to the Cleveland Clinic, and then out to Loma Linda. Dr. Deal had invited them to come out there, and Loma Linda is a unique place in that the people who live there, who follow the diet and exercise programs of that particular area, are living 10, 15 years longer than everybody else. And so here come the Lithuanians to Loma Linda, and Dr. Deal's smiling face is there to meet them. What happened next, Dr. Deal? Tell us all about it.
1: It was really a wonderful journey. It really was. We thought it might be important for this visionary professor, this cardiovascular surgeon from Lithuania, Professor Kirkutis, to perhaps give us an idea what the situation is like in Lithuania, so that once we understand what the situation is, then perhaps we could provide some custom tailoring suggestions, right? And so we brought some representatives from the School of Medicine here. And, you know, incidentally, the School of Medicine is one of the largest medical schools in the United States, especially on the West Coast. Yeah. We have here about 700 medical students. The medical school was established in 1909 and has graduated over 10,000 medical doctors. So we wanted the medical school to listen very carefully, and we also wanted the School of Public Health to listen very carefully. And so they came to honor this team and to also hear something about the concerns that Dr. Kirkutis had. And what was very interesting, he said, we have focused so long in Western medicine on disease that we have not really focused on health. And my dream is that we need to have a health care system where we care about health rather than a sickness system where we do a great job in diagnosing, but then when it comes to chronic disease, what are we going to do? Do we have some medications that reverse these diseases? No. Do we have some medication plus surgery that reverses these diseases? Well, not usually. Do we have some unique surgeries that provide curative care? Well, again, the answers are not very easily found. And so he said, I am proposing, I'm searching for a model where health care has to do with social health, he said. He said it's sort of like a pyramid. You have to have social network. You have to feel comfortable. You have to feel affirmed. You have to feel sort of, you know, valuable. You feel important. It has to have a social component. Then it has to have a physical component. Health has to do with physical well-being, right? And then he said it has to do with emotional, mental well-being, psychological well-being. And he said, ultimately, he said, it also has to have at the very top a spiritual component, because the spiritual values, he said, he felt, has to do with your attitude towards life. And then he said, it has to do in knowing who are we? What is our purpose in life? And once we have sorted these things out a little bit, then we have a different outlook on life. And it's the integration of all these four components. And then he said, it has to be a more holistic concept. And he said, and holistic is spelled with a W, H, O, L, and so on. It has to be a whole. And we sat there spellbound because I thought, that is Loma Linda.
0: That sounds very familiar to you, doesn't it? Yes.
1: Yeah, that's right. Because we have a holism program here. We teach our medical students holistic concepts. We teach our medical students and our students in public health and so on to inquire of people's spiritual resources when they're sick. How can we help you? We have a chaplaincy program at the university here that teaches chaplains from different religious affiliations. it's a profound center to help chaplains to be available to help the people in need that are sick and are looking for internal resources, right?
0: Yes.
1: So when he talked about holistic health care, when he talked about we have to take care of the soul, and the soul has to be at the top of the pyramid, we thought, my, yeah, we probably have something to offer here, Loma Linda.
0: Yes. You know, Loma Linda has always, like you say, been involved with these things in one form or another, and it just sounds to me that there may have been some providence at play here that would bring that kind of team to your kind of place.
1: Yes, I think so, too. Mm-hmm. And, you know, we thought maybe we should introduce him to Exhibit A. Mm-hmm. We thought maybe we should introduce him to a specimen of the Loma Linda culture. Mm-hmm. And, of course, when we talk about the Loma Linda culture, we're really talking about a kind of a spiritual orientation that people have all around the world that are Loma Linda inspired,
0: yes,
1: right?
0: Yes.
1: And so we thought maybe we should introduce him to specimen A, to a typical, well, I don't know if it's typical, but to a wonderful specimen. And so I had made arrangements with Dr. Ellsworth Wareham.
0: Mm.
1: Now, Dr. Wareham is sort of sometimes considered to be something like the father of open heart surgery that came to Southern California here some 50, 60 years ago and opened up the channels of doing open heart surgery, valve replacements, and so on. And then in the 1970s, he went to the Cleveland Clinic and learned the concepts of bypass surgery, and he became a highly respected professor of cardiology, cardiovascular surgery, and so on here at Loma Linda. And he has been highly appreciated. Now, come 2005, National Geographic is running an article on longevity.
0: Mm-hmm.
1: And they're sending a reporter down here to Loma Linda because they heard that Loma Linda has the longest living people here. Mm-hmm. I mean, you come to some of the town here, and they say there are 49 people over 100 years of age.
0: Mm-hmm.
1: And so he came to visit one of these doctors, Dr. Wareham. And while he came to his house, he had made arrangements. Somehow he saw this doctor, 90 years of age, setting fence posts to build a large fence to keep his little dogs on the premises. And as this journalist takes a closer look, and he says, my goodness, Dr. Wareham, we are here, but you are not supposed to build, you know, a fence like this. I mean, this is for people that are 25 years of age, not for your age. And, you know, he's doing this all by hand, you know, setting these deep holes and putting concrete in. I mean, it was just absolutely amazing. And he said, Dr. Wareham, I'm concerned about you. You might be ending up in the hospital. And he said, well, you know, I've been around for a while. It's going to be all right. The next day. This journalist found him in the hospital, in the surgical unit.
0: Mm-hmm.
1: They found Dr. Wareham in the hospital doing bypass surgery at the age of 90.
0: Oh, my. You had me going there, Dr. Deal. You had me going.
1: No, I need to explain this to you. You know, his former students, they're now in their 60s and so on. They call him and say, look, Prof, you have more experience than anybody else. Won't you just be with us in the operating room? And, you know, it made him feel so good. And, you know, he was able to give a few suggestions and so on. It's not that he was doing the actual work, but he was in the operating room, still there, mm-hmm. being respected. And, you know, he then told Dr. Kirkutis, you know, from Lithuania, he said, you know, when I was 96, 95, I think it was the exact age, when I was 95, I basically decided, well, I have been long enough in the operating room, and maybe I should make a decision while I still have the mental powers to do that. And so he entertained this group from Lithuania for a solid hour. It was just absolutely beautiful, very articulate man, very humble man, talking about his teaching program in Arabia, teaching physicians there some of the surgical techniques and so on, and always educating as a true educator does. So they had a very good start for the day. We went through 9 different sessions. We looked at the Adventist Health Study, which is headquartered in Loma Linda, where that's actually documented that people that follow the closest to a vegetarian diet usually have the least heart disease, the least diabetes, the least high cholesterol, the least arthritis, and so on, making a very strong case that diet is probably the driving force, aside from other cultural factors, that influences our level of health. Mm-hmm. So they went to talk to the top people there that are running the Adventist Health Study with over 95,000 people enrolled for over 7 years now, mm-hmm. and following them very, very closely with questionnaires and everything else, and to identify the different kind of dietary patterns that these people have. And, you know, it's very interesting that in the study of close to 100,000 people, these people don't smoke and they don't use alcohol by and large. Mm-hmm. They have a usual very health supportive lifestyle and also a socially supportive network. But these people, some of them are meat eaters and some of them are vegetarians and some in between. So it opens up the doors to assess the difference in health outcomes, right?
0: Yeah.
1: Do the vegetarians live longer than the meat eaters or vice versa? You know, these kind of questions. And mm-hmm. so that was very, very eye-opening to begin to understand that we need to move towards more of a green-colored food supply, right?
0: Yeah, right?
1: More foods as grown. And then they met with some of the historians that were telling the story of how Lumalana came into existence as one of the large medical schools, how there was probably some very special providential leading here. Mm-hmm. Then, of course, we had a wonderful meal in the university medical cafeteria, again showcasing healthy foods. Mm-hmm. So when they came back after 10 hours to my home, my wife surprised them. Mm-hmm. You know, my wife is a pianist. She's a music teacher.
0: Wonderful.
1: And she said, look, you had a full day. And beside it was a hot day today here, a hot spring day. Look, I've put together some of my favorite piano students, and they want to have a special command performance just for you tonight to send you off tomorrow on your way to Florida and then back to Lithuania. Mm. So it rounded out the evening. It was a wonderful evening, and I was very happy to serve them a special German fruit tort, which again showcased the importance of simple foods, right?
0: Yes.
1: Fruits.
0: Yes.
1: And it was just a glorious time. I think they got some glimpses mm-hmm. of what maybe the Holy Grail should look like mm-hmm. as they now begin to go back to Lithuania. They go back to the Minister of Health. They go back to the Prime Minister that endorsed this visit, this fact-finding tour of how to bring the best concepts back to Lithuania to stem the epidemic of chronic diseases such as heart disease and stroke and diabetes and hypertension, those modern killer diseases. And these people, they're determined to do something about it.
0: Well, I can only hope, Dr. Deal, that we care for ourselves as much as leadership in Lithuania cares for their people. We need to be our own little country. We need to search for that Holy Grail. We know where it is. We now know what it looks like. And CHIP is an organization that can help us find that Holy Grail for us personally. We don't have to be Lithuanian. We don't have to travel around the world. We just have to go to the grocery store and turn left instead of right, going to the produce section instead of the meat section. I think we'll be on the right track. Dr. Deal, that is so encouraging. Let me give a website, www.chiphealth.com. There you can discover more information about the CHIP program, whether it's coming to your area, how to enroll into it. Also, some articles there and some information that you need. The Holy Grail is there. We know where it is. It looks like fruits and vegetables. It looks like grains and nuts. It looks like health. That's what the Holy Grail is, and I hope we all are on the trail of the Holy Grail, as well as the Lithuanians. Dr. Deal, thank you so much for being with us today. Appreciate this wonderful story.
1: Thank you.
0: And until next time, this is Charles Mills, along with Dr. Hans Deal, inviting you to be healthy by choice. Goodbye, everyone. If you'd like more information about Healthy by Choice, call Three Angels Broadcasting Network at 618-627-4651. You can also email us through our website at 3abn.org.
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3: With a Wall Street Business Report, I'm Bob Agnew. Kelly Loeffler, administrator of the U.S. Small Business Administration, told the Salem Radio Network it's an honor to serve with President Trump.
4: There has never been a more important time for not just resolving so many national security issues, but economic security issues in this country. And President Trump is moving so quickly to do it on so many fronts. It's a great honor. It's very humbling every day to serve this great president, to serve our nation.
3: The typical CEO compensation package rose nearly 6% last year to $17.7 million. Tesla CEO Elon Musk made the most, a pay package valued at $132 billion. Donald E. Newhouse has died. He was president of one of the largest family-controlled publishing companies in the country. A winning session on Wall Street at the closing bell. The Dow was up by 182 points, NASDAQ up by 18. For the Wall Street Business Report, I'm Bob Agnew.
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0: So I figured out something about you.
1: Okay.
0: And this may be true of every wife. I don't know. You tell
1: At
0: me.
1: At least many.
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0: But when you look at me and you say, hey, when you get a chance, would you? You do not mean when you get a chance. You mean, would you get off the couch right now? Even though it's the fourth quarter, there's a minute left in the game and the game's tied, would you go do this thing I need you to do right here, right now, even though I said when you get a chance?
1: This has been the source of so many conflicts. When I say, hey, could you do this? It means immediately, right now.
0: So, guys, are you hearing that? When she says when you get a chance, she means right now, get off the couch and do what I'm asking you to, and that says I love you. You got it?
1: Yes.
0: Okay, do it.
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3: With SRN News, I'm John Scott. Iranian authorities have eased a months-long internet shutdown as a wartime necessity, but it's cost the country's economy up to $40 million a day.
4: Iranians are beginning to regain internet access after authorities ended a months-long shutdown after the United States and Israel attacked Iran on February 28. The decision to lift some restrictions this week come as negotiators appear to be closing in on a more permanent truce. Apps like YouTube and Instagram are still heavily restricted. Many Iranians fear access could be cut off again at a moment's notice. At the same time, the Iranian government is placing further distribution restrictions on foreign media operating within the country. I'm Lisa Dwyer.
3: The Israeli military has told residents across southern Lebanon to leave as it expands its operations there. The statement says the military will work with extreme force against Lebanon's terrorist Hezbollah group. The warning, the first since a ceasefire went into effect on April 17th, and came amid a rising escalation in the Israel-Hezbollah war with Israeli troops crossing the Latani River. The Congressional Black Caucus calling on major U.S. corporations to oppose Republican redistricting efforts to get rid of majority black U.S. House districts.
5: The Black Caucus has sent letters to more than 250 companies asking them to condemn redistricting efforts that the lawmakers call coordinated efforts to silence black voices at the ballot box. Several states have moved to get rid of congressional districts represented by black Democratic lawmakers after an April U.S. Supreme Court ruling that severely weakened a key provision of the Voting Rights Act. Donna Water, Washington.
3: This is SRN News.
6: Moisture. The world needs it. The lack of it, along with heat and hot winds, make things dry and brittle. Moisture makes for green fields and pastures, which bring beauty to a landscape. It's the moisture in the air which produces a beautiful rainbow. It's moisture which produces a bustling river and the cascading music of the H2O. Water and life walk hand in hand. In the Bible, Jesus is called the water of life. Have you ever thought you might be a bit hard, dry, and crusty? Well, yeah, me too. Drink in this heavenly water. Drinking in this water of life can bring out a rainbow where once there was no hope, joy, nor peace. You may die now, but with Jesus, you will live again. You want to know more? Go to seedtimeandharvest.country. Follow my presentations. They're only about 3 minutes long. You will see how a sinful world can be overcome by drinking in this water of life. This is Rod Bieber with Seed Time and Harvest.
3: New laws aimed at protecting places of worship across the country.
7: At least 4 states have passed legislation this year, making it a crime to disrupt religious services. Following a high-profile protest inside a Minnesota church, supporters, largely Republican lawmakers, say the measures go beyond existing trespassing laws to ensure people can worship in peace and help prevent clashes, especially amid concerns over violence targeting faith communities. Many houses of worship remain on edge over recent mass shootings and acts of violence targeting religion groups. I'm Bill Alexander.
3: The United Bible Societies is marking a major milestone with a renewed global mission. The Fellowship of 156 Bible Societies is celebrating 80 years with a new declaration titled The Bible for Tomorrow. announced at a gathering in Jakarta. The pledge focuses on expanding scripture access for younger generations worldwide. This is SRN News. Here's the Wall Street Business Report.
8: Kelly Loeffler, administrator of the U.S. Small Business Administration, told the Salem Radio Network it's an honor to serve with President Trump.
9: There has never been a more important time for not just resolving so many national security issues, but economic security issues in this country. And President Trump is moving so quickly to do it on so many fronts. It's a great honor. It's very humbling every day to serve this great president, to serve our nation.
8: The typical CEO compensation package rose nearly 6% last year to $17.7 million. Tesla CEO Elon Musk made the most, a pay package valued at $132 billion. Donald E. Newhouse has died. He was president of one of the largest family-controlled publishing companies in the country. A winning session on Wall Street at the closing bell. The Dow was up by 182 points. NASDAQ up by 18. For the Wall Street Business Report, I'm Bob Agnew.
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1: It's time now for Bible Talk. Join our hosts, Gary Gibbs and John Bradshaw, speakers for the Amazing Facts Ministry, as they now open the Bible and discuss themes that affect your life today. 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
2: Hi, friends, and welcome again to Bible Talk, where we talk about what the Bible has to say to us today. I'm John Bradshaw, and with me, Gary Gibbs. Hi, Gary.
3: Hi, John. I hope you're ready for our program today.
2: I'm ready. This is an exciting program. In fact, let me do something real different. At the end of today's program, we're going to talk about a Bible study that anyone who wants to can get. Mention it right now. We got so much information. I just want people straight away to be thinking about getting this Bible study, because it's so powerful.
3: They need to do that, because it covers things that we're not even able to cover completely in our time here together.
2: It's called You Wouldn't Do This. Listen out for it later, because you've got to, all I can say is, you've got to get this. Now, let's carry on from where we were last time, where we talked about God's biblical plan for good health.
3: We did, John, and you raised some really interesting questions in my mind, and I know in the minds of our listeners, about what we should eat and shouldn't eat. Why don't you tell us a little bit about what the Bible says regarding that?
2: Well, I will, and I'll tell you more, because last time we didn't even exhaust what the Bible says about that.
3: You mean you're going to tell me some other things I'm not supposed to eat? I think you took away probably 90% of what most people eat already.
2: Man, I'm going back into your refrigerator. And I'm taking some more out of there.
3: Okay, well, I hope you put some things back in, because we need to survive here. Tell us, what does the Bible say about what we should eat and what we shouldn't eat in order to have good health and to glorify God?
2: Now, key principle is that our bodies are the temple of the Holy Ghost. Let's remember that. Because when we remember that, then we get the horse before the cart. We recognize everything we do, we are doing because we love and want to glorify God.
3: So we're not our own. We just can't do anything we want. You know, when I was growing up, when I was a teenager, I got a motorcycle. And there was this whole debate about whether motorcyclists should wear helmets or not. And if you don't wear a helmet, it's your head.
2: Right,
3: that was
2: right.
3: The idea. Well, not really. You know, if you don't wear a helmet and you get an injury, that affects everybody around you and society and medical bills and all that. So I'm not my own. I ought to treat my body with respect in reference to everybody around me. And you're saying in reference to God, because God died for us in His Son, Jesus Christ.
2: Absolutely. We were redeemed by the precious blood of Jesus. And God spoke, and it told Noah, when you get on the ark, take 7 of the clean animals, 2 of the unclean animals, indicating that the difference between clean animals and unclean animals goes way back before the Jews, because last time, of course, you came on at me with this thing about, well, this is just for Jews. But Noah was not a Jew, and there were no Jews on Noah's ark, you see.
3: In fact, you pointed that out in the Bible in Genesis chapter 7, didn't you?
2: Yes, that's where it talks about that. And then in Leviticus 11, God repeats these instructions, and he enlarges on them a little bit for the benefit of the children of Israel. He says there are animals that are clean, unclean, and the things that one should not eat includes things like camel. Now, since we were here last time, you haven't been getting back into the camel burgers, have you?
3: I have sworn off all camel, John.
2: All right. See, you're a good learner. What about the coney? That'd be a badger. You're not having any more badger steaks.
3: Not at all.
2: All right. What about these? Now we get a little closer to home. What about the rabbit? Leviticus 11:6, it talks about the rabbit. Then in verse 7, it talks about Miss Piggy now. That's the swine.
3: Mm-hmm.
2: And I know this is going to burst a few bubbles, but according to the Bible, and medical science and research bears this out, animals are just flat out, pigs are just flat out unclean animals, you see. God said so, and the best scientific research we have available today validates that they're just not really good for human consumption.
3: You know, it really is true. I was in a town one time, my car broke down, and I went to a meatpacking plant. And I took a tour of that meatpacking plant, and the manager there, he was very proud of his process there. And he showed me his pigs, and these were clean pigs. He would be offended if you called his pigs unclean, John.
2: Oh, sure.
3: And he said, you know, these pigs, they live on this concrete slab. We feed them pure, healthy grain. They love to be washed, John. He said they love to be hosed down and just cleaned off. And I said, well, these are really clean pigs. And he said, oh, yeah. I said, well, if they're so clean, do you have less occasions of trichinosis with them? You don't have to worry about because they're so clean. They eat good food. They're not rummaging in the garbage and all that.
2: He said,
3: oh, no. He said, they have trichinosis. He said, in fact, I've caught it from these pigs before butchering them.
2: Yeah.
3: He said, we have to be very, very careful. So it's just endemic in the swine family. They're going to have these worms crawling around
2: in them. It's got nothing to do with what you feed them or how you hose them. God said they're unclean because they're inherently unclean. You know, the little things don't sweat. So they don't get those toxins out like another animal might. Where does that sweat go? The impurities end up on your plate.
3: Boy, they stink enough to have sweated.
2: God knew what he was talking about. I've got a sister-in-law whose husband is a meat inspector. He worked at that job as a meat inspector for a few years. Vegetarian now. He saw enough of it, it just put him right off. He knows what's in this stuff, you see, because he inspects it every day.
3: Okay, so that you said no pig, no camel, no rock badger.
2: That's right, no rabbits.
3: No rabbit.
2: Now, God said
3: what else? Yeah, God said that. What else?
2: Let me add this as quickly as I can to make this as painless as possible. When it comes to the animals, the fish that are in the water, it's got to have fins and scales, Leviticus 11 and verse 9.
3: This doesn't sound like it's going to be painless.
2: Yeah, if you
3: especially
2: like...
3: Especially like me, I grew up in Louisiana. We ate a lot of things that came out of the water.
2: Brother, if you grew up in Louisiana, you ate... anything you could slow down long enough to get a fork into.
3: Be careful. There are a lot of my friends and family listening from Louisiana.
2: Well, God bless them, everyone. I hope they're listening carefully. Got to have fins and scales if it comes out of the water. And basically, if it's an animal that flies, no scavengers. You know, chickens are clean.
3: No buzzards.
2: No buzzards and eagles
3: bats.
2: And no bats.
3: Okay.
2: No vultures.
3: Crispy fried bat wings.
2: I know they do them well at this store near me, but I never get them.
3: Okay.
2: They're off the menu.
3: So tell me, what can we eat out of the sea?
2: Out of the sea, anything with fins and scales. That'd include, you know, trout and salmon and fish of that nature. Not the mollusks. They are filter feeders, and just the way they feed lends them to getting diseased. Many other times you would have heard of particular shellfish beds mm-hmm. being off limits because of disease getting in mm-hmm. there. God knew what he was talking about, and I'd love to have the time to go into the science behind this and the countless examples of validating this. We don't have time for that, but let's deal with the Bible facts on this. Unclean because we love God, because it is not glorifying God to pollute the body temple. This is why we would want to stay away from that, to be in harmony with his will.
3: Well, I know there are a lot of people who are really sorry to hear this.
2: No doubt about it.
3: I mean, crawfish and lobster, you're saying we can't eat those things anymore.
2: The Bible says they're unclean.
3: Now, John, I know that a lot of people right now listening to us are saying, what do they mean? Putting us under the old Mosaic laws? That's for the Jews. What are you talking about?
2: Well, let's go back, Gary. Let's pick that up straight away. Remember, there were no Jews on Noah's Ark, and God told Noah, way back before the Jews, that this was important. If you look in the book of Isaiah, talking about the time of the second coming of Jesus Christ, God says right there in the end of the book of Isaiah, these things are still an abomination at the second coming. So there's not just this one little Jewish dispensation where this matters, you see. This is for all people, for all time. Glorifying God is for everybody, and what a joy to be able to do that.
3: But John, there are still a lot of texts in the New Testament, Jesus himself, the Apostle Paul, talking about what we eat. And it seems like to a lot of people that these texts are very clear where Jesus is saying, these foods are clean. In fact, let me take you to one, Mark
2: sure.
3: chapter 7.
2: Okay, before you read that, keep in mind that Jesus came to this earth not to clean hogs and frogs. He came to this earth to clean sinners, you know. Now, keep that in mind, but you got something to read to me here.
3: Yeah,
2: let me hear.
3: Let's go to Mark 7.
2: All right.
3: Mark 7, let's look at verse 15. Jesus says, there's nothing from without a man, nothing from without a man, that entering into him can defile him. But the things which come out of him, these are they that defile the man.
2: No doubt about it.
3: So he says, it doesn't matter what you eat, John. It's not going to defile you. It's what comes out of your heart. It's how you live your life.
2: Now, a person has got to be careful when they're reading these things in the Bible, Gary. You've got to be careful to make sure you look at these passages of Scripture in their context. So why don't we look at the wider context of what is being said here in Mark chapter 7. Are you up to that?
3: Let's do it.
2: Okay, you look in the first verse. The scribes and Pharisees came to Jesus, and they saw that his disciples, some of them, were eating bread with defiled, that's the word you used,
3: mm-hmm.
2: right?
3: It is.
2: Defiled, that is to say, unwashen hands. Now, these Pharisees and all the Jews, it says in verse 3, except they wash their hands oft, or in other words, in a certain traditional manner, up all the way up to the elbow, unless they ate after washing their hands in a certain way, or they didn't eat unless they washed their hands a certain way, is what I'm saying here.
3: Mm-hmm.
2: And the disciples weren't following this thing.
3: In fact, I'm reading right there in verse 3, it says, holding the tradition of the elders. So they had a tradition of how you washed your hands, right?
2: Now, they had a what?
3: A tradition.
2: Okay, now let's everybody remember that what we're dealing with here is a tradition of the elders.
3: And if they did not follow that tradition, then what you're saying here is the Bible says they were defiled, and
2: yeah.
3: anything they touched was defiled.
2: Sure. Now, according to the tradition, you see. Now, you'll notice that in verse 8, and I can't read every verse.
3: Mm-hmm.
2: A person can any old time. This is Mark chapter 7. Laying aside the commandment of God, you hold the tradition of men, as the washing of pots and cups and many other such things you do. And Jesus said, you reject the commandment of God that you may keep your own tradition. So they came to Jesus and said, your followers aren't obeying the tradition of the elders. And Jesus answered them, and he said this to them. He said in verse 15, now I want you to follow me carefully, okay?
3: Okay.
2: There is nothing from without a man that entering into him can defile him, but it's the things that come out of him, these defile the man. And he goes on later and he describes them. He says, for from within the heart, you see, or out of the heart,
3: mm-hmm.
2: evil thoughts, adulteries, fornications, murders, thefts, covetousness, wickedness, deceit, lasciviousness, an evil eye, blasphemy, pride, foolishness, all these evil things come from within and they defile a man. But to eat without washing your hands a certain way, that doesn't defile a man. So we're not even dealing here with the food a person eats. We're dealing with his preparation beforehand, and even then, whether it was in harmony with a tradition, nothing to do with the commandment of God.
3: And I would expect, John, that if Jesus were saying, you can eat pig and everything else, they would have stoned him on the spot, because that would have been so radically different than everything they understood. He wouldn't have made it to the cross. They would have killed him then and there.
2: They would not have tolerated that for a single moment, see?
3: So I think what you pointed out earlier, Jesus didn't come to die to change the anatomy of a pig.
2: That's right.
3: He came to change our hearts, and that really ties right into what he's saying here.
2: This thing in Mark 7 deals with the state of a person's heart. And isn't that the key when it comes to the gospel and Christian living? How is your heart with Jesus Christ? And if you love Christ, Gary, are you going to delight to follow biblical principles, yes or no?
3: Oh, I'm going to follow him all the way.
2: Because you
3: love God.
2: That's right. Now, friend, it's not legalism to honor God because you love him. And you know, your body's going to love you for this too. Now, make sure you get the Bible study we're offering you. You wouldn't do this. You can't miss that. We've so much more to cover on this. We'll do it next time. 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
1: With a Wall Street Business Report, I'm Bob Agnew. Kelly Loeffler, administrator of the U.S. Small Business Administration, told the Salem Radio Network it's an honor to serve with President Trump.
2: There has never been a more important time for not just resolving so many national security issues, but economic security issues in this country. And President Trump is moving so quickly to do it on so many fronts. It's a great honor. It's very humbling every day to serve this great president, to serve our nation.
1: The typical CEO compensation package rose nearly 6% last year to $17.7 million. Tesla CEO Elon Musk made the most, a pay package valued at $132 billion. Donald E. Newhouse has died. He was president of one of the largest family-controlled publishing companies in the country. A winning session on Wall Street at the closing bell. The Dow was up by 182 points, NASDAQ up by 18. For the Wall Street Business Report, I'm Bob Agnew.
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5: Skeptics are forever trying to find errors in the Bible so that they can discredit it as God's word. When a faithful Bible scholar discovers some puzzle in Scripture, he never assumes that he has found an error. He assumes that he doesn't have all the information necessary to resolve the question. As believers would expect, every so-called puzzle that has been resolved in favor of the accuracy of the Bible. In each of these cases, those who said that they had discovered an error in the Bible were proven wrong. One of the more interesting puzzles that was finally solved revolved around Luke's account of Christ's birth. Was Quirinius really governor of Syria in 4 BC when Christ was born? It was known that he was governor in 6 AD, but there was no evidence that he had governed Syria in 4 BC. Some scholars of the 19th century wrote that Luke must have made a mistake with the date of the census, since Quirinius wasn't governor when Christ was born. Then, in 1912, an inscription was discovered. It was dated to around 10 BC. It said that Quirinius was governor of Syria and Cilicia at around that time. In other words, Quirinius ruled the area as governor at least twice, including when Christ was born. As God's word, Scripture's accuracy can be trusted. Nothing has ever disproven the truth of anything in the Bible. The Bible can even be trusted when it talks about historical events. And that's true even when the Bible talks about the history of the creation of the world.
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It was a marvel. Opened on May 27, 1930, at over 1,000 feet high, the Chrysler Building in New York City was for 11 months the tallest building in the world. Humans once tried building a structure that would reach all the way to heaven, representing self-exaltation and the very human tendency to lean on one's own works in order to get to heaven. There's only one way to be saved, and that's through faith in Jesus. Jesus died for your sins, and only Jesus can give you His righteousness, and you receive that by faith alone. Paul wrote in Ephesians 2:8, "For by grace are ye saved through faith, and that not of yourselves, it is the gift of God." If you want a phone or a bus ticket or 5 pounds of rice, you've got to pay. Salvation is free. You can't pay for it, earn it, or deserve it. Accept it from Jesus, and it's yours. John Bradshaw, it is written.

0: Council settled that schism and appointed someone who would rule after those three. It was also here where they declared the writings and John Wycliffe to be a heretic and ordered that his bones be exhumed and burned. It was also at this council where John Huss was ordered to appear to defend his teachings. When Huss left for Constance, he said goodbye to his friends as if he wasn't going to see them again, even though he had a letter of safe passage from the Emperor and the Pope. Soon after arriving here in Constance, by order of the Pope and the Cardinals, he was thrust into prison. This building behind me, though today a nice hotel, was one of the places used to imprison John Huss whilst he was here in Constance. The trial of Huss took place here in Constance in the Munster. It is said that he sat on aisle 24. He was asked if he wanted to recant, to which he said he would prefer death over recantation. He was thrown back in prison and brought back here again, and the last time he spoke at the trial, he fixed his eyes on the Emperor and said that he had travelled here under his own free will and under the public protection of the Emperor sat here. It is said that when everyone's eyes turned on Sigismund, that his face turned crimson red.
1: Sitting here in aisle 24, where Huss sat during his trial, our minds go back to Jerome. When Huss left for Constance, Jerome told him that if he heard of any misfortune, he would come and help right away. Hearing of his imprisonment, he left and travelled down here, but without a safe passage. On arriving in Constance, he realised there was not anything he could do, and so he headed back to Prague, but he was captured on the way and brought back here to Constance. Some people wanted to kill him right away, but they put him in prison where he almost died for lack of food. They wanted to keep him alive. They realised that Huss's death hadn't accomplished very much, and so they wanted Jerome to recant. He was left in prison for about a year in terrible, terrible conditions. Suffering from doubt, he eventually renounced the teachings of Wycliffe, he renounced the teachings of Huss, and pledged to adhere to the Catholic faith. He went back to prison, but the council was not done with him, either wanting more blood or wanting a fuller and broader surrender of faith. They called him again, but this time he renounced his former recantation. He asked to address the House, and this was denied, but he remonstrated and was given the opportunity to speak. He stood up and pledged his support of Huss and the influence he had had on his life, and he went on to say, "Of all the sins that I have committed since my youth, none weighs so heavily on my mind and caused me such poignant remorse as that which I committed in this fatal place when I approved of the iniquitous sentence rendered against Wycliffe and against the holy martyr John Huss, my master and my friend. Yes, I confess it from my heart and declare with horror that I disgracefully quailed when through a dread of death I condemned their doctrines. I therefore supplicate Almighty God to pardon me my sins, and this one in particular, the most heinous of all." One thing we learn from the story of Huss and Jerome is that although at the end of his life Jerome fell away, he then came back. Maybe you have fallen away in your walk with the Lord. Maybe you've backslidden. Maybe you've done things that you wish you had never done. Jerome was once strong in his faith and fell away, but at the very end, he came back. There's always time for us to come back to God. If you've fallen down, the most important thing is that you get back up and renew your acquaintance with the Lord. Maybe today, if you've fallen away, you need to renew that acquaintance with God again.

0: on a typical London day, James Thompson climbed on the bus for a ride that would change his life. 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
3: Lord, through all the generations, you have been our home. 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
1: Hey, everybody, come on. 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
2: Welcome to your story hour. I'm Aunt Nikki.
3: And I'm Uncle John, and we're here to bring you today's
2: inspiring story. Welcome to another exciting time with your story hour, everyone.
3: Especially exciting, Aunt Nikki.
2: How so, Uncle John?
3: The story that Aunt Carol is going to tell us today is about some dangerous and daring times back in the early 1800s, right here in the United States.
2: Exciting, dangerous, daring? Early 1800s, you say. Before the Civil War, then.
3: Yes, and even though these events happened long ago, the bravery and courage of the people involved, people who literally risked their lives, should never, ever be forgotten.
2: It sounds like you have a bit of background to share with us, Uncle John.
3: I do. By the time our story begins, the eastern coastal area of the United States had become more and more populated, and over the years, settlers had spilled over the Appalachian Mountains into the more central and southern parts of the country.
2: And as I remember, farming was the principal business throughout settled areas, and in the south, great cotton plantations spread across the landscape.
3: Yes, and most of the plantation work required manpower, people working in the fields, and manpower often meant...
2: slavery.
3: Exactly.
2: And slavery meant misery and suffering for millions of people.
3: Right again, Aunt Nikki. Just imagine being owned by another person, like a cow or pig is owned. And just that thought would be bad enough. But the cruel treatment that many owners heaped upon their slaves is a dark chapter in our country's history.
2: I'm not so sure we could ever begin to tell that entire story, Uncle John.
3: I totally agree. But Aunt Carol will tell us about some good people who definitely did not agree with the idea of slavery. They were called abolitionists because they wanted to abolish slavery, and some were active in the Underground Railroad.
2: Ah, yes, the Underground Railroad. If I remember, it was first called that by a slave hunter who chased his runaway slave across the Ohio River. But once he got to the town, which sat on the northern side of the river, the slave disappeared.
3: Disappeared?
2: Mm-hmm. The hunter said later, it was as if the slave had disappeared on an underground road.
3: Well, Aunt Nikki, that town where the slave disappeared?
2: Yes?
3: That was Ripley, Ohio. And that's exactly where Aunt Carol's taking us in our story today called A Light in the Window.
4: In the 1820s, Ripley, Ohio was a bustling waterfront town where steamboats often stopped on their way up or down the Ohio River. Houses along Front Street overlooked the water and had an excellent view across the river to Kentucky, a state where slavery was legal. Abolitionist John Rankin, a minister, and his wife Jean had originally moved to Ohio, a free state, when Lowry, their oldest child, was 5 years old. And for several years, they lived in a house right on the waterfront. However, when Lowry was about 12 years old, the Rankins decided to move again. Not so much because the house was too small, even though there were already 9 children in the family, but because John Rankin, his wife, and his older children were part of the secret side of activities in town. Ripley, Ohio was a key station on the Underground Railroad, and John Rankin was secretly known to be its major conspirator. Their new house, at Mrs. Rankin's suggestion, would sit high on a hilltop above the town, a vantage point she named Liberty Hill. When construction was complete, the couple, along with their older children, surveyed the satisfying results.
5: Yes, yes, my dear, this will do very nicely.
6: I think so, too. The front of our house faces the river and the town below.
7: I bet on a clear day we could see way across the river.
5: Yes, David, and our house here on the hill can be seen from far away as well.
6: So you see, children, every night, we'll light a lantern and put it in the front window to show the runaways where to come. Our front door will never be locked to them.
8: And our back porch here faces north to the woods and to the trails to freedom.
6: Yes, Lowry. And now we're farther from the river.
5: Which means the slave hunters won't be knocking on our door quite so fast.
7: They'll have to look harder.
8: Yeah, Isabella. Meanwhile, we'll have more time to hide them or get them on their way.
6: Well, Lowry, you and David here, and Calvin, too. You boys have become quite the expert conductors for the Underground Railroad. You're the ones who can hurry the escapees through the woods to the next station without raising as much suspicion. But if we do have to hide them, We now have some secrets built right into our new house.
7: Like this hidden trap door right here in the floor of the back porch?
5: Yes, exactly.
6: Go ahead, David. Lift up the planks if you like.
7: There. Is it all right if I go down?
6: Sure, go ahead.
7: It's cool down here, and it's pretty big.
5: Yes, plenty of room for an extra stash of food, along with several hidden runaways. Now, tomorrow, Isabella.
9: Yes, Mother?
5: Tomorrow, we'll begin to stockpile a large food supply. Harvest time is here, and the root vegetables will store well down where the earth keeps them cool.
6: Come on up now, David.
7: All right.
5: Anyway, we need to be prepared. We'll soon have more and more slaves on the run, and we'll need to give them a good, hearty meal, if there's time, before we send them on.
6: This is the best time for the slaves to make a break for it. The corn is ripe in the fields, and they can pick it on their way for food.
7: Ugh, I don't think I'd want to eat raw corn.
8: I bet you would if you were hungry, David.
5: And if you were on the run like the slaves are, and you didn't have anything else to eat for days, maybe even weeks.
7: Yeah, I guess.
5: Anyway, it always helps if we can give them a good meal and some extra clothes.
6: Especially since most of them escape with just the clothes on their backs.
9: Rags, more like.
5: That's why we need to keep a stockpile of extra clothes ready. But I'll have to be very careful about buying too many sewing supplies at a time, since we're already under great suspicion by some of our fellow citizens.
8: Yeah, the ones who think slavery is all right. The ones who make money by catching the runaways and handing them over to the slavers for the big cash reward.
6: True. They do get a lot of money. As much as $500 if they capture a slave on this side of the river.
7: They're always on the lookout, like Chancey Shaw.
8: He's the worst. He's out every night prowling up and down the waterfront trying to grab any runaways he can find. Plus, he'd love to catch us red-handed since we're breaking the law. We're supposed to turn runaways in, not help them escape.
6: Well, we're not breaking God's law, Lowry. Just some very bad laws made by men. And fortunately, not everyone in town is like Chancey.
5: There are plenty of other people taking the same risks as we are.
6: But remember, children, not a word to anyone outside of this family. Never, never discuss any of this, even amongst yourselves, when you're not here at home.
5: Even to other people like us who help the slaves.
6: One word overheard by the wrong person could mean fines and jail for us. And even death for the slaves we're helping. Understood?
7: Yes, Father. We promise.
8: Don't worry. We'll keep our secrets.
6: Good. And now, let's head out to the barn. I'll show you the secret room under the barn floor. Some night, when your mother and I are keeping the slave hunters talking at the front door, you children may need to hurry runaways out the back to the barn and quickly get them hidden.
4: And so life on Liberty Hill began. During the day, the Rankins led seemingly routine lives. But at night, the Underground Railroad came to life. Pastor Rankin operated as a ticket master, making escape arrangements. Gene Rankin acted as a station master, feeding the runaways and preparing them for their journey. And the Rankin boys were conductors, helping the slaves get from one station of refuge to another. As the years slid by, they all learned to become more and more practiced at their secret business.
10: There. Now what do you guys think?
7: Wow, Lowry, you can't even see it.
11: Yeah, you're right, Calvin. Nobody would ever guess that this wagon has a false bottom.
10: So, who wants to try it out? David? Calvin?
8: I do.
10: All right. Let me just lift up these two planks. Like so? Now climb aboard, Calvin, and let's see what you think.
8: I'm in.
10: Good. Now, we'll just lower the planks.
11: And spread some hay over the top in the wagon bed.
10: So how is it in there?
7: It's kind of dark in here, and kind of hard.
11: Dark is good. It means it's good and snug.
10: And if you're an escaping slave, I don't think you'll mind the hard part so much. You'll just be glad to be safe. We should be able to drive this wagon right under the noses of the slave hunters.
4: The entire Rankin family was constantly on the lookout for ways to help the slaves. The boys found places in hollow logs in the woods, small caves, hollowed out wood piles, and other places where escaping slaves could hide. And ever faithfully, Jean Rankin lit a lantern each night and put it in the front window. The light burned brightly as a beacon of hope to slaves on the Kentucky side who dared to dream about freedom.
12: You see that light over yonder, Sarah Child? Way up on that hill, way over the river.
9: Uh-huh, Daddy. I sees it.
12: Someday, if your mama and me gets the chance, we's going toward that light. We gonna cross that river and we gonna climb that hill. They help us. The people in that house, they help us get all the way north to Canada, north to freedom.
4: But that help did not come without danger, both to the runaways and to those who were helping them escape.
13: Open up in there! Open up!
14: Have the boys had time to be on their way?
13: Come on, we know you're in there!
5: Yes, I think so. The three of them saddled two horses earlier so they'd be ready.
13: Open up, I say!
14: Good thing we knew ahead of time that we might have a runaway tonight.
13: Open up!
14: All right, here goes.
6: I'm coming. Just a minute. Well, gentlemen, what is it? You're making enough noise to wake the dead.
13: You know why we're here. We chased a slave from across the river up that hill and right to your doorstep.
6: Is that so?
13: Yes, that's so. Now step aside and let us in.
6: Well, gentlemen, you'd have to have a search warrant before that would be legal. Do you have a warrant?
13: One way or another, we're going to have us that slave, Rankin.
6: I can't stop you from searching outside, but until you have a legal warrant, you'll not be coming inside my house.
13: You know I can't get a warrant before daylight. This gun's all the warrant I need.
6: You're threatening me? At gunpoint? You'd break the law.
13: Well, you're breaking it by hiding slaves. We know all about you, Rankin.
6: You only know what you think you've heard. Now, you boys be on your way, and in the morning, if you get your warrant...
13: Oh, come on, Sam, get back on your horse. We're wasting time. Let's get to the woods. Maybe she's already moved on, and if she's out there, we'll find her. You mark my words, Rankin. One of these days, I'm gonna take you down. Yeah, you're costing us a lot of reward money. We're not gonna forget. You hear that? We're not gonna forget.
4: The Rankin boys were galloping along one of the trails leading to the next station, located about 5 miles from Ripley. Riding behind David on one horse was a runaway slave, a teenage girl holding on for dear life, while Lowry and Calvin rode double on the other horse. Soon, they pulled up to a stop at a fork in the road.
14: Whoa. All right, David. You and Calvin know what to do.
11: Yep. We'll take the left fork.
15: Can you get down without leaving tracks?
14: I think so. Most of the slave hunters aren't expert trackers anyway. They just want the money. We'll slide off here into the leaves. Are you ready, miss?
16: Yes, I was ready, but I was scared.
14: Grab the reins, Calvin.
15: Got him!
14: Let me get down first.
15: Steady, boy, steady.
14: All right now, miss.
11: Here, I'll lower you down.
14: There, that's good. All right, get going, you two. Ride ahead a couple miles and then double back. The slavers won't be far behind us now.
11: Be careful, Lowry. Come on, boy.
14: We gotta hide back off the trail. Come on, follow me. Stay close. And remember, not a word, not a sneeze, not a noise of any kind.
16: I's not gonna make no noise. Uh-uh.
14: All right, this is a good place. Let's get down. We've gotta hug the ground when the slavers come by. No looking up or we'll be caught.
2: Was so scary, Uncle John. I can't even imagine how terrifying it would feel to be running away from slave hunters.
3: Neither can I, and it's not anything that I would ever want to experience myself. But it's important that we learn about the people who did experience such times, and it's exciting to imagine being with the Rankin brothers on their life-saving adventure.
2: I felt as if I was right there. It is so inspiring to learn about the lives of ordinary people like the Rankins who do the right thing even though it may cost them dearly.
3: Yes, and we can also learn what not to do by hearing the stories of other people's mistakes.
2: Mm-hmm. We can learn the easy way or the hard way, and it's far easier to learn from other people's experiences.
3: Absolutely. That's why we love to share the stories of men and women who've made a positive difference in our world.
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3: And now we'll return to our story, A Light in the Window.
4: Within just a few minutes of hiding themselves in the brush near the roadside, Lowry and the slave girl heard the hoofbeats of the approaching slave hunters and then heard them pull their horses to a halt at the fork in the road.
13: Whoa there!
14: Whoa! So, Sam, can you see which way they went?
13: Looks like... Yep, there's two sets of prints over here to the left. They must have gone this way. Hoo-wee! I can just smell that reward money in my pocket.
14: Yeah, well, we gotta catch that runaway gal first. Let's get going. Somebody must have given her a nice little horseback ride, and they can't be far ahead.
13: Yeah, if it was left to me, I'd hang every one of them slave stealers.
4: Just a ways down the trail, the slave hunters met David and Calvin, who had turned around and were now headed back toward the fork in the road.
13: So, what are you boys doing out here in the dead of night?
11: We just got a late start back home. We ran an errand for our father earlier today.
13: Oh, yeah? An errand, you say?
15: Yes, sir.
13: Yeah, right.
14: Well, anyway, you two seen anybody on this trail tonight?
15: Yes, sir.
13: Who? Who'd you see?
11: Four people.
15: On horseback.
11: Traveling fast. Two horses.
14: Ha! Three guys and a slave gal, if I don't miss my guess.
11: Yes, and not that long ago.
14: You hear that, Sam? We're closing in.
13: Yeah, I heard it all right. We best get going. Longer we spend here, the farther they get.
4: As soon as David and Calvin were back at the fork in the road, they double-mounted on one horse and headed for home. Lowry, with the slave girl riding behind on the other horse, headed down the right fork of the trail to the next underground station, and within several hours from their adventure's beginning, all three Rankin boys were back home in bed, trying to get a little sleep before they had to get up for school. The next morning...
6: Good job last night, boys.
14: Thank you, Father.
15: They wanted to know why we were out there in the middle of the night.
11: We told them we were getting a late start back from doing an errand for Father.
14: We didn't want to be guilty of telling a lie.
5: You told no lie. You were on an errand for your father.
11: And we did see three guys and a slave gal, as they said.
15: Yeah, us.
6: Well, anyway, I've already arranged for passage by boat from Cleveland across to Canada. So if all goes well, we've helped to rescue one more of God's children.
4: Through the years, Pastor John and Jean Rankin and their children, who eventually numbered 13, helped more than 2,000 runaway slaves, some of whom had traveled many miles northward to the Ohio River from points far to the south. But perhaps the most famous escapee was a slave named Eliza. Eliza's master lived in a town not far downriver from Ripley. She had several children, who were also slaves on the same farm, and her youngest was just a toddler. One cold day in February of 1838, she overheard her master's wife dealing with a slave trader to sell her baby away from her the very next day. And she knew she had to act.
17: I don't know how, child, but I's got to save you. I's got to get to the other side of the river up by Ripley Way. They say folks is there, up on the hill, that will help us.
4: That very night, Eliza headed through the woods with her little one. She knew that as soon as she was missed, the slave hunters and their dogs would be hot on her trail. So putting as much distance behind her as she could, she plunged through the brush and trees. Finally, as she neared the river, she came to the cabin of a kindly old white man who took her in and fed her.
18: I know it's not much, but...
17: I be thanking you for me and my child. We got to get across the river. The missus, she gonna sell my child. I heard her say so. I's trying to get to Canada, but I's coming back.
18: Coming back?
17: I's got more chillin', and I's coming back to get some just as soon as this one's safe. But I got to get over the river tonight.
18: There's no way across the river tonight. The ice has been thawing for 2-3 days. You'll fall right through and drown.
17: Oh, no! No, the hounds.
19: Yes,
18: I hear them too.
17: They be tracking me already. They coming. They coming. I gots to go. I gots to go.
18: But you can't.
17: I be thanking you, but I gotta run now to the river.
18: There's no way. No boat can get across.
17: I be running across that river or I die trying.
18: Here's a shawl. Wrap your baby.
17: Thank you, sir.
18: And now to the door.
17: Oh, no, they must be here.
18: Come with me, quickly, to the fence.
17: The river. The river is this way?
18: Right through that clearing. Here, let me pull this fence rail. There. Now, when you get to the river, put this under your arms crosswise. If you fall through the ice, it might keep you from drowning. Now go. Go!
4: Eliza ran to the river with the slave hunters almost at her heels. She charged onto the edge of the thin ice and almost immediately broke through, the water coming nearly to her knees. She sloshed her way back up onto the ice and ran, and then...
17: Oh! Oh! I've been broken through! The ice is full of holes! I'm so cold! But thank you, Lord! This rail has saved us!
4: Somehow, by tossing her shawl-wrapped bundle onto the ice ahead, she saved her baby from going under. Valiantly, she struggled, pulling herself back onto the ice, and then began running again. Running, and then...
17: Oh, Lord! Save us! We's in the river again!
4: Once more, the rail had saved her from drowning. Eliza tossed her child ahead on the ice, struggled out of the water, grabbed the shawl-wrapped bundle, and kept running. Not knowing if the slavers were behind her, but fearing to take even a second to look back. Little did she know that someone on the Ohio shore had already heard her coming. The slave catcher, Chancy Shaw.
20: Ah, I hear somebody coming across the river. I'll just keep hidden and soon I'll have me a runaway slave. It's as good as money in the bank.
4: And as soon as Eliza, sopping wet, nearly stiff with cold, and carrying her ice-encrusted bundle, stumbled onto the Ohio bank, a hand reached out of the shadows and grabbed her arm.
20: Aha! I've got you now.
17: No! No!
20: What you got there?
17: He's my child. My baby.
20: Your child? You came across that melting ice with your baby? I heard you. You fell in.
17: Yes, sir. And my child, he's so cold.
20: Well, I, any woman who crossed that river carrying her baby has won her freedom. Here, let's get this frozen shawl off your baby. There. And now?
4: Accounts vary as to what exactly happened next. Some say that Lowry Rankin happened by and Chancy Shaw turned Eliza over to him. Some say it was Chancy himself who took the woman to the steps leading the way to the top of Liberty Hill, and that he pointed her to the light burning in the window above. But however it happened, Eliza was soon in front of the fireplace in the Rankin living room, swathed in Jean Rankin's offering of warm, dry clothes. By this time, it was Calvin and his younger brother John who conducted the runaways to the next station, and they were quickly roused from their beds. Soon, once again, the Rankin boys were on a midnight adventure, this time with Eliza and her child. Once again, the Rankin family had helped another desperate runaway slave escape to freedom.
2: Wow, Uncle John, what an adventure, and what a family.
3: For sure, Aunt Nikki. And as far as anyone knows, not one runaway slave that came under the care of the Rankin family was ever caught by slave hunters.
2: That's truly amazing.
3: It sure is. Not many people can claim to have a 100% success rate.
2: Speaking of success, in her story, Aunt Carol said that Eliza was the most famous of all the runaways. Do you know why?
3: Yes, I do. It was Eliza's experience that became the centerpiece of the book Uncle Tom's Cabin, written by Harriet Beecher Stowe. Her book helped people understand just how terrible slavery was.
2: Oh, yes. I've certainly heard about Uncle Tom's Cabin. It's quite a well-known book.
3: Yes, it is. In fact, when Abraham Lincoln once met Harriet Beecher Stowe, he reportedly said, "So you're the little woman who wrote the book that started this great war."
2: I guess we just never know how much the things we say or the things we do influence those around us.
3: So true. As we were talking about earlier, we humans have the amazing capacity to learn from others' experiences.
2: Mm-hmm. And it's good to remember that people are looking at what we do and learning from us, just as we are observing and learning from other people, both those living as well as those from the pages of history.
3: Like all those brave folks who risked their lives for the Underground Railroad to make America a better place for all people.
2: And just like them, you and I want to make the world a better place.
3: You took the words right out of my mouth, Aunt Nikki.
2: That's because I know that you're as passionate about your Story Hours ministry as I am, Uncle John.
3: No doubt about it. I'm thrilled to have the opportunity of sharing our stories with boys and girls around the world.
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2: So even though our time is up for today, we look forward to hearing from you soon.
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1: Hi, I'm Don Pate from Between the Lines, and I wonder if I were to ask you, what would you be willing to do? Would you be willing to lose your voice, lose your sense of taste, your hearing? How about blindness? Would you choose blindness? Did you know that in the Bible, God actually, you know, says sometimes that might be better for us? Don't you remember Jesus said that when you have an area of great temptation, you know, it might be better if your eye was plucked out, when you become desensitized to the temptations around you so that you easily look at violence, at sensuality, at things that aren't doing you any good, pulling you toward the kingdom. In the Bible, we find that God admonishes us, you know, to be very careful about controlling the atmosphere around us. You can learn more on this topic and many other wonderful things at our website, btlministries.org. I'm Don Pate, and I thank you for joining me.
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3: With SRN News, I'm John Scott. President Trump at a cabinet meeting Wednesday at the White House, taking questions from reporters, questioning where the administration stands on negotiations with Iran. Correspondent Laura Winters has this report.
4: They're negotiating on fumes, but we'll see what happens. Maybe we have to go back and finish it. Maybe we don't.
5: President Trump telling reporters at the cabinet meeting that he is not satisfied with the current Iran deal. The president asked about a timeline.
4: Right now, I think it looks like they want to just make a deal. I don't think they have a choice. They're just going back to the internet because they're getting clobbered. Their economy is in free fall.
5: Laura Winters reporting.
3: The Trump administration plans to keep Americans exposed to Ebola from entering the U.S. for treatment, and will send them to a treatment center in Kenya.
6: Secretary of State Marco Rubio.
7: We cannot and will not allow any cases of Ebola to enter the United States.
6: In 2014, Dr. Craig Spencer came back to the U.S. after treating Ebola patients in Africa, his life saved at a New York hospital.
8: Not even being willing to consider Americans who may have been exposed to Ebola back to the United States is a moral abdication of what this country owes its own.
6: The Trump administration banning travel here from affected countries and only letting U.S. citizens enter through select airports where they will screen them. I'm Julie Walker.
3: SpaceX Starship launches. They're now on hold, pending an investigation into last week's test flight. The Federal Aviation Administration announced that the space flight resulted in a mishap. Minutes after Starship blasted off from Texas on Friday, the first stage booster separated as normal, but engines conked out as it made its way back to Earth. Instead of a controlled splashdown in the Gulf, the booster came in hard. This is SRN News.